And China's Foreign Minister Wang Yi meets with his Canadian counterpart Anita Anand in Ottawa. It is the first visit by a Chinese Foreign Minister to Canada in over a decade, as the two countries are seeking to rebuild their ties after years of diplomatic tensions and trade disputes.

0: All right, so let's start with the big story that we are tracking on Vyond at this hour. The American President Donald Trump has put up a long social media post saying the final determination is about to be made on an Iran deal in his Situation Room. The meeting is a pre-planned one, but Trump's long post has raised eyebrows on whether there is the possibility of a breakthrough pretty soon. In this very lengthy Truth Social post, Trump has outlined key conditions, including Iran permanently giving up its nuclear ambitions, reopening the Strait of Hormuz to unrestricted shipping, and also destroying its highly enriched uranium stockpiles under international supervision. Trump also claims that the U.S. will help remove and destroy the buried enriched nuclear material from the sites that it bombed in last year's B-2 bomber strikes alongside Iran and the International Atomic Energy Agency. He's further added that no money will change hands until further notice. In the post, he's also mentioned the lifting of the U.S. naval blockade in the region, allowing commercial ships that are struck near the Strait of Hormuz to begin returning home. The Strait remains one of the world's most critical oil shipping routes. But though Trump sees this as a plan in progress, Iran's leadership has struck a hardline tone. Iran's Fars agency has reported that Iran rejects Donald Trump's comments about any possible agreement with Iran as a mixture of truth and falsehood. Reuters quoted an Iranian official and has said that the possible MOU between Tehran and Washington does not include any nuclear-related issues. Now, Iran has reportedly stressed that after the U.S. blockade is lifted, it'll reopen the Strait of Hormuz according to its own predetermined arrangements. The high-stakes diplomacy comes amidst growing regional tensions. Now, all eyes are on the White House Situation Room, where Trump says the final decision for a possible Iran deal could be made pretty soon. All right, now joining us on the broadcast from Tehran, we've got Ilham Abedini. She's an Iranian journalist and an international relations expert. She's currently working as a news editor at the IRIB news agency, the Islamic Republic of Iran Broadcasting. Ma'am, thank you very much indeed, Ms. Abedini, for joining us here on Vyond. So this is a post that Donald Trump put out on his Truth Social saying that he is in the Situation Room and he expects to make a decision one way or another. And he's also listed the three demands, that is, Iran should give up its nuclear ambitions, Iran must reopen the Strait of Hormuz without any conditions, and all enriched uranium should be destroyed with the help of international observers being present. Now, the Iranians have responded and said that this is a mixture of truth and falsehood. What is the Iranian position on this? Because these are demands that Donald Trump has stuck with right from the beginning.
1: Thank you for having me. Actually, the position of Iran is fixed, I think. And from the very first step, Iran always emphasized that what are the positions of Iran. About the Strait of the Hormuz, the position of Iran is that the Strait of Hormuz is open for trade and also tankers, trade ships and tankers, and we are ready for opening the Strait of Hormuz completely like before of this war. But the issue is that the management of a Strait of Hormuz should be decided by Iran and also with Oman. And this is the only two countries who can decide about the management of Strait of Hormuz. And the reason for this issue is that the United States use this Strait of Hormuz for building and making its bases, military bases, and using them against of Iran. So I think the most important issue about the Strait of Hormuz and the Iran emphasize on management of these Hormuz is this issue, because of managing and do not allowing they use this Strait of Hormuz to rebuilding these military right. bases. So this is the important issue. And the second issue is about uranium. I think mm-hmm. the issue is that the United States tried to make image of victory Because the Iran every time, always for decades, emphasized that we do not want to nuclear weapon. And
0: Right.
1: now the United States try to say Iran do not want to nuclear weapon and sell it as an image of victory. And this is the issue that Iran every time emphasized on that.
0: Right.
1: And the last thing is about enriching uranium. And this is the thing that Iran said, that we are the only country that can decide about how we can use this uranium.
0: All right, interesting. Now, do continue to be with us, because there are some interesting things that are being said here, where there is now an official statement that's been put out by the Iranian Foreign Ministry, which has said that there is still no final agreement on the deal with the United States of America. This statement has come as Donald Trump is reportedly sitting in a situation, a room. It'll be interesting to see as to who are the advisors that he's sitting down with as he's contemplating on a decision in one way or another. So this is the Iranian rebuttal to what Donald Trump, of course, has put out as a part of his social media post on Truth Social. Ms. Abedini, you know, on the one side, we have these talks, we have these statements that are being put out by the leaders. But on the other, you have stuff that is actually happening on the ground, where in the last 4 or 5 days, the Americans say that they've carried out, this is how they frame it, defensive strikes on Iranian military positions. Now, how do you read this situation? There cannot be strikes during negotiations unless the negotiations are going in the wrong direction and are not resulting towards some kind of a settlement. Do you see that this negotiation has a chance to succeed because both sides have got their pretty well-defined positions?
1: I think that Iran is really mistrust to the United States, because at least two times we are targeted by the United States during the negotiation. So this is the first important thing, that we are ready completely for a war, and we do not this kind of targeting and this kind of thing as a defending operation by the United States, as they claim. And I think these are specifically these are striking, and these are offensive operation, not defensive as sense concept. So, but I think the Iran is completely emphasizing to that we are committed to diplomacy and we are trying our best to make negotiations. But I think the United States do not want this diplomacy, and these are because of the pressure of Israeli and also the Zionist lobbies, who are really powerful in the United
0: Right.
1: States, and they do not want to make any deal and agreement. So I think
0: Right.
1: the chance for any agreement is so low, I think, in this phase, at least.
0: All right, my quick final question to you is this. Ayatollah Ali Khamenei, the former supreme leader of Iran, was someone who was completely against the acquisition of nuclear weapons. He had passed a fatwa saying that Iran should not acquire a nuclear weapon because it is a weapon that can kill indiscriminately. But considering what has happened in the last 2-3 months and a new leadership that has taken over in Iran, do you think Iran could now potentially move forward to becoming some kind of a nuclear power? Because a lot of people have pointed out at the North Korean model, no one messes with the North Koreans precisely because they've got a nuclear weapon. And the reason why Iran is being attacked again and again is because it is a nuclear threshold state and not a nuclear state. In your assessment, this war by the Americans and the Israelis, do you think this will push Iran to now acquire a nuclear weapon?
1: There is a huge pressure from public opinion of Iran and even some officials of Iran to achieving nuclear weapon. And this is the

0: This is the reality of today's situation of Iran. But at the final step, I think this fatwa would not change. And still, the supreme leader of Iran is actually following the nuclear weapon. But the important issue is about enrichment, the right of enrichment uranium inside of Iran, and also possession of enrichment uranium is still the rights of Iran, and Iran would keep that.
1: All right, interesting. Thank you very much indeed, Ms. Avdini, for joining us from Tehran and getting us that perspective there. Now, the Israeli war with Hezbollah is entering into a much more deadlier and a more dangerous phase. Benjamin Netanyahu has said that the Israeli troops have now crossed into Lebanon's Litani River and are operating deeper inside the Lebanese territory, including around Beirut and also in the Bekaa Valley.
2: From here, the battle against Hezbollah in the north is being managed, and I must tell you that there are very impressive results here. Our forces have crossed the Litani. They have advanced to controlling positions. We are operating in Beirut, in the Bekaa, across the entire width of the front, and we are dealing Hezbollah a crushing blow. When I say this, it is no empty statement.
1: The thick plumes of smoke rose over southern Lebanon following fresh Israeli strikes and heavy fighting that has continued across multiple fronts despite a ceasefire that is currently meant to be in place. The Lebanon's southern cities, including places such as Nabatieh, Tyre and Marjayon, have been pounded over and over by the Israeli fighter jets. Now, the attacks have left the buildings completely destroyed, streets buried under the rubble, and thousands being forced to flee. The human cost is rapidly rising, and the United Nations Children's Agency has said that 11 children have been killed or injured every single day over the past week in Lebanon. The grief is spreading across Lebanon. Mourners gathered in Tyre to bury a family of six, including two children who were killed when an Israeli drone struck a car as they tried to flee. Another funeral was held for the Lebanese soldier, Alaa Medlich, who was killed in an airstrike near Deir al-Zahrani.
3: This is the martyr of the homeland. We hold our heads high with pride because of him, God willing, and God willing, we will return victorious.
1: And according to UNICEF, 77 children have been hit in 7 days of these Israeli attacks. Hezbollah has said that it has responded with some drone attacks targeting the Israeli troops pushing deeper into southern Lebanon. The group says that its fighters are engaged in close-range battles around the Zatar al-Sharqiyya near Nabatieh. The Israeli ground forces continue to advance towards the border villages, including in Dabin.

0: An Indian-origin teen in the United States turned a year of heartbreak into a moment of triumph, battling a tense tiebreaker round. 14-year-old Shreya Parikh became the new Scripps National Spelling Bee champion, but his road to the title was anything but easy. While he finished in the third position in 2024, Shreya missed the cut for the national competition last year as he was suffering from fever. This time, though, he left nothing to chance. In the last round, the final two competitors had 90 seconds to correctly spell as many words as possible. While Shreya spelled 32 words correctly, the runner-up, Ishan Gupta, got 25 right. His winning word was bromocriptine, which refers to an alkaloid that is used to help treat various health issues.
1: R-E-T-I-A-R-I-U-S.
2: Belintawak.
1: B-L-I-N-T-A-W-A-K.
2: Tessaracontar.
1: T-S-S-A-R-A-C-O-N-T-E-R.
2: Torakathapsia.
1: T-A-U-R-O-K-T-H-A-P-S-I-A.
2: Rapakivi.
1: R-A-P-A-K-I-V-I.
2: Wyeb.
1: U-A-Y-B.
2: Paremia.
1: P-A-R-O-E-M-I-A.
2: Melanket.
1: M-E-L-E-N-G-K-E-T.
2: Terraglin.
1: P-R-A-G-L-I-N.
2: Homelin.
1: H-O-M-E-L-Y-N.
2: Chikungunya.
1: C-H-I-K-U-N-G-U-N-Y-A.
2: Bromocriptine.
1: B-R-O-M-O-C-R-I-P-T-I-N-E.
2: Kashaw.
1: C-U-S-H-A-W.
2: Shrey, during the spell-off, you correctly spelled a total of 32 words. Ishan, you correctly spelled a total of 25 words, and that means that Shrey, you are the 2000.
0: And guess what his prize was? A whopping $52,500, a Scripps trophy, and also a Merriam-Webster's reference library. The second runner-up was a 12-year-old Georgia-based Sarvat Dharavane, who had finished third last year as well. He held over three intense days at the Constitution Hall in Washington. This event featured 247 spellers in the age group of 9 to 15. And what stood out most was the top three spellers are all of Indian origin. Overall, 31 out of 37 Scripps Spelling Bee champions being of Indian origin. The Dutch government has blocked a $113 million takeover of Amsterdam-based cloud services company Solvinity by the US IT firm Kendrel, citing public interest concerns linked to critical digital infrastructure. The decision comes as the European governments are pushing for greater digital sovereignty amidst growing concerns over foreign control of sensitive cloud data and online systems. The Dutch government has said that the decision followed advice from the Dutch Investment Screening Bureau, which reviews foreign investments that could affect national security or the public interest. It is the first time that the agency has blocked a U.S. acquisition since it was established in 2020. The proposed deal drew criticism from lawmakers and activists because Solvinity provides infrastructure for the Dutch government's DigiD, digital identity systems. The platform is used by the Dutch citizens to access sensitive information, including medical, pension and tax records. The government did not specify as to why U.S. ownership was considered against public interest. Dutch officials have said that the country's investment screening framework applies equally to all foreign investors, regardless of their country of origin. The rules fall under the Undesirable Control in Telecommunications Act, which allows the government to block deals involving critical digital infrastructure. Now, Kendrel, the former infrastructure services division of IBM, has said that it is extremely disappointed by the decision, and the company has accused officials of politicizing the process. Solvinity has said that it remains in discussion with authorities over concerns related to national security and digital sovereignty. Now, researchers in Switzerland are turning to robotics to better understand the impact of climate change on frozen lakes. Students at ETH Zurich have developed an autonomous underwater robot called Polaris that can travel beneath ice and also help scientists monitor change in alpine regions.

And as we wrap up this bulletin, here's a quick look of the images that are drawing attention from across the world. Thanks for watching.

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3: 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A show that dives deep into the stories which shock and mystify. The victims, the accused, and the sinister plot. 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
0: This is our brand new edition of South India, a daily dynamic show that will capture the pulse of the southern Indian state.
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2: The earth is sending distress signals. Wildfires, droughts, and melting glaciers. Can we reverse the damage? 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It's a wake-up call, global emergency. 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
1: Campaigns, elections, alliances, controversies, and power play. 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A dedicated show with varied perspectives, expert take, citizens' voices, detailed ground reports, and in-depth coverage from political corridors of the world. 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
2: From the bustling trading floors of Wall Street to the vibrant exchanges of Asian stock markets, WeOn breaks it down for you to make sense of what's happening. As we reveal the key factors behind events, strategic battles, and the game-changing business decisions that shape the world. We bring you all of this and more on World Business Watch.
3: Where darkness hides behind every corner. Where the truth is stranger than fiction. A show that dives deep into the stories which shock and mystify. The victims, the accused, and the sinister plot. Prime Prime is your front row seat to darkness.
0: In-depth coverage of global issues broken down into facts, figures, and simple words. Backed with analysis from field experts who truly matter. Because we

world, and you're watching Beyond Borders. One of these minutes. Let's begin with the headlines. White House says U.S. President Donald Trump will only approve a peace deal with Iran if it meets all of his conditions, even as negotiations continue. While Washington signaled a deal could be closed, Iran says no final agreement reached yet.

Iran's foreign ministry spokesperson rejects U.S. demands in ongoing talks, saying Tehran does not respond to the language of must. President Pezeshkian, in a call with Emir of Qatar, expressed readiness for dignified framework to end war.

Israeli and Lebanese military officials hold what U.S. describes as productive talks at the Pentagon, aimed at supporting peace efforts. Discussions expected to help shape diplomatic talks between two countries scheduled for next week.

U.S. judge rules that Kennedy Center was illegally renamed after Donald Trump and orders his name removed. Decision found that the center's board exceeded its authority, prompting Trump to say

Zelensky warns that Russia is preparing a major new attack on Ukraine and urges citizens to stay vigilant and protect themselves.

Senior U.S. and Cuban military officials meet at Guantanamo Bay for talks on operational security as tensions rise over Trump's takeover threats. Now, meeting comes amid reports that Cuba is considering drone strikes on U.S. base in the event of an attack.

0: The U.S. President Donald Trump has outlined conditions for a possible agreement with Iran as questions remain about the state of negotiations to end the war. In a lengthy post on Truth Social, Trump listed what a potential deal must include. First, Iran agreeing not to develop a nuclear weapon. Second, the reopening of the Strait of Hormuz. Third, the removal of any sea mines and the lifting of the U.S. blockade on Iran. And lastly, the removal and destruction of Iran's highly enriched uranium. Well, Trump added that other issues of far less importance have been agreed to, and he would be meeting in a situation room to take a final call on the Iran deal. But reports say Trump did not reach a decision after a two-hour meeting in the White House situation room. Well, from the Iranian side, Foreign Ministry spokesperson Ismail Baghieh has pushed back, saying that Iran had, quote-unquote, said goodbye to the language of must 47 years ago. Baghieh added that both sides were exchanging messages, but no final agreement has been reached yet.
1: We said goodbye to the language of must 47 years ago. None of the Western parties, when speaking about the Islamic Republic of Iran, can use the language of must. We make our own decisions based on the interests and rights of the Iranian nation.
0: No one asked about the issue of nuclear weapons. Baghieh made it clear that Iran is focused on ending the war at this stage, reiterating Iran's earlier stance of leaving contention issues like nuclear program out of an interim deal.
1: As I speak to you now, the exchange of messages is continuing, but an understanding has not been finalized. Regarding other points that have been mentioned, including the nuclear issue, I stress again that at this stage we are focused on ending the war. Therefore, we have nothing to say about the details of the nuclear issue at this stage.
0: Now, another pushback came from Ibrahim Azizi, the head of the Iranian Parliament's National Security and Foreign Policy Commission. In a post on X, Azizi wrote, and I'm just quoting, "Trump should understand Iran has, as the victor on the ground, sets the term. Cash for cash, credit for credit, nothing for nothing, and that applies only to issues actually under negotiation, not at his fantasies." Now, separately, in a phone call with Qatar's emir, Iranian President Masoud Pezeshkian said Iran was ready to achieve a dignified framework to end the war. Iranian media also reported that Tehran was demanding the immediate release of $12 billion in frozen Iranian assets before moving to the next phase of negotiations. However, Trump's Truth Social post said, and I'm quoting, "No money will be exchanged until further notice." Meanwhile, in Tehran, thousands gathered in support of Iran's Supreme Leader, Mojtaba Khamenei. The demonstrators slammed Trump's comments and voiced skepticism over a proposed plan to extend the ceasefire.
2: Allahu Akbar!
3: Absolutely not. Absolutely not. I even believe we made a mistake in 2015 when we handed over several tons of uranium. It was a very big mistake. Enriched uranium has high material value, both spiritual and material. It is like part of our soil. Why should we hand it over? It has nothing to do with him. It belongs to us, the Iranian nation, and we decide. No, we will not give it.
1: First of all, this is not just my view. The whole world is saying that he is a crazy, stupid person. He does not stand by his word. He is a complete liar and a low person, and he only talks nonsense. We don't pay attention to what he says, and we continue our own work.
0: The live music is slowly making its way back to Tehran after months of uncertainty following the West Asia war. Musicians in the Iranian capital are once again stepping onto the stage. With a fragile ceasefire holding since April 8th, People are finally returning to concerts and public gatherings, hoping for a sense of normalcy. At the Tehran Contemporary Art Museum, more than 300 people gathered for a concert called Sounds of the South, celebrating music from southern Iran. Around 50 performers took part, fitting the venue with the sounds of bagpipes, saxophones, guitars, and traditional percussion instruments. And for many in the audience, it was their first live music event in months. The concert was curated by renowned Iranian musician Mohsen Sharifian and also featured 8 women performers. In a rare moment, one musical piece included a female vocalist singing before a mixed audience of men and women, something not commonly allowed under Iran's religious establishment.
2: People's overall mood naturally isn't good. Given the wartime conditions and the lack of peace, what we as artists can offer is first and foremost to bring people together. Because in times like this, we really need to come together. That's the main thing. And if we can also pass on some positive feelings to one another, if a few artists can get together, sit with each other, chat and play music, then I think that's one of the best things we can do.
0: The revival of concerts comes after a difficult period of Iran's entertainment industry. Even before the conflict, live performances had reduced sharply following anti-government protests and the strict crackdown that followed. Now the return of music events is being seen as a small but important step towards lifting public morale. It is also offering relief to many musicians who had struggled for months without steady work and feared that they might have to give up their careers altogether. Well, shifting our focus now, Russia's war shadows are now stretching beyond Ukraine. A drone striking an apartment building in NATO member Romania is drawing condemnation from both NATO and the European Union. While Romania and its NATO allies call it a grave escalation, Russian President Vladimir Putin says it's too soon to determine the drone's origin, urging that Moscow be shown proof. Our next report gives you more details on this. Take a look.

0: Russia's war games are not just a nightmare for Ukraine anymore. They are now knocking at Europe's doorstep. Romania claims an explosive-laden Russian drone. Part of a swarm of 43 Russian drones hit an apartment building in Galati overnight, sparking a massive fire. But Moscow has distanced itself from these claims. The incident unfolded as Russia launched a fresh wave of drone strikes targeting Ukrainian port infrastructure along the Danube River. Galati sits on the border of Ukraine in Romania's far southeast. Just across the border lies Izmail, home to the largest Ukrainian port on the River Danube, and a frequent target of Russian attacks. Romania's defense minister identified the drone as a Geron 2, the Russian version of the Iranian-designed Shahed 136 drone. Though drone incursions have been common since the Ukraine war, Romania claims it's the first time that a residential building has been hit in the country. For many local residents, the horror of waking up to a drone strike was far too real.
1: Do we still have safety? Not anymore, right? It was intercepted around 010 or so, before it fell in the city, in the very center of Galati. And what did the army do? What did the defense do? We are definitely not safe in Galati anymore.
0: Though Romania scrambled two F-16 fighter jets when the Russian drone was initially detected by radar, the defense ministry admits it faced challenges in neutralizing the drone.
2: All available data has already been analyzed to establish the exact sequence of events, and it resulted in the fact that there were no real opportunities to engage it safely. We are not facing an attack on Romania. We are facing the effects of a conflict taking place right next to our border.
0: Now, Romania has requested its NATO allies to accelerate the transfer of anti-drone capabilities to the country.
3: In the discussion I had with the NATO Secretary General, I insisted on expediting the process of getting more air defense equipment, and he fully agreed that this equipment should reach Romania as quickly as possible.
0: Both NATO and the European Union have criticized Russia over the drone strike. While NATO has called out Russia, the US asserts it will defend every inch of NATO. EU chief Ursula von der Leyen says Russia has crossed yet another line. The bloc has vowed to increase deterrence on the EU's eastern border.
4: The Chancellor stated that the drone incident in Romania demonstrates Russia's determination to further escalate this war. Germany firmly stands by its NATO allies, including Romania. We are, of course, ready to defend every inch of the alliance's territory.
0: The strike comes at a time when Europe is already on edge. Russia has deployed the nuclear-capable hypersonic missile, the Oreshnik, to Belarus, closer to Europe. And Ukraine is responding with long-range strikes deep inside Russian territory. Bureau Report, WION. World is One.
5: Moving on. For months now, the United States has been quietly building up military power around Cuba. Warships, surveillance aircraft, fighter jets, and thousands of troops positioned across the Caribbean. And at the center of that buildup is the USS Nimitz Aircraft Carrier Strike Group, which is loaded with guided missile destroyers, reconnaissance planes, and advanced military assets stationed in Florida, Puerto Rico, and other parts of the region. And this kind of deployment is the largest U.S. force buildup outside West Asia. Officially, the White House says there are no immediate plans to invade Cuba. But according to reports, U.S. military planners have already gamed out multiple scenarios for possible action if conditions on the island deteriorate further. The buildup follows months of escalating tensions between Washington and Havana.
6: We hope that dialogue will prevail at this time, when the aggressive actions taken by the U.S. government against Cuba cast doubt on the seriousness and responsibility with which it is approaching this process. We believe that the international community cannot stand idly by while an entire people is deprived of its means of livelihood, while an entire population continues to be punished for reasons of domination, and while a country is threatened militarily without any justification.
5: Well, under Donald Trump, American forces have increased military operations across the Caribbean, and this includes deadly strikes on alleged drug trafficking boats moving between South America and the islands. The U.S. pressure campaign against Cuba entered a new phase after the U.S. Justice Department issued an indictment against former Cuban President Raul Castro over the 1996 shootdown of the two planes.

This escalation comes just days after CIA Director John Ratcliffe met Cuban officials in Havana. And Cuba says it was an attempt to improve dialogue with the U.S. Cuban officials reportedly told the American side that Havana does not represent a threat to the U.S. national security. At the same time, conditions inside Cuba are rapidly worsening. Severe fuel shortages triggered by U.S. sanctions and import restrictions have pushed the country deeper into crisis. Hospitals are struggling to function. Schools have been forced to shut down. Government offices are operating at reduced capacity. And according to Energy Minister Vicente de la Olevi, Cuba has now completely run out of imported diesel and fuel oil. And the country's power grid is in a critical state, with rolling blackouts lasting up to 22 hours in Havana and sparking growing public protests across the island. The U.S. Secretary of State Marco Rubio has recently described Cuba as a national security threat because of its ties with Russia and China. Relations between both the countries after the Cuban Revolution in 1959, followed by the invasion of the Bay of Pigs in 1961, a U.S.-backed failed invasion attempt to overthrow Castro regime. And while the White House has a new message on aliens, but not the kind people usually imagine or seen on Star Wars movies, but they're not coming from outer space. They're already here, and according to the Trump administration, ICE is tracking them. While the White House this week launched aliens.gov, a space-themed immigration enforcement website that uses UFO-style language and science fiction imagery to spotlight illegal immigration across the United States. The site presents itself as an alien transparency project, but behind satirical tone is a very serious political message. The platform features a live map of the country tracking what it calls the arrests. It allows users to search immigration detentions by city, state, alleged crime, country of origin, and even suspected gang affiliations. Well, the launch comes as the Trump administration continues to escalate its immigration crackdown by expanding detention operations, increasing ICE enforcement actions, and pushing a hardline public campaign on border security. But as the administration celebrates its enforcement push, growing questions are now emerging about conditions inside these immigration detention facilities. All this unfolds just today after the protesters had gathered outside the Delaney Hall Detention Center in Newark. They raised fists and chanting against ICE crackdowns and the treatment of migrants in custody. Now, the protests come amid a deeply troubling investigation by the Associated Press. The investigation by the Associated Press, or AP, found that at least 10 immigration detainees have died by suicide since President Donald Trump returned to office in January 2025. According to AP's review of the ICE records, autopsy reports, police documents, this is the highest suicide rate ever recorded in ICE custody for a single fiscal year. The numbers are stark. Since October, 7 suicide deaths have already been recorded, even though ICE historically reported just one or no suicides in most years. While 10 suicides account for nearly one-fifth of all the 51 deaths in ICE custody since January 2025. Detainees often face extreme stress after arrest, fear of being returned to dangerous conditions in their home countries, and deep isolation caused by language barriers and limited contact with family members. Now, the spike in suicides is now intensifying scrutiny of the Trump administration's aggressive immigration crackdown and the rapid expansion of detention operations across the country. Now, the latest deaths follow a record-breaking and deadly year. In 2025, at least 50 migrants died in ICE detention, the highest number in more than two decades, and the deadliest year since the agency was created. According to data from ICE reports, that single year alone saw more deaths than the entire 4 years of the Biden administration, during which 26 people died in ICE custody.

0: All right, moving on. The United States says it is just 1% away from finalizing a trade deal with India, with an interim agreement expected in the coming weeks and months. The announcement comes amid rapidly expanding economic and technology ties between both the countries. The U.S. ambassador to India, Sergio Gaur, has said the negotiators are now working on the final stage of talks. The deal is expected to boost cooperation in advanced manufacturing, digital trade, and emerging technologies.
1: Just last week, India had sent a team to Washington, D.C. to finalize the last 1% of that trade deal. Next week, we will welcome a U.S. delegation here to continue those talks. We fully expect that the trade deal will be signed over the next few weeks and months.
0: India's Ministry of External Affairs say that a U.S. trade team is expected to visit India next week to take forward negotiations between the two countries.
2: We had a trade team which visited the United States in the month of April, if I'm not mistaken. And now we are expecting a team from the United States to visit India next week, where negotiations will be taken forward. So far, we've had a positive and constructive engagement. We'll keep you updated with more details in this regard.
0: The announcement follows U.S. Secretary of State Marco Rubio's first India visit, where talks focused on trade, critical minerals, and strategic cooperation. Bilateral trade between India and the United States has grown from $20 billion to more than $220 billion in two decades. All right, shifting focus to the women's draw now. Four-time champion Iga Świątek has booked her place in the last 16 of the French Open. Well, the pole overcame fellow counterwoman Magda Linet. The former world number one, who last won a Grand Slam title at Wimbledon last year, has looked far more consistent since linking up with new coach Francisco Roig. But the six-time Grand Slam champion made a nervous start as she fell 2-0 behind the opening set. With Linet looking the sharper of the two players, however, Świątek, often referred to as the Queen of Clay, dug deep to regain control of the match and eventually took the first set 6-4. World number three carried that momentum into the second set and raced to a 4-1 lead. She did encounter some resistance as she tried to close out the match, but eventually sealed a 6-4-6-4 victory in 1 hour and 25 minutes. On another scorching day at Roland Garros, Świątek will next face in-form Ukrainian Marta Kostyuk, who is unbeaten in 14 clay court matches this season, following title triumphs in Madrid and Rome. Well, researchers in Switzerland are turning to robotics to better understand the impact of climate change on frozen lakes. Students at the ETH Zurich have developed an autonomous underwater robot called Polaris that can travel beneath the ice and help scientists monitor change in alpine regions. We leave you with a report on that. News and updates will follow on the other side. You're watching. Stay tuned.

campaigns, elections, alliances, controversies, and power play. Stories that analyze global and domestic politics. A dedicated show with varied perspectives, expert take, citizens' voices, detailed ground reports, and in-depth coverage from political corridors of the world. This is Race to Power, only on WEON.

0: where darkness hides behind every corner. Where the truth is strange fiction. A show that dives deep into the stories which shock and mystify. The victims, the accused, and the sinister float. Prime Crime is your front row seat to darkness. From the bustling trading floors of Wall Street to the vibrant exchanges of Asian stock markets, we on Breaks It Down for you to make sense of what's happening. As we reveal the key factors behind events, strategic battles, and the game-changing business decisions that shape the world. We bring you all of this and more on World Business Watch. Get the latest update.
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0: Credible, clear, continuous. Experts across aisles. Diverse voices, one platform. Beyond World is one.
2: The Earth is sending distress signals. Wildfires. Droughts. And melting glaciers. Can we reverse the damage? Explore the harrowing effects of climate change. It's a wake-up call, global emergency. Climate Tracker on We On World is One.
3: We On, India's global voice. The channel that brings you the biggest stories from across the world through India's lens.

Welcome, you're watching Beyond World as one of those people. Let's begin with the headlines. White House says U.S. President Donald Trump will only approve a peace deal with Iran if it meets all of his conditions, even as negotiations continue. While Washington signaled the deal could be closed, Iran says no final agreement reached yet.

Iran's foreign ministry spokesperson rejects U.S. demands in ongoing talks, saying Tehran does not respond to the language of must. President Pezeshkian, in a call with Emir of Qatar, expressed readiness for dignified framework to end war.

Japanese military officials hold what U.S. describes as productive talks at the Pentagon aimed at supporting peace efforts. Discussions expected to help shape diplomatic talks between two countries scheduled for next week.

U.S. judge rules that Kennedy Center was illegally renamed after Donald Trump and orders his name removed. Decision found that the center's board exceeded its authority, prompting Trump to say he would relinquish control of the arts venue.

Regional security as tensions rise over Trump's takeover threats. Now, meeting comes amid reports that Cuba is considering drone strikes on U.S. base and even tough an attack.

0: The U.S. President Donald Trump has outlined conditions for a possible agreement with Iran as questions remain about the state of negotiations to end the war. In a lengthy post on Truth Social, Trump listed what a potential deal must include. First, Iran agreeing not to develop a nuclear weapon. Second, the reopening of the Strait of Hormuz. Third, the removal of any sea mines and the lifting of the U.S. blockade on Iran. And lastly, the removal and destruction of Iran's highly enriched uranium. Well, Trump added that other issues of far less importance have been agreed to, and he would be meeting in a situation room to take a final call on the Iran deal. But reports say Trump did not reach a decision after a two-hour meeting in the White House situation room. Well, from the Iranian side, Foreign Ministry spokesperson Esma Bagheer has pushed back, saying that Iran had, quote-unquote, said goodbye to the language of must 47 years ago. Bagheer added that both sides were exchanging messages, but no final agreement has been reached yet.
1: We said goodbye to the language of must 47 years ago. None of the Western parties, when speaking about the Islamic Republic of Iran, can use the language of must. We make our own decisions based on the interests and rights of the Iranian nation.
0: No one asked about the issue of nuclear weapons, but Bagheer made it clear that Iran is focused on ending the war at this stage, reiterating Iran's earlier stance of leaving contention issues like nuclear program out of an interim deal.
1: As I speak to you now, the exchange of messages is continuing, but an understanding has not been finalized. Regarding other points that have been mentioned, including the nuclear issue, I stress again that at this stage we are focused on ending the war. Therefore, we have nothing to say about the details of the nuclear issue at this stage.
0: Now, another pushback came from Ebrahim Azizi, the head of the Iranian Parliament's National Security and Foreign Policy Commission. In a post on X, Azizi wrote, and I'm just quoting, "Trump should understand Iran has, as the victor on the ground, sets the term. Cash for cash, credit for credit, nothing for nothing, and that applies only to issues actually under negotiation, not at his fantasies." Now, separately, in a phone call with Qatar's emir, Iranian President Masoud Pezeshkian said Iran was ready to achieve a dignified framework to end the war. Iranian media also reported that Tehran was demanding the immediate release of $12 billion in frozen Iranian assets before moving to the next phase of negotiations. However, Trump's Truth Social posted, and I'm quoting, "No money will be exchanged until further notice." Meanwhile, in Tehran, thousands gathered in support of Iran's Supreme Leader, Mojtaba Khamenei. The demonstrators slammed Trump's comments and voiced skepticism over a proposed plan to extend the ceasefire.

0: Aslan,
1: absolutely not. Absolutely not. I even believe we made a mistake in 2015 when we handed over several tons of uranium. It was a very big mistake. Enriched uranium has high material value, both spiritual and material. It is like part of our soil. Why should we hand it over? It has nothing to do with him. It belongs to us, the Iranian nation, and we decide. No, we will not give it.
2: First of all, this is not just my view. The whole world is saying that he is a crazy, stupid person. He does not stand by his word. He is a complete liar and a low person, and he only talks nonsense. We don't pay attention to what he says, and we continue our own work.
3: The live music is slowly making its way back to Tehran after months of uncertainty following the West Asia war. Musicians in the Iranian capital are once again stepping onto the stage. With a fragile ceasefire holding since April 8th, people are finally returning to concerts and public gatherings, hoping for a sense of normalcy. At the Tehran Contemporary Art Museum, more than 300 people gathered for a concert called Sounds of the South, celebrating music from southern Iran. Around 50 performers took part, filling the venue with the sounds of bagpipes, saxophones, guitars, and traditional percussion instruments. And for many in the audience, it was their first live music event in months. The concert was curated by renowned Iranian musician Mohsen Sharifian and also featured 8 women performers. In a rare moment, one musical piece included a female vocalist singing before a mixed audience of men and women, something not commonly allowed under Iran's religious establishment.
4: People's overall mood naturally isn't good. Given the wartime conditions and the lack of peace, what we as artists can offer is first and foremost to bring people together. Because in times like this, we really need to come together. That's the main thing. And if we can also pass on some positive feelings to one another, if a few artists can get together, sit with each other, chat and play music, then I think that's one of the best things we can do.
3: The revival of concerts comes after a difficult period of Iran's entertainment industry. Even before the conflict, live performances had reduced sharply following anti-government protests and the strict crackdown that followed. Now the return of music events is being seen as a small but important step towards lifting public morale. It is also offering relief to many musicians who had struggled for months without steady work and feared that they might have to give up their careers altogether. Well, shifting our focus now, Russia's war shadows are now stretching beyond Ukraine. A drone striking an apartment building in NATO member Romania is drawing condemnation from both NATO and the European Union. While Romania and its NATO allies call it a grave escalation, Russian President Vladimir Putin says it's too soon to determine the drone's origin, urging that Moscow be shown proof. Our next report gives you more details on this. Take a look.

0: Russia's war games are not just a nightmare for Ukraine anymore. They are now knocking at Europe's doorstep. Romania claims an explosive-laden Russian drone. Part of a swarm of 43 Russian drones hit an apartment building in Galati overnight, sparking a massive fire. But Moscow has distanced itself from these claims. The incident unfolded as Russia launched a fresh wave of drone strikes targeting Ukrainian port infrastructure along the Danube River. Galati sits on the border of Ukraine in Romania's far southeast. Just across the border lies Izmail, home to the largest Ukrainian port on the River Danube, and a frequent target of Russian attacks. Romania's defense minister identified the drone as a Geron 2, the Russian version of the Iranian-designed Shahed 136 drone. Though drone incursions have been common since the Ukraine war, Romania claims it's the first time that a residential building has been hit in the country. For many local residents, the horror of waking up to a drone strike was far too real.
1: Do we still have safety? Not anymore, right? It was intercepted around 010 or so, before it fell in the city, in the very center of Galati. And what did the army do? What did the defense do? We are definitely not safe in Galati anymore.
0: Though Romania scrambled two F-16 fighter jets when the Russian drone was initially detected by radar, the defense ministry admits it faced challenges in neutralizing the drone.
2: All available data has already been analyzed to establish the exact sequence of events, and it resulted in the fact that there were no real opportunities to engage it safely. We are not facing an attack on Romania. We are facing the effects of a conflict taking place right next to our border.
0: Now, Romania has requested its NATO allies to accelerate the transfer of anti-drone capabilities to the country.
3: In the discussion I had with the NATO Secretary General, I insisted on expediting the process of getting more air defense equipment, and he fully agreed that this equipment should reach Romania as quickly as possible.
0: Both NATO and the European Union have criticized Russia over the drone strike. While NATO has called out Russia, the US asserts it will defend every inch of NATO. EU chief Ursula von der Leyen says Russia has crossed yet another line. The bloc has vowed to increase deterrence on the EU's eastern border.
4: The Chancellor stated that the drone incident in Romania demonstrates Russia's determination to further escalate this war. Germany firmly stands by its NATO allies, including Romania. We are, of course, ready to defend every inch of the alliance's territory.
0: The strike comes at a time when Europe is already on edge. Russia has deployed the nuclear-capable hypersonic missile, the Oreshnik, to Belarus, closer to Europe. And Ukraine is responding with long-range strikes deep inside Russian territory. Bureau Report, WION. World is One.
5: Moving on. For months now, the United States has been quietly building up military power around Cuba. Warships, surveillance aircraft, fighter jets, and thousands of troops positioned across the Caribbean. And at the center of that buildup is the USS Nimitz Aircraft Carrier Strike Group, which is loaded with guided missile destroyers, reconnaissance planes, and advanced military assets stationed in Florida, Puerto Rico, and other parts of the region. And this kind of deployment is the largest U.S. force buildup outside West Asia. Officially, the White House says there are no immediate plans to invade Cuba. But according to reports, U.S. military planners have already gamed out multiple scenarios for possible action if conditions on the island deteriorate further. The buildup follows months of escalating tensions between Washington and Havana.
6: We hope that dialogue will prevail at this time, when the aggressive actions taken by the U.S. government against Cuba cast doubt on the seriousness and responsibility with which it is approaching this process. We believe that the international community cannot stand idly by while an entire people is deprived of its means of livelihood, while an entire population continues to be punished for reasons of domination, and while a country is threatened militarily without any justification.
5: Well, under Donald Trump, American forces have increased military operations across the Caribbean, and this includes deadly strikes on alleged drug trafficking boats moving between South America and the islands. The U.S. pressure campaign against Cuba entered a new phase after the U.S. Justice Department issued an indictment against former Cuban President Raul Castro over the 1996 shootdown of the two planes. This escalation comes just days after CIA Director John Ratcliffe met Cuban officials in Havana. And Cuba says it was an attempt to improve dialogue with the U.S. Cuban officials reportedly told the American side that Havana does not represent a threat to the U.S. national security. At the same time, conditions inside Cuba are rapidly worsening. Severe fuel shortages triggered by U.S. sanctions and import restrictions have pushed the country deeper into crisis. Hospitals are struggling to function. Schools have been forced to shut down. Government offices are operating at reduced capacity. And according to Energy Minister Vicente de la Olevi, Cuba has now completely run out of imported diesel and fuel oil, and the country's power grid is in a critical state, with rolling blackouts lasting up to 22 hours in Havana and sparking growing public protests across the island. The U.S. Secretary of State, Marco Rubio, has recently described Cuba as a national security threat because of its ties with Russia and China. Relations between both the countries after the Cuban Revolution in 1959, followed by the invasion of the Bay of Pigs in 1961, a U.S.-backed failed invasion attempt to overthrow Castro regime. And while the White House has a new message on aliens, but not the kind people usually imagine or seen on Star Wars movies, but they're not coming from outer space. They're already here, and according to the Trump administration, ICE is tracking them. While the White House this week launched aliens.gov, a space-themed immigration enforcement website that uses UFO-style language and science fiction imagery to spotlight illegal immigration across the United States. The site presents itself as an alien transparency project, but behind the satirical tone is a very serious political message. The platform features a live map of the country tracking what it calls the arrests. It allows users to search immigration detentions by city, state, alleged crime, country of origin, and even suspected gang affiliations. Well, the launch comes as the Trump administration continues to escalate its immigration crackdown by expanding detention operations, increasing ICE enforcement actions, and pushing a hardline public campaign on border security. But as the administration celebrates its enforcement push, growing questions are now emerging about conditions inside these immigration detention facilities. All this unfolds just today after the protesters had gathered outside the Delaney Hall Detention Center in Newark. They raised fists and chanting against ICE crackdowns and the treatment of migrants in custody. Now, the protests come amid a deeply troubling investigation by the Associated Press. The investigation by the Associated Press, or AP, found that at least 10 immigration detainees have died by suicide since President Donald Trump returned to office in January 2025. According to AP's review of the ICE records, autopsy reports, police documents, this is the highest suicide rate ever recorded in ICE custody for a single fiscal year. The numbers are stark. Since October, 7 suicide deaths have already been recorded, even though ICE historically reported just one or no suicides in most years. Well, 10 suicides account for nearly one-fifth of all the 51 deaths in ICE custody since January 2025. Detainees often face extreme stress after arrest, fear of being returned to dangerous conditions in their home countries, and deep isolation caused by language barriers and limited contact with family members. Now, the spike in suicides is now intensifying scrutiny of the Trump administration's aggressive immigration crackdown and the rapid expansion of detention operations across the country. Now, the latest deaths follow a record-breaking and deadly year. In 2025, at least 50 migrants died in ICE detention, the highest number in more than two decades, and the deadliest year since the agency was created. According to data from ICE reports, that single year alone saw more deaths than the entire 4 years of the Biden administration, during which 26 people died in ICE custody. All right, moving on. The United States says it is just 1% away from finalizing a trade deal with India, with an interim agreement expected in the coming weeks and months. The announcement comes amid rapidly expanding economic and technology ties between both the countries. The U.S. ambassador to India, Sergio Gore, has said the negotiators are now working on the final stage of talks. The deal is expected to boost cooperation in advanced manufacturing, digital trade, and emerging technologies.
7: Just last week, India had sent a team to Washington, D.C. to finalize the last 1% of that trade deal. Next week, we will welcome a U.S. delegation here to continue those talks. We fully expect that the trade deal will be signed over the next few weeks and months.

0: India's Ministry of External Affairs say that a U.S. trade team is expected to visit India next week to take forward negotiations between the two countries.
1: We had a trade team which visited the United States in the month of April, if I'm not mistaken. And now we are expecting a team from the United States to visit India next week, where negotiations will be taken forward. So far, we've had a positive and constructive engagement. We'll keep you updated with more details in this regard.
0: The announcement follows U.S. Secretary of State Marco Rubio's first India visit, where talks focused on trade, critical minerals, and strategic cooperation. Bilateral trade between India and the United States has grown from $20 billion to more than $220 billion in two decades. All right, shifting focus to the women's draw now. Four-time champion Iga Swiatek has booked her place in the last 16 of the French Open. Well, the pole overcame fellow Cantor woman Magda Linette. The former world number one, who last won a Grand Slam title at Wimbledon last year, has looked far more consistent since linking up with new coach Francisco Ruiz. But the six-time Grand Slam champion made a nervous start as she fell 2-0 behind the opening set, with Linette looking the sharper of the two players. However, Swiatek, often referred to as the Queen of Clay, dug deep to regain control of the match and eventually took the first set 6-4. World number three carried that momentum into the second set and raced to a 4-1 lead. She did encounter some resistance as she tried to close out the match, but eventually sealed a 6-4-6-4 victory in 1 hour and 25 minutes. On another scorching day at Roland Garros, Swiatek will next face in-form Ukrainian Marta Kostyuk, who is unbeaten in 14 clay court matches this season, following title triumphs in Madrid and Rome. Well, researchers in Switzerland are turning to robotics to better understand the impact of climate change on frozen lakes. Students at the ETH Zurich have developed an autonomous underwater robot called Polaris that can travel beneath the ice and help scientists monitor change in alpine regions. We leave you with a report on that. News and updates will follow on the other side. You're watching. Stay tuned.

0: From the bustling trading floors of Wall Street to the vibrant exchanges of Asian stock markets, Weon breaks it down for you to make sense of what's happening. As we reveal the key factors behind events, strategic battles, and the game-changing business decisions that shape the world. We bring you all of this and more on World Business Watch.
1: 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World is One.
2: The Earth is sending distress signals. Wildfires, droughts, and melting glaciers. Can we reverse the damage? 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
1: Where darkness hides behind every corner. Where the truth is stranger than fiction. A show that dives deep into the stories which shock and mystify. The victims, the accused, and the sinister plot. Crime is your front row seat to darkness.
2: Campaigns, elections, alliances, controversies, and power play. 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A dedicated show with varied perspectives, expert take, citizens' voices, detailed ground reports, and in-depth coverage from political corridors of the world. This is Race to Power.

Hello and a very warm welcome. You're watching Beyond World This One with me, Diksha Biswa. We have lots to unpack on this bulletin. Let's start with the headlines. Trump meets with top aides at White House Situation Room to make final determination on extending truce with Iran, but reaches no decision. He reiterates that Iran must never obtain a nuclear weapon and calls for reopening the Strait of Hormuz. Iran's foreign ministry spokesman rejects U.S. demands in ongoing talks, saying Tehran does not respond to the language of must. President Pezeshkian, in a call with Emir of Qatar, expressed readiness for a dignified framework to end the war.

Israeli and Lebanese military officials hold what U.S. describes as productive talks at the Pentagon, aimed at supporting peace efforts. Discussions expected to help shape diplomatic talks between the two countries scheduled for next week.

U.S. judge ruled that Kennedy Center was illegally renamed after Donald Trump and orders his name to be removed. Decision found that the center's board exceeded its authority, prompting Trump to say that he would relinquish control of the arts venue. Zelensky warns that Russia is preparing a major new attack on Ukraine and urges citizens to stay vigilant and protect themselves. Warning follows one of the largest Russian bombardments of the war, which heavily struck Kyiv last weekend. Canadian man Kenneth Law pleads guilty to 14 counts of aiding suicide for selling poison and providing suicide-related advice online. To people in dozens of countries, prosecutors say that he will not face murder charges, saying murder conviction is unlikely. Senior U.S. and Cuban military officials meet at Guantanamo Bay for talks on operational security as tensions rise over Trump's takeover threats. Meeting comes amid reports that Cuba is considering drone strikes on U.S. bases in event of an attack. Three Mexican airlines imposed temporary travel restrictions on passengers who recently visited Uganda, DRC or South Sudan. Due to Ebola outbreak, measures come ahead of World Cup, with restrictions set to remain in

place for 60 days. A federal judge is ordering Trump to respond to allegations surrounding a controversial IRS settlement tied to $1.8 billion anti-weaponization fund. The ruling adds new legal scrutiny as critics question the fund's legality and the use of taxpayer money.

0: Our top focus on Beyond in this hour, U.S. President Donald Trump has outlined conditions for a possible agreement with Iran. And this with the White House saying that Trump will only accept a deal that satisfies his red lines. Now, in a lengthy post on Truth Social, Trump listed what a potential deal must include. First, Iran agreeing not to develop a nuclear weapon. Second, the reopening of the Strait of Hormuz. Third, the removal of any sea mines and the lifting of the U.S. blockade on Iran. And lastly, the removal and destruction of Iran's highly enriched uranium. Trump added that other issues of far less importance have been agreed to, and he would be meeting in the Situation Room to take a final call on the Iran deal. But reports say that Trump did not reach a decision after a two-hour meeting in the White House Situation Room. From the Iranian side, Foreign Ministry spokesperson Ismail Baghaei pushed back, saying that Iran had said goodbye to the language of must 47 years ago. Baghaei added that both sides were exchanging messages, but no final agreement has been reached as of yet. Listen to this.
1: We said goodbye to the language of must 47 years ago. None of the Western parties, when speaking about the Islamic Republic of Iran, can use the language of must. We make our own decisions based on the interests and rights of the Iranian nation.
0: When asked about the issue of nuclear weapons, Baghaei made it clear that Tehran is focused on ending the war at this stage, reiterating Iran's earlier stance of leaving contentious issues like its nuclear program out of an interim deal.
1: As I speak to you now, the exchange of messages is continuing, but an understanding has not been finalized. Regarding other points that have been mentioned, including the nuclear issue, I stress again that at this stage we are focused on ending the war. Therefore, we have nothing to say about the details of the nuclear issue at this stage.
0: Well, another pushback came from Ebrahim Azizi, head of the Iranian Parliament's National Security and Foreign Policy Commission. In a post on X, Azizi wrote, and I'm quoting him here, "Trump should understand Iran is the victor on the ground, sets the terms. Cash for cash, credit for credit, nothing for nothing. And that applies only to issues under negotiation and not to his fantasies." But separately, in a phone call with Qatar's Emir, Iranian President Masoud Pezeshkian said that Iran was ready to achieve a dignified framework to end the war. In Washington, U.S. Secretary of State Marco Rubio hosted Pakistani Foreign Minister Ishaq Dar for talks that were expected to include the latest developments in negotiations on ending the Iran war. Meanwhile, in Tehran, thousands gathered in support of Iran's supreme leader, Mujtaba Khamenei. The demonstrators slammed Trump's comments and they voiced skepticism over exposed plan to extend the ceasefire.
1: First of all, this is not just my view. The whole world is saying that he is a crazy, stupid person. He does not stand by his word. He is a complete liar and a low person, and he only talks nonsense. We don't pay attention to what he says, and we continue our own work.
0: Well, on the ground, the situation remains tense. Reports in the Iranian media claim that an Israeli-U.S. micro-drone has been destroyed by Iran near Kashmir. And this comes a day after Iran claimed it destroyed an American aircraft near Bushehr province. Separately, U.S. had issued new counter-terrorism sanctions targeting individuals and entities in Iran. All right, and to give us more details, our correspondent Susan Tehrani has sent us this report from New York. Take a look.
2: With President Donald Trump in the middle of a high-stakes decision regarding Iran, a two-hour meeting in the White House Situation Room ended Friday without an agreement, according to U.S. officials. Trump had earlier suggested that he would make a determination on a proposed deal. But administration officials say several key issues still remain unresolved, including whether to unfreeze Iranian assets. The White House now believes that it is close to an agreement that could extend the current ceasefire. But Iran has pushed back on some of President Trump's demands, including permanently giving up nuclear weapon capabilities and allowing the U.S. to remove its enriched uranium. Meanwhile, Treasury Secretary Scott Bessent revealed that the U.S. has seized about $1 billion in Iranian cryptocurrency as part of its pressure campaign against Tehran. So for now, the wait continues as the president weighs his next move. Susan Tehrani reporting from New York for We On World is One.
0: While Israel's war with Hezbollah is entering a deadlier and more dangerous phase, Prime Minister Benjamin Netanyahu says Israeli troops have now crossed Lebanon's Litani River and are operating deeper inside Lebanese territory, including around Beirut and the Bekaa Valley.
3: From here, the battle against Hezbollah in the north is being managed, and I must tell you that there are very impressive results here. Our forces have crossed the Litani. They have advanced to controlling positions. We are operating in Beirut, in the Bekaa, across the entire width of the front, and we are dealing Hezbollah a crushing blow. When I say this, it is no empty statement.
0: Thick plumes of smoke rose over southern Lebanon following fresh Israeli strikes, and heavy fighting continues across multiple fronts. And this despite a U.S.-backed ceasefire that was meant to end the violence. Lebanon's southern cities, including Nabatieh, Tyre and Marjayoun, have been pounded by near-daily strikes. The attacks have left buildings destroyed, streets buried under rubble, and thousands forced to flee their homes. The human cost is rapidly rising. The United Nations Children's Agency says 11 children have been either killed or injured every single day over the past week in Lebanon. Grief is spreading across Lebanon. Mourners gathered in Tyre to bury a family of six, including two children killed when an Israeli drone struck their car as they tried to flee. Another funeral was held for a Lebanese soldier, Alaa Medlesh, who was killed in an airstrike near Deir al-Zahrani.
4: This is the martyr of the homeland. We hold our heads high with pride because of him, God willing, and God willing, we will return victorious.
0: According to UNICEF, 77 children have been hit in just 7 days. While Hezbollah says it has responded with drone and rocket attacks, targeting Israeli troops pushing deeper into southern Lebanon. The group claims its fighters are engaged in close-range battles around Zotar al-Sharqi near Nabatieh as Israeli ground forces advance towards border villages, including Tabin. For months now, the United States has been quietly building up military power around Cuba. Warships, surveillance aircraft, fighter jets and thousands of troops positioned across the Caribbean. Now, at the center of that build-up is the USS Nimitz Aircraft Carrier Strike Group, which is loaded with guided missile destroyers, reconnaissance planes and advanced military assets stationed in Florida, Puerto Rico and other parts of the region. Now, this kind of deployment is the largest U.S. force build-up outside West Asia. Officially, the White House says there are no immediate plans to invade Cuba. But according to reports, U.S. military planners have already gamed out multiple scenarios for possible action if conditions on the island deteriorate further. The build-up follows months of escalating tensions between Washington and Havana.
5: We hope that dialogue will prevail at this time, when the aggressive actions taken by the U.S. government against Cuba cast doubt on the seriousness and responsibility with which it is approaching this process. We believe that the international community cannot stand idly by while an entire people is deprived of its means of livelihood, while an entire population continues to be punished for reasons of domination, and while a country is threatened militarily without any justification.

0: Under President Donald Trump, American forces have increased military operations across the Caribbean. And this includes deadly strikes on alleged drug trafficking boats, which are moving between South America and the islands. The U.S. pressure campaign against Cuba entered a new phase after the U.S. Justice Department issued an indictment against former Cuban President Raul Castro over the 1996 shootdown of two planes. This escalation comes just days after CIA Director John Ratcliffe met Cuban officials in Havana. Cuba says that it was an attempt to improve dialogue with the United States. Cuban officials reportedly told the American side that Havana does not represent a threat to U.S. national security. At the same time, conditions inside Cuba are rapidly worsening. Severe fuel shortages triggered by U.S. sanctions and import restrictions have pushed the country deeper into crisis. Hospitals are struggling to function. Schools have been forced to shut down. Government offices are operating at reduced capacity. According to Energy Minister, Cuba has now completely run out of imported diesel and fuel oil. The country's power grid is in a critical state, with rolling blackouts lasting up to 22 hours in Havana and sparking growing public protests across the island. U.S. Secretary of State Marco Rubio has recently described Cuba as a national security threat because of its ties with Russia and China. Now, relations between both the countries after the Cuban Revolution in 1959, followed by the invasion of Bay of Pigs in 1961, a U.S.-backed failed invasion attempt to overthrow the Castro regime. All right, and moving on, Russia is facing fresh accusations after a drone struck a residential apartment block in Romania, a NATO member bordering Ukraine. Two people were injured in the incident, including a 14-year-old boy. Authorities say the drone entered their airspace during a Russian attack on targets across the border before crashing into a building in the city of Galati. Romania has called the incident a serious and irresponsible escalation by its neighbor. President Nicolae Sadan, who visited the spot and took cognizance of the situation, said that they have expelled a Russian diplomat in a first response. Listen to this.
1: This expulsion of the consul and the closure of the consulate is a message within the diplomatic hierarchy that is commensurate with what happened today, with the lack of respect shown towards a country that is not a party to this war.
0: However, Russian President Vladimir Putin has denied responsibility, saying the origin of drone cannot be determined without a thorough investigation and that Russia is willing to take part in one. He urged Romania to hand over the drone for a detailed examination and probe into the incident.
2: No one can say what origin a particular aircraft has until it has been examined. Let them hand it over to us. We'll conduct an objective investigation, and only then will we assess what happened.
0: Well, following the statement by Putin, Romania's defense minister Radu Mirota said that the drone that hit apartment block had Russian serial numbers on it.
3: Today I heard various narratives claiming that the drone that caused this morning's incident was not Russian. We invite those in Russia who believe there are details suggesting that this drone is not Russian to come, starting tomorrow, to the headquarters of the General Directorate for Military Intelligence, where they can look up its serial number among products manufactured in Russia.
0: United Nations condemned drone strike in Romania and warned regarding growing risks posed by the spillover of the war in Ukraine. Furthermore, Ukrainian President Volodymyr Zelensky said that Russia was preparing a massive new strike on the country and called on the population to take action to protect their lives. In other development, Putin and several of his allies said that Armenia should hold a referendum on its future relationship with the European Union. The comments came as Yerevan seeks to deepen cooperation with Europe while gradually distancing itself from Russia, its traditional security partner in the South Caucasus.
4: Hi.
0: And China seems to be expanding its land-based nuclear capabilities in the remote reaches of Xinjiang. And new report from Reuters shows that China is rapidly expanding the number of launch pads that it has in the region. Beijing has built over 80 launch pads in Xinjiang, and These are located close to its Hami Missile Silo field. The silo reportedly hosts nuclear missiles, and the new launch pads are expected to be used by China's mobile missile launchers and air defense batteries. Missile silos are underground structures which are used to store and launch intercontinental ballistic missiles. They are secure structures that have been built to survive a nuclear strike and launch a retaliatory attack despite getting hit. But the new report suggests that China isn't taking any chances with its land-based second strike capabilities. The above-ground launch pads spread across the Xinjiang region seem to have been built to spread China's nuclear missile launch capabilities across a wide region. So even if the Hami silo is crippled in an attack, China could theoretically launch nukes from any of the nearby launch pads that survive. The report says that China has also built three octagon structures in the area. And Reuters used satellite footage to determine that the octagons have a central structure housing for military personnel and storage for military vehicles, including missile launchers. While there's no confirmation about the octagons or the use or what they will be used for, experts say that it is likely for a command, control and communications or C3 system. This may allow China to execute missions using the octagons as their command centers in the event of a conflict with another nuclear armed state. And the biggest match in European club football is just a few hours away. Reigning European champions PSG take on Premier League winners Arsenal in the final of the UEFA Champions League final. Well, Arsenal are bidding to become kings of Europe for the very first time. And if they manage to end their long wait for continental glory, they will become just the fourth English club to win both the top flight title and the European crown in the same season, after Liverpool, Manchester United and Manchester City. But that task will be far from easy. Standing in their way are Luis Enrique's PSG. The French champions may not have reached the same heights they did last season, but they have repeatedly shown their championship pedigree. Listen to this.
4: PSG has won it last year, so to be fair, they're the best team probably in Europe last year, and they played an unbelievable season again. And for us, it's, I think, in general, the second time the club has made it to a final. But we have so much confidence. We've been fighting on the highest level for a couple of years now and still managed and now finally won the Premier League. So I think that gives us a big boost as well. And we're going to see, I think, anyways, it doesn't matter if you're underdog or whatever, we're going to go on a pitch and going to beat them. So.
0: Well, this final could provide a fascinating clash of styles as an immovable object meets an irresistible force. Arsenal's run to the final has been built on a rock-solid defence, while PSG have relied on their explosive attack to overwhelm the opponents. Arsenal have kept 9 clean sheets and conceded just 6 goals, while reigning champions PSG have scored 44 times, and most of them by any team in the competition. And it isn't just the trophy which is at stake. Both clubs, they have a chance to etch their names into the history books. Arsenal could become the 10th club to win the European Cup for the Champions League without suffering a defeat. Meanwhile, PSG are hoping to become only the second club to successfully defend the Champions League in the modern era, after Real Madrid's back-to-back triumphs in 2017 and 2018. Saturday's showpiece will take place at the Puskás Arena in Budapest, and the Hungarian capital is putting the final touches in place ahead of the monumental clash. Fans have been pouring into Hungary from all over the world, with tourism experts expecting more than 200,000 visitors to descend on the city in what could become the biggest tourism event in Budapest's history.
5: I am super excited. So I was in London a couple weeks ago for the last game. I got tickets to it just last minute. And then my wife was like, you got to go to Budapest because they're in the Champions League final. And so I arrived last night, brought my little Gunnosaurus with me because I'm having a kid. And so we're going to make a little picture book with Gunnosaurus. Hopefully we'll be champions. And then we'll have a nice little story for them.
0: All right, and with that, it's time for us to slip into a very short break. But before we wrap up this bulletin, here's a quick look at the images drawing our attention from around the world. Stay tuned, you're watching Beyond World This Morning.

0: where darkness hides behind every corner. Where the truth is stranger than fiction. A show that dives deep into the stories which shock and mystify. The victims, the accused, and the sinister plot. Prime Crime is your front row seat to darkness. Get the latest updates.
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0: Credible, clear, continuous. 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
0: From the bustling trading floors of Wall Street to the vibrant exchanges of Asian stock markets, WeOn breaks it down for you to make sense of what's happening. As we reveal the key factors behind events, strategic battles, and the game-changing business decisions that shape the world. We bring you all of this and more on World Business Watch. Where darkness hides behind every corner. Where the truth is stranger than fiction. A show that dives deep into the story.

0: Chalk and Mystify. The victims, the accused, and the sinister float. Prime Crime is your front row seat to darkness. Get the latest updates.
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2: Campaigns, elections, alliances, controversies, and power play. Stories that analyze global and domestic politics. A dedicated show with varied perspectives. Expert take. Citizens' voices. Deep.

Welcome back. Thanks for staying with us. We're watching Beyond World is One. This is World DNA. Let's begin with the headlines. At the Shangri-La dialogue in Singapore, U.S. War Secretary Pete Hegseth says China's rapid military buildup is causing growing concern across the Pacific, while stressing Washington does not see confrontation with Beijing. Trump meets with top aides at White House Situation Room to make final determination on extending truce with Iran, but reaches no decision. He reiterates that Iran must never obtain a nuclear weapon and calls for reopening of the Hormuz Strait.

Head of Iran's Parliamentary National Security Commission, Ebrahim Azizi, says Tehran sets terms of negotiations with U.S., insisting that concessions would only be exchanged on reciprocal basis, rejecting what he calls Trump's unrealistic demands. U.S. judge rules that Kennedy Center was illegally renamed after Donald Trump and orders his name removed. Decision found that the center's board exceeded its authority, prompting Trump to say he would relinquish control of the arts venue.

Zelensky warns that Russia is preparing a major new attack on Ukraine and urges citizens to stay vigilant and protect themselves. Warning follows one of the largest Russian bombardments of the war, which heavily struck Kyiv last weekend.

Kenneth Law pleads guilty to 14 counts of aiding suicide for selling poison and providing suicide-related advice online to people in dozens of countries. Prosecutors say he will not face murder charges, saying murder conviction is unlikely.

Three Mexican airlines imposed temporary level restrictions on passengers who recently visited Uganda, Democratic Republic of Congo, or South Sudan due to Ebola outbreak. Measures come ahead of World Cup with restrictions set to remain in place for 60 days.

controversial IRS settlement tied to $1.8 billion anti-weaponization fund. The ruling adds new legal scrutiny as critics question the fund's legality and use of taxpayer money.

0: Now, U.S. President Donald Trump has outlined conditions for a possible agreement with Iran, with the White House saying that Trump will only accept a deal that satisfies his red lines. In a lengthy post on Truth Social, Trump listed what a potential deal must include. First, Iran agreeing not to develop a nuclear weapon. Second, the reopening of the Strait of Hormuz. Third, the removal of any sea mines and the lifting of U.S. blockade on Iran. And lastly, the removal and destruction of Iran's highly enriched uranium. Well, Trump added that other issues of far less importance have been agreed to, and he would be meeting in the Situation Room to take a final call on the Iran deal. But reports say Trump did not reach a decision after a two-hour meeting in the White House Situation Room. Well, from the Iran inside, Foreign Ministry spokesperson Ismail Bakir has pushed back, saying that Iran, and I'm quoting, said goodbye to the language of must 47 years ago. Bakir added that both sides were exchanging messages, but no final agreement has been reached yet.
1: We said goodbye to the language of must 47 years ago. None of the Western parties, when speaking about the Islamic Republic of Iran, can use the language of must. We make our own decisions based on the interests and rights of the Iranian nation.
0: Now, when asked about the issue of nuclear weapons, Bakir made it clear that Iran is focused on ending the war at this stage, reiterating Iran's earlier stance of leaving contentious issues like its nuclear program out of an interim deal.
1: As I speak to you now, the exchange of messages is continuing, but an understanding has not been finalized. Regarding other points that have been mentioned, including the nuclear issue, I stress again that at this stage we are focused on ending the war. Therefore, we have nothing to say about the details of the nuclear issue at this stage.
0: Another pushback came from Ibrahim Azizi, head of the Iranian Parliament's National Security and Foreign Policy Commission. In a post on X, Azizi wrote, and I'm quoting, Trump should understand Iran as the victor on the ground, sets the terms, cash for cash, credit for credit, nothing for nothing, and that applies only to issues actually under negotiation, not his fantasies. Separately, in a phone call with Qatar's emir, Iranian President Masoud Pezeshkian said Iran was ready to achieve a dignified framework to end the war. Now, in Washington, U.S. Secretary of State Marco Rubio hosted Pakistani Foreign Minister Ishaq Dar for talks that were expected to include the latest developments in negotiations on ending the war. Meanwhile, in Tehran, thousands gathered in support of Iran's Supreme Leader, Mashtaba Khamenei. The demonstrators slammed Trump's comments and voiced skepticism over a proposed plan to extend the ceasefire.
1: First of all, this is not just my view. The whole world is saying that he is a crazy, stupid person. He does not stand by his word. He is a complete liar and a low person, and he only talks nonsense. We don't pay attention to what he says, and we continue our own work.
0: Now, on ground, the situation continues to be tense. Reports in the Iranian media claim that a Israeli-U.S. microdrone has been destroyed by Iran near Kashmir Island, and this comes a day after Iran claimed it destroyed an American aircraft near Bushehr province. And separately, U.S. has issued new counterterrorism sanctions targeting individuals and entities in Iran. All right, to discuss more on this, we are now being joined by James A. Russell from Washington, D.C. He's an emeritus professor at the Naval Postgraduate School. Thank you so much for joining us on the broadcast. Always a pleasure talking to you. Now, let me just start by the... So, of course, as of now, it seems like Trump had a Situation Room meeting, but it did not yield to any...

0: anything, and there has been no extension of ceasefire in that case. Can this amount to an escalation?
1: Escalation is always a possibility in a circumstance like this. And I think what the preceding several days of news reporting about the outlines of a memorandum of understanding between the United States and Iran, what this tells us is that Trump is having difficulty swallowing the deal, which has been laid at his feet, which makes clear that the United States has achieved absolutely nothing in the war. And so agreeing to, again, the terms of this agreement in which the discussions about the nuclear issue are pushed off into the future, the Iranians agree to open the strait and remove the mines, the United States ends the blockade, and then the United States left sanctions on Iran to resume oil sales, basically means that the circumstance is what it is, which is that the Iranians have the upper hand, which Trump has a great deal of difficulty in swallowing. So he's got to sort of man up, as it were, and acknowledge the fact that the United States and the Israelis have been engaged in this war for the last couple of months, and it's been a complete catastrophe. They've achieved nothing. None of their strategic objectives have been realized.
0: I was going to come to that because U.S. Secretary of State Marco Rubio had explicitly stated that destroying Iran's ballistic missile program is a primary objective of the U.S. military operations. However, there is no mention of this in the post by Trump. How do you read into this?
1: Well, this is one of a couple of issues that figured into this broader framework, as it were, or grievances, list of grievances between the United States, Israel, and Iran, which included the ballistic missile program, which included Iran's support to its proxy forces. And of course, all of that is off the table, as it were, and it's obviously equally clear that the United States did not destroy Iran's ballistic missile program. It did not destroy its drone program. Iran retains significant military capabilities to continue threatening the United States and its Gulf allies, which again just comes back to this central point of, well, from the American perspective, from Trump's perspective, what exactly was accomplished here? And we get back again to this issue of nothing. None of the significant issues were resolved in ways that were favorable to American interests as they were defined by Trump.
0: Also, what we know from Trump's list is, of course, we know that what is the potential deal and what it should include. In this case, how do you see Israel assessing this list of the numbers, the 4 points that U.S. has mentioned? And what kind of role, according to you, would Israel be playing, if at all, it will be playing in this deal?
1: Well, yes. Yeah, so, again, this is a great question. And, of course, according to press reports, the ceasefire, if and when the United States agrees to it, is said to include Lebanon. And that the Israelis have no intention of stopping the bombardment in Lebanon and the occupations. It's effectively the annexation of the southern part of Lebanon. So Israel, as it has no interest in any kind of agreement between the United States and Iran. And this has been a constant, of course, between the U.S. and Iran over the last 30 to 40 years, which the Israelis have no interest in an American-Iranian rapprochement of any kind. And they will do everything in their power to undermine it and wreck the rapprochement. And I don't see Israeli behavior changing in any way, shape, or form. They will do what they can to undermine an American-Iranian agreement. And this we also have to, and your viewers should understand this as well, that this particular issue is framed by pretty intense domestic political pressures in the United States, which are being brought to bear on Trump, not only by the Israeli government, but by the Israeli lobby in Washington, D.C. Trump is facing a lot of pressure from these groups who, of course, want the United States to continue the war. And you have this extraordinary kind of situation in which you have the neoconservative Republicans who are, like Ted Cruz as an example, essentially demanding that Trump continue this war indefinitely, which of course is the Israeli point of view. The Israelis would like the United States to continue this confrontation and keep Iran, for example, under blockade indefinitely. With the problem of that, of course, being is that the world economy crashes.
0: True.
1: We're in the midst of a global economic crash because of this, all to suit the Israelis. And this
0: I
1: is
0: was, true, true. I was because I was going to come to the Strait of Hormuz because that's another sticking point. And my last question, if we could briefly also, you know, give us an insight about the Strait of Hormuz. Now, it is a leverage to Iran, which did not exist before the war. Do you think Iran would want to negotiate on the Strait after the attacks followed both the times in June and, of course, this year as well? Do you think that they should be? Because in the end, now this is a Strait of Hormuz and they're trying to charge vessels. Do you think it's fair enough for Iran to actually consider negotiating with U.S. on the Strait of Hormuz?
1: Yes, I think so. And I think, and again, at least if the press reports are to be believed, that Iran has agreed to a framework that would allow, essentially allow shipping to resume without any kind of toll structure. However, .com, there are caveats to this agreement, again, at least according to the outlines of the memorandum of agreement, and that is that Iran gets to start re-exporting its oil through the strait, and that the United States, in conjunction with this, starts ease up on sanctions and the frozen assets, billions of dollars in frozen assets, which the United States has, which is on hold, so to speak.
0: Right.
1: So, so I think, again, the Iranians are very savvy negotiators, as they've always been, and that they see the Strait of Hormuz as a vehicle for them to achieve other kinds of important objectives, which, again, would allow them to start resuming oil exports to their important customers in Asia and to have the United States unfreeze assets. And the interesting, the sort of part of all this is the deja vu part of this is all, this was all part of the Obama administration's Joint Comprehensive Plan of Action from many years ago. And so here again, the Trump finds itself having to basically go back to the circumstance as it existed, which they claimed was unacceptable when they came into office.
0: Right.
1: So, but the short answer is that absolutely, I think the Iranians will make every use of this influence slash control over the strait to get other things that benefit them. With the, again, hanging in the background, the idea that if the shooting starts again, as it very well could, because under you've seen over the last several months, President Trump is very erratic and unpredictable, and I'm not sure how he could be a reliable and credible negotiator for any party. And the Iranians know all this, and they could decide to close the strait again if things go south.
0: Absolutely, Professor. I do hear your points there. And of course, we'll have to, again, wait and see if at all we have any kind of deal there.
1: Indeed.
0: And I'm hoping for a positive outcome. Thank you so much, Professor, for joining us and giving your insights. Appreciate it very much.
1: Thank you for having me.
0: And while tensions continue to remain high across West Asia, despite renewed diplomatic engagement, as Israeli and Lebanese military officials met for security talks in Washington, Israeli forces pushed deeper into southern Lebanon. In Gaza, Hamas called Netanyahu's 70% expansion order a violation of October 2025 truce agreement, while UN said Gaza should be 100% for Palestinians. Israeli forces have pushed deeper into southern Lebanon, crossing the strategic Litani.

0: River and entering the village of Dabin under heavy shelling. Troops also engaged Hezbollah fighters in intense battles in the villages of Yomar and Zafar al-Shakir near Nabatieh, an area that has emerged as a key flashpoint in the conflict. The Israeli military issued fresh evacuation warnings across southern Lebanon, forcing hundreds of residents to flee north.
1: From here, the battle against Hezbollah in the north is being managed, and I must tell you that there are very impressive results here. Our forces have crossed the Litani. They have moved up to the commanding terrain.
0: Military delegations from Israel and Lebanon met at the Pentagon on Friday in what U.S. officials described as productive talks. According to Pentagon Deputy Secretary Elbridge Colby, the military-to-military discussions are expected to support a broader diplomatic process led by the U.S. State Department in the coming days. Now, he made no mention of the truce to halt fighting between Israel and the Iran-backed Hezbollah in Lebanon. Earlier, U.S. Secretary of State Marco Rubio spoke with Lebanese President Joseph Aoun, stressing that Hezbollah must halt its attacks to enable de-escalation. Now, Israeli strikes in southern Lebanon Tyre district killed at least 11 people on Friday. According to Lebanon's health ministry, among the dead was a rescue worker. Officials also reported 8 injuries and accused Israel of violating humanitarian law. Residents say the ongoing bombardment has left families living in fear.
2: The strikes that happened here were really, really intense for us. Of course, you're affected by the sounds. And I have my grandchildren who get scared, so I hold them.
0: Meanwhile, in Gaza, Hamas has accused Israeli Prime Minister Netanyahu of violating the October ceasefire agreement after he announced plans to expand Israeli control over the parts of the Gaza Strip. United Nations also reiterated that Gaza should remain fully under Palestinian control.
3: 100% of Gaza should be for the Palestinian people, right? That's what we want to see. And we've been calling on Israel to pull back from its occupation, from the so-called yellow line, and that will continue to be our position.
0: All right, moving on, Indian National Security Advisor Jito will hold talks with his Myanmar counterpart, Tin Aung San, on the sidelines of the inaugural International Security Forum in Moscow. And officials say the two security chiefs reviewed bilateral cooperation in security, defense, connectivity and other areas of mutual interest. And they also exchanged views on recent regional developments. Now, the meeting comes as India and Myanmar seek to deepen ties despite Myanmar's internal security challenges. Now, in shifting geopolitical dynamics in the Indo-Pacific, Myanmar, NSA, is also scheduled to visit India in July for the 5th BIMSTEC National Security Advisors meeting, underlining the importance of both sides attached to the regional grouping. The Moscow meeting sets the stage for Myanmar's president's high-profile visit to India from May 30th to June 3rd. Myanmar President Min Aung Hlaing has accompanied by a high-level delegation to cabinet ministers. Senior officials and business leaders will hold formal talks with Prime Minister Modi in New Delhi on June 1st. Now, the visit marks the first foreign trip by the president in his current capacity. The Indian government said the talks were expected to focus on strengthening the historical and civilizational ties between the two neighbors. A dedicated business forum will also be held during the visit. Now, connectivity projects, including the Kaladan Multimodal Transit Transport Project, connecting India's Kolkata to Mizoram and northeast through Myanmar, are also expected to be parts of the talks. Trade, counterterrorism, cooperation along the northeast border are also likely to dominate the bilateral agenda. On 30th of May, the Myanmar president will travel to Bodh Gaya in Bihar, considered one of the holiest sites by the Buddhists. He will head to Mumbai on 2nd of June for business engagements and site visits with Indian industry leaders. Now, global oil markets

By sharp reversal in sentiment this week, Brent crude is heading for its biggest weekly decline in 2 months, falling nearly 10%. However, the impact of the Iran conflict continues to ripple through global energy flows. Japan's crude oil imports collapsed by 66% year-on-year to 850,000 barrels per day, the lowest monthly import volume recorded since 1967. At the same time, the U.S. has tightened sanctions on Iran's oil trade, adding 8 tankers and 15 commercial entities linked to Hong Kong and the UAE to its sanctions list. Meanwhile, South Korea is ramping up LNG purchases. The country is preparing for an intense heat wave expected to last several weeks. At least 6 LNG cargoes have already been redirected towards South Korean ports, with utilities trying to avoid power shortages during peak summer demand. In Brazil, oil exports are expected to fall by nearly 50% year-on-year in May after the government imposed a 12% export tax earlier this year. Preliminary data suggests shipments have slowed to around 1.6 million barrels per day. Now, shipping costs are also climbing globally. The Baltic Exchange's dry bulk freight index has surged to its highest level since December 2023. Despite hours of a turnaround in the Gulf, the weekly damage continues to pile up. Well, that's all in this broadcast of World DNA News and Updates with Paolo on the other side. We leave you with some images which are drawing attention from across the world. Stay tuned. You're watching me on World Spotlight.

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0: In-depth coverage of global issues broken down into facts, figures, and simple words. 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
2: The Earth is sending distress signals. Wildfires, droughts, and melting glaciers. Can we reverse the damage? Explore the harrowing effects of climate change. 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

0: where darkness hides behind every corner. Where the truth is stranger than fiction. A show that dives deep into the stories which shock and mystify. The victims, the accused, and the sinister float. Prime Crime is your front row seat to darkness. Get the latest update.
1: Destroy the
0: breaking news. 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

Welcome back. Thanks for staying with us. You're watching Beyond World This Morning with me, Diksha Bisla. Let's start with the headlines. U.S. military carries out strike on a vessel in Eastern Pacific, killing three people allegedly involved in drug trafficking operations. U.S. Southern Command releases video of the operation. U.S. War Secretary Pete Hegseth says United States has ample weapons stockpiled and remains fully capable of resuming military operations against Iran if necessary. Says U.S. munitions reserves are sufficient both in the region and globally.

Trump meets with top aides at White House Situation Room to make final determination on extending truce with Iran, but reaches no decision. He reiterates that Iran must never obtain a nuclear weapon and calls for the reopening of the Strait of Hormuz. Head of Iran's Parliamentary National Security Commission, Ebrahim Azizi, says that Tehran sets terms of negotiations with the United States, insisting that concessions would only be exchanged on reciprocal basis, rejecting what he calls Trump's unrealistic demands. The U.S. says it is dismantling Iranian procurement network accused of using fake companies to obtain sensitive U.S. military technology for Iran's defense sector. In violation of sanctions, now the network was allegedly led by Iran-based Ali Mashd Sepher. Israeli military says it intercepted several projectiles fired from Lebanon, where it is fighting Iran-backed Hezbollah. Though one hits near the northern Israeli town of Kiryat Shmona, no injuries have been reported so far.

At the Shangri-La dialogue in Singapore, U.S. War Secretary Pete Hegseth says China's rapid military buildup is causing growing concern across the Pacific, while stressing Washington does not see confrontation with Beijing. U.S., South Korea, EU and eight other countries jointly urge a U.N. panel to swiftly designate vessels accused of violating sanctions on North Korea. The statement underscored international efforts to curb Pyongyang's sanctions evasion activities. Wall Street wrapped up the week at record highs, with the Dow topping

0: U.S. President Donald Trump has outlined conditions for a possible agreement with Iran, with the White House saying that Trump will only accept a deal that satisfies his red lines. Now, in a lengthy post on Truth Social, Trump listed what a potential deal must include. First, Iran agreeing to not develop a nuclear weapon. Second, the reopening of the Strait of Hormuz. Third, the removal of any sea mines and the lifting of the U.S. blockade on Iran. And lastly, the removal and destruction of Iran's highly enriched uranium. Now, Trump added that other issues of far less importance have been agreed to, and he would be meeting in the Situation Room to take a final call on the Iran deal. But reports say that Trump did not reach a decision after a two-hour meeting in the White House Situation Room. From the Iranian side, Foreign Ministry spokesperson Ismail Baghaei pushed back, saying that Iran had said goodbye to the language of must 47 years ago. Baghaei added that both sides were exchanging messages, but no final agreement has been reached as of yet. Listen to this.
1: We said goodbye to the language of must 47 years ago. None of the Western parties, when speaking about the Islamic Republic of Iran, can use the language of must. We make our own decisions based on the interests and rights of the Iranian nation.
0: When asked about the issue of nuclear weapons, Baghaei made it clear that Tehran is focused on ending the war at this stage, reiterating Iran's earlier stance of leaving contentious issues like its nuclear program out of an interim deal. Another pushback came from Ibrahim Azizi, head of the Iranian Parliament's National Security and Foreign Policy Commission. In a post on X, Azizi wrote that Iran sets the terms of negotiations with the United States, insisting that concessions would only be exchanged on reciprocal basis. Separately, in a phone call with Qatar's Emir, Iranian President Masoud Pezeshkian said that Iran was ready to achieve a dignified framework to end the war. In Washington, U.S. Secretary of State Marco Rubio hosted Pakistani Foreign Minister Ishak Dar. Meanwhile, in Tehran, thousands gathered in support of Iran's Supreme Leader Mujtaba Khamenei. The demonstrators slammed Trump's comments and voiced skepticism over the proposed plan to extend the ceasefire.
1: First of all, this is not just my view. The whole world is saying that he is a crazy, stupid person. He does not stand by his word. He is a complete liar and a low person, and he only talks nonsense. We don't pay attention to what he says, and we continue our own work.
0: Well, on the ground, the situation continues to be tense. Reports in the Iranian media claim that an Israeli-U.S. micro-drone has been destroyed by Iran near Keshma Island. And this comes a day after Iran claimed it destroyed an American fighter jet near Bushehr province. Meanwhile, the U.S. Central Command has shared an image of an F-16 fighter jet flying over West Asia, signaling U.S. military readiness amid talks with Iran. And to give us more details, our correspondent Susan Tehrani has sent us this report from New York. Take a look.
2: With President Donald Trump in the middle of a high-stakes decision regarding Iran, a two-hour meeting in the White House Situation Room ended Friday without an agreement, according to U.S. officials. Trump had earlier suggested that he would make a determination on a proposed deal. But administration officials say several key issues still remain unresolved, including whether to unfreeze Iranian assets. The White House now believes that it is close to an agreement that could extend the current ceasefire. But Iran has pushed back on some of President Trump's demands, including permanently giving up nuclear weapon capabilities and allowing the U.S. to remove its enriched uranium. Meanwhile, Treasury Secretary Scott Bessent revealed that the U.S. has seized about $1 billion in Iranian cryptocurrency as part of its pressure campaign against Tehran. So for now, the wait continues as

0: the president weighs his next move. Susan Tahrani reporting from New York for We On World is One.
1: And Russia is facing fresh accusations after a drone struck a residential apartment block in Romania, which is a NATO member bordering Ukraine. Two people were injured in the incident, including a 14-year-old boy. Authorities say the drone entered their airspace during a Russian attack on targets across the border before crashing into a building in the city of Galati. Romania has called the incident a serious and irresponsible escalation by its neighbor. President Nicuso Dan also visited the spot and took cognizance of the incident. And he said that they have expelled a Russian diplomat in a first response. Listen to this.
2: This expulsion of the consul and the closure of the consulate is a message within the diplomatic hierarchy that is commensurate with what happened today, with the lack of respect shown towards a country that is not a party to this war.
1: However, Russian President Vladimir Putin has denied responsibility, saying the origin of drone cannot be determined without a thorough investigation and that Russia is willing to take part in one. He urged Romania to hand over the drone for a detailed examination and probe into the incident.
3: No one can say what origin a particular aircraft has until it has been examined. Let them hand it over to us. We'll conduct an objective investigation, and only then will we assess what happened.
1: Following the statement of Putin, Romania's defense minister Radu Mirudah said that the drone that hit the apartment block had Russian serial numbers on it.
4: Today I heard various narratives claiming that the drone that caused this morning's incident was not Russian. We invite those in Russia who believe there are details suggesting that this drone is not Russian to come, starting tomorrow, to the headquarters of the General Directorate for Military Intelligence, where they can look up its serial number among products manufactured in Russia.
1: United Nations condemned the drone strike in Romania and warned regarding growing risk posed by the spillover of the war in Ukraine. Furthermore, Ukrainian President Volodymyr Zelensky said that Russia was preparing a massive new strike in the country and called on the population to take action to protect their lives.
5: We have intelligence reports indicating that Russia is preparing a new major attack. Please pay attention to air raid warnings and stay safe. Our emergency services are prepared. Air Force and other air defenses will be on duty 24/7 as always.
1: In other development, Putin and several of his allies said that Armenia should hold a referendum on its future relationship with the European Union. The comments come as Yerevan seeks to deepen cooperation with Europe while gradually distancing itself from Russia, its traditional security partner in the South Caucasus. And the United Nations has officially released a report on incidents of conflict-related sexual violence. And the report names two state actors, Russian and Israeli armed forces, in UN-documented case of sexual violence. The annual report lists 9,788 verified cases of sexual violence in 2025, all of them related to conflicts across the world. It also describes in detail documented instances of abuses at the hands of Israeli and Russian armed and security forces. Now, in Israel's case, UN representative on sexual violence and conflict has listed out instances which the global body assessed and verified. The cases include mentions of Israeli Defense Forces, Israel Prison Service, including the Keter Special Forces and the Border Police Counterterrorism Unit, YAMAL.
6: Violations consisted of rape, including with objects, gang rape, attempted rape, physical violence to the genitals, instances of targeted shooting of the genitals, touching of breast and genitals, strip and cavity searches conducted without apparent security justification, forced nudity, and threats of rape. Rape and gang rape were perpetrated against 9 of these victims, with 4 suffering repeated rape on multiple occasions.
1: A day before the report even came out, Israel slammed the UN for including the country's name. Israel's UN ambassador, Dani Dan-

0: Anand said that ties have been cut with UN Chief Antonio Guterres. US representative to UN also lashed out at the international body. In a post on social media platform X, Walt said, and I'm quoting him here, "It's ridiculous for the UN to put a democracy like Israel with a robust rule of law that conducts investigations and holds criminals accountable on the same level as terrorist organizations like Hamas and ISIS, which deliberately target civilians for sexual violence as a weapon of terror." Meanwhile, in Russia's case, UN official laid out details of how the organization's officials were denied entry into Russia and Russia-occupied parts of Ukraine. However, over a period of time, UN monitors were successful in verifying certain claims.
1: In 2025, the UN was able to verify 310 cases of conflict-related sexual violence, including rape, gang rape, genital mutilation, electric shocks and beatings to the genitals, affecting 280 men, 26 women and 4 girls, perpetrated by the Russian armed and security forces, including the Federal Penitentiary Service, the Russian Armed Forces and the Federal Security Service.
0: Well, officials of the Russian Federation are yet to react to this development. And moving on, a federal judge has ruled that President Donald Trump's name was illegally added to the Kennedy Center for the Performing Arts in Washington, ordering it to be removed. The ruling also blocks Trump's plan to shut down the venue for major renovations. Well, U.S. District Judge Christopher Cooper said that the Kennedy Center board overstepped its statutory bounds when it voted to rename the iconic arts venue the Trump Kennedy Center. The judge emphasized that Congress gave the Kennedy Center its name and only the Congress has the authority to change it. The ruling gives the Trump administration 14 days to remove Trump's name from the building and all official materials. It also halted Trump's plan to close the center for 2 years for renovation, starting in July. Now, criticizing the ruling, Trump called the center a dying institution and said he had no interest in continuing what could only be a hopeless journey if he could not oversee the project. He said he would give up control and work with Congress on transferring the ownership of the Kennedy Center to it. And a Canadian man who sold packages of poison to distressed people in dozens of countries has pleaded guilty to 14 counts of aided suicide. However, prosecutors have dropped murder charges against him as part of a deal. The man in question is a 60-year-old former chief named Kenneth Long. He ran online forums that offered people advice on how to end their lives and made fatal substances available for purchase. Investigators say that Law sent poison to people in 41 countries, including Australia, France, China, Brazil and the UK. Law sentencing will now be determined in a hearing in September. During the hearing, relatives of victims gathered outside the courthouse in Ontario. Several bereaved families displayed photographs and videos of their loved ones and called for accountability after nearly 3 years of legal proceedings.
2: I will be here until the very end, and if we can continue with the civil lawsuit we have against this man, we will pursue justice to the end, not only for my daughter, but for all the victims around the world.
3: It's been 3 years for me, just at the end of March. 3 years of uncelebrated birthdays.
0: And France has buried one of the darkest and final remaining symbols of its slavery era. Nearly two centuries after abolishing slavery, the French Parliament has repealed the Black Code that once treated enslaved people as property and allowed them to be beaten, sold, raped or even killed. Our next report brings you more details. Take a look.
4: The French National Assembly unanimously voted to repeal the Code Noir, or Black Code. The vote passed by 254-0, putting an end to a law introduced in 1685 under King Louis XIV to regulate slavery in France's overseas colonies. The law classified enslaved people as movable property and granted legal protection to slave owners. Its 60 articles governed labor, punishment, marriage, and religion, while several clauses permitted brutal punishment.

0: enslavement, mutilation, and the forced sale of enslaved people. French President Emmanuel Macron said the law should never have remained after slavery was abolished in 1848, and described France's silence over the issue for nearly two centuries as a form of offence. Macron further stated that France should not reject discussions around reparations for slavery, while cautioning against making what he called false promises. France was the world's third largest slave trading nation, after Britain and Portugal. Historians estimate that France transported nearly 1.4 million Africans to plantation colonies. The debate in the French Parliament turned emotional, especially for lawmakers from overseas territories whose ancestors suffered under slavery.
1: Today's vote is another step forward, a tribute to the men and women, to the children enslaved, to those men and women who were enslaved, and from whom I come.
0: Bureau Report, WION. World is one.
2: In a landmark move aimed at speeding up justice delivery, the Supreme Court of India has issued a list of binding directions to high courts across the country on how quickly reserved judgments must be delivered. Well, a bench which was led by Chief Justice Suryakant said that the High Court should ideally pronounce reasoned judgments within 3 months from the date a case is reserved. Top Court stressed that delays in delivering verdicts, it directly impacts public confidence in the justice system. The Top Court said that these directions are binding in nature and copies of the order will be sent to all High Courts for strict compliance.

0: Well, the Supreme Court also laid special emphasis on cases involving personal liberty, including regular bail, anticipatory bail, criminal appeals and death penalty references. The bench said bail orders should preferably be pronounced and uploaded on the same day, and if reserved, they must be delivered the very next day. The top court further directed that once bail is granted, jail authorities and trial courts must be informed immediately, ensuring that under trials or convicts are released the same day or by the next day at the latest. The bench also clarified that if a High Court bench fails to pronounce a judgment even after 4 months, parties can move their Chief Justice seeking transfer to the matter of another bench. The top court said that these directions are binding in nature and copies of the order will be sent to all high courts for strict compliance. All right, and moving on, a new study has suggested that rising temperatures driven by climate change will dramatically increase heart disease, and particularly in the United States. As per the study, when temperatures rise, the heart must work harder to keep the body cool, and the likelihood of developing sudden clots in the bloodstream increases. This extra stress on the heart due to the high heat may lead to heart attacks or sudden worsening of heart disease, especially in the elderly or those with prior heart conditions. You see, when it's hot, your body radiates warmth to cool you down. That might feel counterintuitive, but shedding some heat from inside your body helps your core body temperature decrease. Some early warnings include severe dehydration, dizziness or fainting, heart palpitations, muscle cramps and shortness of breath. Now, this is a study done by researchers at the Case Western Reserve University, University Hospitals and the Lewis Stokes Cleveland VA Medical Center. It estimates that higher temperatures could increase heat-related heart diseases by 200% by 2050. Researchers analyzed that heart disease data in each country in the continuous U.S. from 2010 to 2016. The study also found that aging, independent of temperature increases, will contribute an additional 34% increase in heat-related heart disease by 2050, simply because there will be more older adults by then. So keep yourselves hydrated, take breaks in shade or air conditioning, wear light clothes and expand green spaces around you. Nicolas Cage says his new live-action series Spider-Noir is giving the viewers a very different experience. The show can be watched in classic black and white, like an old noir film, or in a bold color version with a much sharper visual style. Cage says that the black and white format introduces younger viewers to a style of cinema that they may not know much about. Inspired by the dark film noir style of the 1940s, the series dives into crime, mystery, and morally complex characters. Cage says that he shaped his entire performance around the black and white version and called the dual format release something revolutionary. Created by Oren Uzil, Spider-Noir follows an aging private investigator, Ben Reilly, in 1930s New York, as he struggles with his past while taking on dangerous new cases. Listen to this.
1: Yes, I designed the performance for black and white, but as a concept, the idea that we're deploying this with both black and white and color simultaneously is, dare I say, a little revolutionary. It's very new, and I think it will become the model. And I think that so many directors want to make black and white movies, and so many actors want to be in a black and white movie, but they can do both now, and we started it, so I'm very proud of that.
0: The series also stars Lamont Morris as newspaper editor Robbie Robertson, Lee Ronley as nightclub singer Cat Hardy, and Brendan Gleeson as crime boss Silvermane. The project was inspired by the popularity of the characters in the animated Spider-Verse films. Spider-Noir is currently streaming on OTT platforms. And with that, it's time for us to slip into a very short break. Don't go anywhere. Mornings and updates will follow on the other side. You're watching Beyond World is One. Stay tuned.

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5: 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Wildfires. 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And melting glaciers. 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
3: Where darkness hides behind every corner. Where the truth is stranger than fiction. A show that dives deep into the stories which shock and mystify. The victims, the accused, and the sinister plot. Prime Crime is your front row seat to darkness. From the bustling trading floors of Wall Street to the vibrant exchanges of Asian stock markets, We On breaks it down for you to make sense of what's happening. As we reveal the key factors behind events, strategic

0: battles, and the game-changing business decisions that shape the world. We bring you all of this and more on World Business Watch.
1: In-depth coverage of global issues broken down into facts, figures, and simple words. Back with analysis from field experts who truly matter, because we believe in decoding the real picture for you. 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

Hello and a very warm welcome. You're watching Beyond World This Morning with me, Diksha Bijla. We have lots to unpack on this bulletin. Let's start with the headlines. Trump meets with top aides at White House Situation Room to make final determination on extending truce with Iran, but reaches no decision. He reiterates that Iran must never obtain a nuclear weapon and calls for reopening the Strait of Hormuz. Iran's foreign ministry spokesman rejects U.S. demands in ongoing talks, saying Tehran does not respond to the language of must. President Pezeshkian, in a call with Emir of Qatar, expressed readiness for a dignified framework to end the war.

Israeli and Lebanese military officials hold what U.S. describes as productive talks at the Pentagon, aimed at supporting peace efforts. Discussions expected to help shape diplomatic talks between the two countries scheduled for next week.

U.S. judge ruled that Kennedy Center was illegally renamed after Donald Trump and orders his name to be removed. Decision found that the center's board exceeded its authority, prompting Trump to say that he would relinquish control of the arts venue. Zelensky warns that Russia is preparing a major new attack on Ukraine and urges citizens to stay vigilant and protect themselves. Warning follows one of the largest Russian bombardments of the war, which heavily struck Kyiv last weekend. Canadian man Kenneth Law pleads guilty to 14 counts of aiding suicide for selling poison and providing suicide-related advice online. To people in dozens of countries, prosecutors say that he will not face murder charges, saying murder conviction is unlikely. Senior U.S. and Cuban military officials meet at Guantanamo Bay for talks on operational security as tensions rise over Trump's takeover threats. Meeting comes amid reports that Cuba is considering drone strikes on U.S. bases in event of an attack. Three Mexican airlines imposed temporary travel restrictions on passengers who recently visited Uganda, DRC or South Sudan. Due to Ebola outbreak, measures come ahead of World Cup, with restrictions set to remain in place for 60 days. A federal judge is ordering Trump to respond to allegations surrounding a controversial IRS settlement tied to $1.8 billion anti-weaponization fund. The ruling adds new legal scrutiny as critics question the fund's legality and the use of taxpayer money.

0: Our top focus on Beyond at this hour, U.S. President Donald Trump has outlined conditions for a possible agreement with Iran. And this with the White House saying that Trump will only accept a deal that satisfies his red lines. Now, in a lengthy post on Truth Social, Trump listed what a potential deal must include. First, Iran agreeing not to develop a nuclear weapon. Second, the reopening of the Strait of Hormuz. Third, the removal of any sea mines and the lifting of the U.S. blockade on Iran. And lastly, the removal and destruction of Iran's highly enriched uranium. Trump added that other issues of far less importance have been agreed to, and he would be meeting in the Situation Room to take a final call on the Iran deal. But reports say that Trump did not reach a decision after a two-hour meeting in the White House Situation Room. From the Iranian side, Foreign Ministry spokesperson Ismail Baghaei pushed back, saying that Iran had said goodbye to the language of must 47 years ago. Baghaei added that both sides were exchanging messages, but no final agreement has been reached as of yet. Listen to this.
1: We said goodbye to the language of must 47 years ago. None of the Western parties, when speaking about the Islamic Republic of Iran, can use the language of must. We make our own decisions based on the interests and rights of the Iranian nation.
0: When asked about the issue of nuclear weapons, Baghaei made it clear that Tehran is focused on ending the war at this stage, reiterating Iran's earlier stance of leaving contentious issues like its nuclear program out of an interim deal.
1: As I speak to you now, the exchange of messages is continuing, but an understanding has not been finalized. Regarding other points that have been mentioned, including the nuclear issue, I stress again that at this stage we are focused on ending the war. Therefore, we have nothing to say about the details of the nuclear issue at this stage.
0: Well, another pushback came from Ebrahim Azizi, head of the Iranian Parliament's National Security and Foreign Policy Commission. In a post on X, Azizi wrote, and I'm quoting him here, "Trump should understand Iran is the victor on the ground, sets the terms. Cash for cash, credit for credit, nothing for nothing. And that applies only to issues under negotiation and not to his fantasies." Well, separately, in a phone call with Qatar's Emir, Iranian President Masoud Pezeshkian said that Iran was ready to achieve a dignified framework to end the war. In Washington, U.S. Secretary of State Marco Rubio hosted Pakistani Foreign Minister Ishak Dar for talks that were expected to include the latest developments in negotiations on ending the Iran war. Meanwhile, in Tehran, thousands gathered in support of Iran's supreme leader, Mujtaba Khamenei. The demonstrators slammed Trump's comments and they voiced skepticism over exposed plan to extend the ceasefire.
1: First of all, this is not just my view. The whole world is saying that he is a crazy, stupid person. He does not stand by his word. He is a complete liar and a low person, and he only talks nonsense. We don't pay attention to what he says, and we continue our own work.
0: Well, on the ground, the situation remains tense. Reports in the Iranian media claim that an Israeli-U.S. micro drone has been destroyed by Iran near Kashmir. And this comes a day after Iran claimed it destroyed an American aircraft near Bushehr province. Separately, U.S. had issued new counter-terrorism sanctions targeting individuals and entities in Iran. All right, and to give us more details, our correspondent Susan Tehrani has sent us this report from New York. Take a look.
2: With President Donald Trump in the middle of a high-stakes decision regarding Iran, a two-hour meeting in the White House Situation Room ended Friday without an agreement, according to U.S. officials. Trump had earlier suggested that he would make a determination on a proposed deal. But administration officials say several key issues still remain unresolved, including whether to unfreeze Iranian assets. The White House now believes that it is close to an agreement that could extend the current ceasefire. But Iran has pushed back on some of President Trump's demands, including permanently giving up nuclear weapon capabilities and allowing the U.S. to remove its enriched uranium. Meanwhile, Treasury Secretary Scott Bessent revealed that the U.S. has seized about $1 billion in Iranian cryptocurrency as part of its pressure campaign against Tehran. So for now, the wait continues as the president weighs his next move. Susan Tehrani reporting from New York for We On World is One.
0: While Israel's war with Hezbollah is entering a deadlier and more dangerous phase, Prime Minister Benjamin Netanyahu says Israeli troops have now crossed Lebanon's Litani River and are operating deeper inside Lebanese territory, including around Beirut and the Bekaa Valley.
3: From here, the battle against Hezbollah in the north is being managed, and I must tell you that there are very impressive results here. Our forces have crossed the Litani. They have advanced to controlling positions. We are operating in Beirut, in the Bekaa, across the entire width of the front, and we are dealing Hezbollah a crushing blow. When I say this, it is no empty statement.
0: Thick plumes of smoke rose over southern Lebanon following fresh Israeli strikes, and heavy fighting continues across multiple fronts. And this despite a U.S.-backed ceasefire that was meant to end the violence. Lebanon's southern cities, including Nabatieh, Tyre and Marjayoun, have been pounded by near-daily strikes. The attacks have left buildings destroyed, streets buried under rubble, and thousands forced to flee their homes. The human cost is rapidly rising. The United Nations Children's Agency says 11 children have been either killed or injured every single day over the past week in Lebanon. Grief is spreading across Lebanon. Mourners gathered in Tyre to bury a family of six, including two children killed when an Israeli drone struck their car as they tried to flee. Another funeral was held for Lebanese soldier Alaa Medlesh, who was killed in an airstrike near Deir al-Zahrani.
4: This is the martyr of the homeland. We hold our heads high with pride because of him, God willing, and God willing, we will return victorious.
0: According to UNICEF, 77 children have been hit in just 7 days. While Hezbollah says it has responded with drone and rocket attacks, targeting Israeli troops pushing deeper into southern Lebanon. The group claims its fighters are engaged in close-range battles around Zotar al-Sharqi near Nabatieh as Israeli ground forces advance towards border villages, including Tabin. For months now, the United States has been quietly building up military power around Cuba. Warships, surveillance aircraft, fighter jets and thousands of troops positioned across the Caribbean. Now at the center of that build-up is the USS Nimitz Aircraft Carrier Strike Group, which is loaded with guided missile destroyers, reconnaissance planes and advanced military assets stationed in Florida, Puerto Rico and other parts of the region. Now this kind of deployment is the largest U.S. force build-up outside West Asia. Officially, the White House says there are no immediate plans to invade Cuba. But according to reports, U.S. military planners have already gamed out multiple scenarios for possible action if conditions on the island deteriorate further. The buildup follows months of escalating tensions between Washington and Havana.
5: We hope that dialogue will prevail at this time, when the aggressive actions taken by the U.S. government against Cuba cast doubt on the seriousness and responsibility with which it is approaching this process. We believe that the international community cannot stand idly by while an entire people is deprived of its means of livelihood, while an entire population continues to be punished for reasons of domination, and while a country is threatened militarily without any justification.
0: Under President Donald Trump, American forces have increased military operations across the Caribbean. And this includes deadly strikes on alleged drug trafficking boats, which are moving between South America and the islands. The U.S. pressure campaign against Cuba entered a new phase after the U.S. Justice Department issued an indictment against former Cuban President Raul Castro over the 1996 shootdown of two planes. This escalation comes just days after CIA Director John Ratcliffe met Cuban officials in Havana. Cuba says that it was an attempt to improve dialogue with the United States. Cuban officials reportedly told the American side that Havana does not represent a threat to U.S. national security. At the same time, conditions inside Cuba are rapidly worsening. Severe fuel shortages triggered by U.S. sanctions and import restrictions have pushed the country deeper into crisis. Hospitals are struggling to function. Schools have been forced to shut down. Government offices are operating at reduced capacity. According to Energy Minister, Cuba has now completely run out of imported diesel and fuel oil. The country's power grid is in a critical state, with rolling blackouts lasting up to 22 hours in Havana and sparking growing public protests across the island. U.S. Secretary of State Marco Rubio has recently described Cuba as a national security threat because of its ties with Russia and China. Now, relations between both the countries after the Cuban Revolution in 1959, followed by the invasion of Bay of Pigs in 1961, a U.S.-backed failed invasion attempt to overthrow the Castro regime. All right, and moving on, Russia is facing fresh accusations after a drone struck a residential apartment block in Romania, a NATO member bordering Ukraine. Two people were injured in the incident, including a 14-year-old boy. Authorities say the drone entered their airspace during a Russian attack on targets across the border before crashing into a building in the city of Galati. Romania has called the incident a serious and irresponsible escalation by its neighbor. President Nicolae Sadan, who visited the spot and took cognizance of the situation, said that they have expelled a Russian diplomat in a first response. Listen to this.
1: This expulsion of the consul and the closure of the consulate is a message within the diplomatic hierarchy that is commensurate with what happened today, with the lack of respect shown towards a country that is not a party to this war.
0: However, Russian President Vladimir Putin has denied responsibility, saying the origin of drone cannot be determined without a thorough investigation and that Russia is willing to take part in one. He urged Romania to hand over the drone for a detailed examination and probe into the incident.
6: No one can say what origin a particular aircraft has until it has been examined. Let them hand it over to us. We'll conduct an objective investigation, and only then will we assess what happened.
0: Well, following the statement by Putin, Romania's defense minister Radu Mirota said that the drone that hit apartment block had Russian serial numbers on it.
4: Today I heard various narratives claiming that the drone that caused this morning's incident was not Russian. We invite those in Russia who believe there are details suggesting that this drone is not Russian to come, starting tomorrow, to the headquarters of the General Directorate for Military Intelligence, where they can look up its serial number among products manufactured in Russia.
0: United Nations condemned drone strike in Romania and warned regarding growing risks posed by the spillover of the war in Ukraine. Furthermore, Ukrainian President Volodymyr Zelensky said that Russia was preparing a massive new strike on the country and called on the population to take action to protect their lives. In other development, Putin and several of his allies said that Armenia should hold a referendum on its future relationship with the European Union. The comments came as Yerevan seeks to deepen cooperation with Europe while gradually distancing itself from Russia, its traditional security partner in the South Caucasus. Hi. And China seems to be expanding its land-based nuclear capabilities in the remote reaches of Xinjiang. And new report from Reuters shows that China is rapidly expanding the number of launch pads that it has in the region. Beijing has built over 80 launch pads in Xinjiang, and these are located close to its Hami missile silo field. The silo reportedly hosts nuclear missiles, and the new launch pads are expected to be used by China's mobile missile launchers and air defense batteries. Missile silos are underground structures which are used to store and launch intercontinental ballistic missiles. They are secure structures that have been built to survive a nuclear strike and launch a retaliatory attack despite getting hit. But the new report suggests that China isn't taking any chances with its land-based second strike capabilities. The above-ground launch pads spread across the Xinjiang region seem to have been built to spread China's nuclear missile launch capabilities across a wide region. So even if the Hami silo is crippled in an attack, China could theoretically launch nukes from any of

0: the nearby launch pads that survive. The report says that China has also built three octagon structures in the area, and Reuters used satellite footage to determine that the octagons have a central structure housing for military personnel and storage for military vehicles, including missile launchers. While there's no confirmation about the octagons or the use or what they will be used for, experts say that it is likely for a command, control and communications, or C3 system. This may allow China to execute missions using the octagons as their command centers in the event of a conflict with another nuclear-armed state. And the biggest match in European club football is just a few hours away. Reigning European champions PSG take on Premier League winners Arsenal in the final of the UEFA Champions League final. Well, Arsenal are bidding to become kings of Europe for the very first time. And if they manage to end their long wait for continental glory, they will become just the fourth English club to win both the top flight title and the European crown in the same season, after Liverpool, Manchester United and Manchester City. But that task will be far from easy. Standing in their way are Luis Enrique's PSG. The French champions may not have reached the same heights they did last season, but they have repeatedly shown their championship pedigree. Listen to this.
1: PSG has won it last year, so to be fair, they're the best team probably in Europe last year, and they played an unbelievable season again. And for us, it's, I think, in general, the second time the club has made it to a final. But we have so much confidence. We've been fighting on the highest level for a couple of years now and still made it, and now finally won the Premier League. So I think that gives us a big boost as well. And we're going to see, I think, anyways, it doesn't matter if you're underdog or whatever, we're going to go on a pitch and going to beat them. So.
0: Well, this final could provide a fascinating clash of styles as an immovable object meets an irresistible force. Arsenal's run to the final has been built on a rock-solid defence, while PSG have relied on their explosive attack to overwhelm the opponents. Arsenal have kept 9 clean sheets and conceded just 6 goals, while reigning champions PSG have scored 44 times, and most of them by any team in the competition. And it isn't just the trophy which is at stake. Both clubs, they have a chance to etch their names into the history books. Arsenal could become the 10th club to win the European Cup for the Champions League without suffering a defeat. Meanwhile, PSG are hoping to become only the 2nd club to successfully defend the Champions League in the modern era, after Real Madrid's back-to-back triumphs in 2017 and 2018. Saturday's showpiece will take place at the Puskás Arena in Budapest, and the Hungarian capital is putting the final touches in place ahead of the monumental clash. Fans have been pouring into Hungary from all over the world, with tourism experts expecting more than 200,000 visitors to descend on the city in what could become the biggest tourism event in Budapest's history.
2: I am super excited. So I was in London a couple weeks ago for the last game. I got tickets to it just last minute. And then my wife was like, you got to go to Budapest because they're in the Champions League final. And so I arrived last night, brought my little Gunnosaurus with me because I'm having a kid. And so we're going to make a little picture book with Gunnosaurus. Hopefully we'll be champions. And then we'll have a nice little story for them.
0: All right, and with that, it's time for us to slip into a very short break. But before we wrap up this bulletin, here's a quick look at the images drawing our attention from around the world. Stay tuned, you're watching Beyond World This Morning.

0: where darkness hides behind every corner. Where the truth is stranger than fiction. A show that dives deep into the stories which shock and mystify. The victims, the accused, and the sinister float. Prime Crime is your front row seat to darkness.
1: The Earth is sending distress signals. 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
0: From the bustling trading floors of Wall Street to the vibrant exchanges of Asian stock markets, WeOn breaks it down for you to make sense of what's happening. As we reveal the key factors behind events, strategic battles, and the game-changing business decisions that shape the world. We bring you all of this and more on World Business Watch. Where darkness hides behind every corner. Where the truth is stranger than fiction. A show that dives deep into the stories which shock and mystify. The victims, the accused, and the sinister float. Prime Crime is your front row seat to darkness.
1: 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Climate Tracker on WeOn Wireless One.

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1: In-depth coverage of global issues broken down into facts, figures, and simple words. Backed with analysis from field experts who truly matter. Because we believe

Welcome back. Thanks for staying with us. You're watching Beyond World is One with me, Diksha Biswa. We have lots to unpack on this bulletin. Let's start with the headlines. U.S. military carries out strike on a vessel in eastern Pacific, killing three people allegedly involved in drug trafficking operations. U.S. Southern Command releases video of the operations.

U.S. War Secretary Pete Hegseth says the United States has ample weapons stockpiles and remains fully capable of resuming military operations against Iran if necessary. Says U.S. munitions reserves are sufficient both in the region and globally.

Trump says he will only accept a peace deal with Iran that meets U.S. conditions, including Iran never obtaining a nuclear weapon and reopening the Strait of Hormuz. After a two-hour White House Situation Room meeting, no decision has been reached on the ongoing negotiations. Iran rejects U.S. demands, saying Iran said goodbye to the language of must 47 years ago. Foreign Ministry spokesman says that Iran is focused on ending the war and wants nuclear issues excluded from any interim deal. U.S. says it is dismantling Iranian procurement network accused of using fake companies to obtain sensitive U.S. military technology for Iran's defense sector in violation of sanctions. Now, the network was allegedly led by Iran-based Ali Mashd Sepehr.

Israeli military said it intercepted several projectiles fired from Lebanon, where it is fighting Iran-backed Hezbollah, though one hit near the northern Israeli town of Kiryat Shmona. No injuries have been reported. At the Shangri-La Dialogue in Singapore, U.S. War Secretary Pete Hegseth says China's rapid military build-up is causing growing concern across the Pacific, while stressing Washington does not see confrontation with Beijing. U.S., South Korea, EU and eight other countries jointly urge a U.N. panel to swiftly designate vessels accused of violating sanctions on North Korea. Statement underscored international efforts to curb Pyongyang's sanction evasion activities. Wall Street wrapped up the week at record highs, with the Dow topping 51,000 points. Tech stocks surged on strong Dell earnings, while investors also monitored developments surrounding a potential US-Iran deal.

0: U.S. President Donald Trump has outlined conditions for a possible agreement with Iran, with the White House saying that Trump will only accept a deal that satisfies his red lines. Now, in a lengthy post on Truth Social, Trump listed what a potential deal must include. First, Iran agreeing not to develop a nuclear weapon. Second, the reopening of the Strait of Hormuz. Third, the removal of any sea mines and the lifting of the U.S. blockade on Iran. And lastly, the removal and destruction of Iran's highly enriched uranium. Now, Trump added that other issues of far less importance have already been agreed to, and he would be meeting in the Situation Room to take a final call on the Iran deal. But reports say that Trump did not reach a decision after a two-hour meeting in the White House Situation Room. From the Iranian side, Foreign Ministry spokesperson Ismail Baghaei pushed back, saying that Iran had said goodbye to the language of must 47 years ago. Baghaei added that both sides were exchanging messages, but no final agreement has been reached as of yet.
1: We said goodbye to the language of must 47 years ago. None of the Western parties, when speaking about the Islamic Republic of Iran, can use the language of must. We make our own decisions based on the interests and rights of the Iranian nation.
0: When asked about the issue of nuclear weapons, Baghaei made it clear that Tehran is focused on ending the war at this stage, reiterating Iran's earlier stance of leaving contentious issues like its nuclear program out of an interim deal. Another pushback came from Ibrahim Azizi, head of the Iranian Parliament's National Security and Foreign Policy Commission. In a post on X, Azizi wrote that Iran sets the terms of negotiations with the United States, insisting that concessions would only be exchanged on reciprocal basis. Separately, in a phone call with Qatar's Emir, Iranian President Masoud Pezeshkian said that Iran was ready to achieve a dignified framework to end the war. In Washington, U.S. Secretary of State Marco Rubio hosted Pakistani Foreign Minister Ishaq Dar. Meanwhile, in Tehran, thousands gathered in support of Iran's Supreme Leader Mujtaba Khamenei. The demonstrators slammed Trump's comments and voiced skepticism over the proposed plan to extend the ceasefire. Listen to this.
1: First of all, this is not just my view. The whole world is saying that he is a crazy, stupid person. He does not stand by his word. He is a complete liar and a low person, and he only talks nonsense. We don't pay attention to what he says, and we continue our own work.
0: On ground, the situation continues to be tense. Reports in the Iranian media claim that an Israeli-U.S. micro-drone has been destroyed by Iran near Keshmailut. And this comes a day after Iran claimed it destroyed an American aircraft near Bushehr province. Meanwhile, the U.S. Central Command has shared an image of an F-16 fighter jet flying over West Asia, signaling U.S. military readiness amid talks with Iran.

0: And to discuss more, we were joined by Ilham Abdini from Tehran. She is an Iranian journalist and international relations expert. She's a news editor at Islamic Republic of Iran Broadcasting, and this is what she had to say. Listen in.
1: Iran is really mistrusted to the United States because at least two times we are targeted by the United States during the negotiation. So this is the first important thing, that we are ready completely for a war, and we do not this kind of targeting and this kind of thing as a defending operation by the United States, as they claim. And I think these are striking, and these are offensive operation, not defensive as sense concept. So, but I think the Iran is completely emphasizing to that we are committed to diplomacy and we are trying our best to make negotiations. But I think the United States do not want this diplomacy, and these are because of the pressure of Israeli and also Zionist lobbies who are really powerful in the United States, and they do not want to make any deal and agreement. So I think the chance for any agreement is so low, I think, in this, actually in this phase at least.
0: And to paint a more comprehensive picture of the escalating situation in West Asia, we were also joined by Professor James A. Russell. He's an emeritus professor at the Naval Postgraduate School, and this is what he had to share with us.
2: In several days of news reporting about the outlines of a memorandum of understanding between the United States and Iran, what this tells us is that Trump is having difficulty swallowing the deal, which has been laid at his feet, which makes clear that the United States has achieved absolutely nothing in the war. And so agreeing to, again, the terms of this agreement in which the discussions about the nuclear issue are pushed off into the future, the Iranians agree to open the strait and remove the mines. The United States ends the blockade. And then the United States lifts sanctions on Iran to resume oil sales. Basically means that the circumstance is what it is, which is that the Iranians have the upper hand, which Trump has a great deal of difficulty in swallowing. So he's got to sort of man up, as it were, and acknowledge the fact that the United States and the Israelis have been engaged in this war for the last couple of months, and it's been a complete catastrophe. They've achieved nothing. None of their strategic objectives have been realized.
0: And tensions continue to remain high across West Asia despite renewed diplomatic engagement. As Israeli and Lebanese military officials met for security talks in Washington, Israeli forces pushed deeper into southern Lebanon, inviting a fierce retaliation from Hezbollah. Amid continued fighting with Iran-backed Hezbollah, the Israeli military said it intercepted several projectiles which were fired from Lebanon. One missile reportedly landed in the Kiryat Shmona area in northern Israel, triggering air raid sirens and emergency alerts across multiple communities. According to authorities, no casualties were reported. Meanwhile, Israeli forces have also pushed deeper into southern Lebanon, crossing the strategic Litani River and entering the village of Jabin under heavy shelling. Troops also engaged Hezbollah fighters in intense battles in the villages of Yarmour and Sotir al-Sharqi near Nabati, an area that has emerged as a key flashpoint in the conflict. The Israeli military issued fresh evacuation warnings across southern Lebanon, forcing hundreds of residents to flee north.
3: From here, the battle against Hezbollah in the north is being managed. And I must tell you that there are very impressive results here. Our forces have crossed the Litani. They have moved up to the commanding terrain.
0: Military delegations from Israel and Lebanon met at the Pentagon on Friday in what U.S. officials described as productive talks. Well, according to Pentagon Deputy Secretary Elbridge Colby, the military to Military discussions are expected to support a broader diplomatic process, which is led by the U.S. State Department in the coming days. He made no mention of the truce to halt fighting between Israel and the Iran-backed Hezbollah group in Lebanon. Earlier, U.S. Secretary of State Marco Rubio spoke with Lebanese President Joseph Aoun, stressing that Hezbollah must halt its attacks to enable de-escalation. Israeli strikes in southern Lebanon's Taie district killed at least 11 people on Friday, according to Lebanon's health ministry. And among the dead was a rescue worker. Officials also reported 8 injuries and accused Israel of violating humanitarian law. Residents say the ongoing bombardment has left families living in fear. Listen to this.
4: The strikes that happened here were really, really intense for us. Of course, you're affected by the sounds. And I have my grandchildren who get scared, so I hold them.
0: Meanwhile, in Gaza, Hamas has accused Israeli Prime Minister Benjamin Netanyahu of violating the October ceasefire agreement after he announced plans to expand Israeli control over parts of the Gaza Strip. United Nations also reiterated that Gaza should remain fully under Palestinian control.

0: 100% of Gaza should be for the Palestinian people, right? That's what we want to see. And we've been calling on Israel to pull back from its occupation, from the so-called yellow line, and that will continue to be our position.
1: For months now, the United States has been quietly building up military power around Cuba. Warships, surveillance aircraft, fighter jets, and thousands of troops positioned across the Caribbean. And at the center of that buildup is the USS Nimitz Aircraft Carrier Strike Group, which is loaded with guided missile destroyers, reconnaissance planes, and advanced military assets stationed in Florida, Puerto Rico, and other parts of the region. And this kind of deployment is the largest U.S. force buildup outside West Asia. Officially, the White House says there are no immediate plans to invade Cuba, but according to reports, U.S. military planners have already gamed out multiple scenarios for possible action if conditions on the island deteriorate further. The buildup follows months of escalating tensions between Washington and Havana.
2: We hope that dialogue will prevail at this time, when the aggressive actions taken by the U.S. government against Cuba cast doubt on the seriousness and responsibility with which it is approaching this process. We believe that the international community cannot stand idly by while an entire people is deprived of its means of livelihood, while an entire population continues to be punished for reasons of domination, and while a country is threatened militarily without any justification.
1: Well, under President Donald Trump, American forces have increased military operations across the Caribbean. And this includes deadly strikes on alleged drug trafficking boats moving between South America and the islands. The U.S. pressure campaign against Cuba entered a new phase after the U.S. Justice Department issued an indictment against former Cuban President Raul Castro over the 1996 shootdown of two planes. This escalation comes just days after CIA Director John Ratcliffe met Cuban officials in Havana. Cuba says that it was an attempt to improve dialogue with the United States. Cuban officials also reportedly told the American side that Havana does not represent a threat to U.S. national security. And at the same time, conditions inside Cuba are rapidly worsening. Severe fuel shortages triggered by U.S. sanctions and import restrictions, they have pushed the country deeper into crisis. Hospitals are struggling to function. Schools have been forced to shut down, and government offices are operating at reduced capacity. According to Energy Minister Vicente de la Olivi, Cuba has now completely run out of the imported diesel and fuel oil. The country's power grid is in a critical state, with rolling blackouts lasting up to 22 hours in Havana and sparking growing public protests across the island. U.S. Secretary of State Marco Rubio has recently described Cuba as a national security threat because of its ties with Russia and China. Relations between both the countries after the Cuban Revolution in 1959, followed by the invasion of Bay of Pigs in 1961, a U.S.-backed failed invasion attempt to overthrow the Castro regime. All right, and moving on, an American journalist stands accused of secretly working for China's intelligence network for years while allegedly trying to obtain classified U.S. government information. Thomas Pawkin II, son of a former Texas politician, was arrested earlier this year. Now, according to reports, Pawkin allegedly operated under the direction of individuals linked to China's Ministry of State Security. U.S. federal investigators claim that Pawkin worked for a handler who's been identified as Kathy and helped identify potential American sources, supplied them with laptops and cell phones, and passed reports back to Chinese operatives. The FBI reportedly says Pawkin admitted that he worked with individuals connected to the Chinese government as part of a conspiracy to obtain classified U.S. information. The investigation reportedly began in December 2025 after U.S. customs officials stopped Pawkin at a Washington airport and discovered two cell phones, a laptop, and $3,000 in cash in his luggage. As per reports, one of the individuals that Pawkin planned to meet was seeking a job in the Trump administration. Investigators reportedly claimed that Pawkin believed that if the individual entered the government, there was a significant chance that the person could provide classified information to China. Authorities say that Pawkin moved to China in 2010, worked for Chinese state-run television and radio outlets, and later became an editor at a Chinese state news agency. U.S. investigators also allege that he met a former speechwriter linked to Chinese President Xi Jinping around 2017. Reports claim that Pawkin made multiple all-expenses-paid trips to the United States between 2019 and 2025 and received nearly $100,000 for reports allegedly shared with Xi Jinping. The FBI also alleges that agents later monitored a Washington hotel meeting where Pawkin offered a source $300,000 in cash, a SIM card for covert communication, and instructions to deliver weekly reports meant to influence Chinese policy decisions. Former U.S. Attorney General Pam Bondi was grilled by lawmakers over the Trump administration's handling of the Epstein case files. Now, Bondi declined to say whether President Donald Trump played any role in the release of the documents as she defended the administration's actions. In a statement, she reportedly reiterated that Justice Department had made an unprecedented commitment to transparency while releasing the files, and that Deputy Attorney General Todd Blanche, who is now the acting Attorney General, has overseen the process. However, she also reportedly acknowledged flaws in the release, saying that there were redaction errors regarding the process of blacking out legally sensitive or private personal information. Following her testimony, House Democrats slammed her for refusing to answer questions on Trump's involvement in the release of the Epstein files. They also expressed disappointment over the fact that Bondi's statement was not recorded or videotaped.
3: This is a cover-up. This will be remembered as the largest cover-up likely in American history, and it is clear that this interview is a smokescreen to try to show the American people that they are complying while they are not. Now, I also want to point out that there is not a single Republican in the room besides the chairman.
1: Several survivors of the alleged abuse had also gathered outside the Capitol office where hearing was being held. They urged lawmakers to hold Pam Bondi accountable over the release of Epstein case files which contained personal information belonging to potential victims.
4: For survivors, this has never been about politics. It's about whether we, as victims of this crime, matter when the cameras are off. It's about whether the United States Department of Justice is willing to fully confront a massive sex trafficking operation when wealthy and powerful people are implicated.
1: India is standing at the edge of a major weather transition. After weeks of brutal heat waves, partial dust storms and record-breaking temperatures, the country is now bracing for two very different realities at the same time. Relief from the extreme heat and growing concerns over a weaker-than-normal monsoon. The India Meteorological Department has warned that this year's southwest monsoon is expected to be below normal, with rainfall during the June to September season projected at just 90% of the long period average. The biggest concern is the return of El Nino conditions in the Pacific Ocean, which disrupts the usual weather patterns. According to the IMD, El Nino is expected to develop in June and strengthen through the second half of the monsoon season. The Monsoon Mission Climate Forecast System says that the effect is likely to be most strongly felt during the core monsoon months of July, August and September. These warnings hold grave concern for India, where agriculture, water supply and food prices depend heavily on monsoon rains. But even as the long-term forecast raises concerns, there is immediate relief in sight from the dangerous heat conditions sweeping across North India. The IMD says that heatwave conditions over northwest and central India are likely to ease gradually over the next 3 days as western disturbances and moist easterly winds, they trigger a major weather shift. Over the past week, states including Rajasthan, Uttar Pradesh, Haryana and parts of Punjab have been scorched by extreme temperatures, with some districts recording between 46 and 48 degrees Celsius. Thunderstorms, lightning, gusty winds and isolated hailstorms are forecast across large parts of northwest India throughout the weekend. Authorities in Uttar Pradesh and the National Capital Region have urged people to stay alert during lightning activity and to avoid open spaces during storms. The weather shift is not just limited to North India. Southern states including Kerala and Telangana are also expected to receive pre-monsoon showers and thunderstorms in the coming days. Heavy rain alerts remain in place for several regions. So while the coming days may bring much-needed relief from the severe heat, They also are indicative of the volatility of India's weather pattern. That's all we had for you in this bulletin, but before we head into a very short break, let's quickly take a look at all the stories that made headlines this week. Stay tuned, you're watching Beyond World This Morning.

0: From the bustling trading floors of Wall Street to the vibrant exchanges of Asian stock markets, Weon breaks it down for you to make sense of what's happening. As we reveal the key factors behind events, strategic battles, and the game-changing business decisions that shape the world. We bring you all of this and more on World Business Watch.
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0: In-depth coverage of global issues broken down into facts, figures and simple words. 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Watch Weon Wide Angle at these times on Weon. 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
0: news. 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
5: The Earth is sending distress signals. Wildfires, droughts, and melting glaciers. Can we reverse the damage? Explore the harrowing effects of climate change. It's a wake-up call, global emergency. Climate Tracker on Weon World is One.
0: Where darkness hides behind every corner.

Hello and welcome back to Beyond. World is One. I'm Kanishka Sarkar and you have tuned into World Business Watch. This is your window into the fast-moving world of business. Let's get started with the top headlines. CNG prices in Mumbai have been raised by 2 rupees per kilogram, taking the new rate to 86 rupees. The hike adds fresh pressure on transport costs and daily commuting expenses in the city. Wall Street wrapped up the week at record highs with the Dow topping 51,000 points. Tech stocks surged on strong Dell earnings, while investors also monitored developments surrounding a potential US-Iran deal. Federal judge is ordering Trump to respond to allegations surrounding a controversial IRS settlement tied to $1.8 billion anti-weaponization fund. The ruling adds new legal scrutiny as critics question the fund's legality and use of taxpayer money. International Monetary Fund, World Bank and International Energy Agency are warning of rising fuel security risk as disruptions in Hormuz strain global oil supplies. They say prolonged shortages could drive up energy costs and add pressure on the world economy. German inflation eased in May, slowing to 2.6% as energy price pressures from the Iran conflict cooled. But analysts still expect the European Central Bank to raise interest rates next month to keep inflation in check.

Federal Reserve officials are considering the possibility of raising interest rates as they monitor rising inflation risks. Policymakers say future moves will depend on incoming economic data and whether price pressures continue to build.

And coming up in World Business Watch today, 2020s are emerging as one of the most inflationary decades in modern US history, with prices rising at their fastest pace since the 1980s. We compare inflation across decades and examine what it means for households today. We will decode this and more on the show. Stay tuned.

All right, those were the top headlines, and let's get started. First, let's talk about markets. Now, it was a bruising week on the Dalal Street as the Indian markets faced a severe reality check. A sudden, dramatic Friday collapse saw the BSE Sensex plunge 1,000 points, while the NSE Nifty 50, that crashed well below the 23,600 mark. Investors were spooked by a combination of geopolitical uncertainties and a grim domestic trigger, the IMD forecasting a below-normal monsoon at just 90% of the long-period average. That stoked fresh fears of food inflation. Now, this gloomy performance sharply contrasted with major global peers. While Western and Asian markets showed selective resilience, the S&P 500, Japan's Nikkei and South Korea's Kospi breached new record highs in this week. The steady exodus of foreign institutional investors added more pain to Indian stocks. This persistent capital flight, paired with a surging US dollar, kept the Indian rupee under severe pressure. The local currency hovered near historic lows, forcing the Reserve Bank of India to actively intervene in the foreign exchange market to prevent a deeper freefall.

0: Crude oil prices eased this week and hovered around $90 per barrel, but that sharp correction was not enough to turn optimistic on Indian equities. And now to understand the outlook for the Indian markets going further, we are now being joined by Mr. Ambarish Baliga, an independent market analyst, live from Mumbai. Hi, Mr. Baliga. Thank you for joining me on Beyond Today. Firstly, how are you reading the monsoon outlook shaping the market sentiment? How much is it weighing on the sentiment right now?
1: See, we may witness, I think, the lowest rainfall in 11 years, approximately 90% of the long-term average. And nearly 60 to 70% of India's farm output depends on monsoons. So we may see a cut in the farm output also. And this would be inflationary, adding to the inflation already created by the US-Iran war. Now, southwest monsoon generally hits Kerala coast by 1st of June, but this time it is delayed to around 4th or 5th of June. So despite the forecasts, I mean, markets generally move based on hopes. So even as of now, markets haven't completely discounted the outcome of the expected poor monsoons, though we saw some reaction on Friday. I think the first major reaction of the market would be closer to 4th or 5th in case the monsoons get delayed further. And then depending on the monsoon progress, I think the markets would react. So by end of June, early July is the time we should get a clearer picture whether the weather forecasts are decently accurate or not. And that's when I think the markets will start reacting majorly to monsoons. So till then, I think it will be more of the US-Iran accord, the monetary policy, and the other global news which will drive the markets.
0: Hmm. Right. So like you said, June and July will be critical to watch to see which way the markets finally head for the year. Mr. Baliga, I also want to compare it a little bit with some of the peers. Why are markets like South Korea outperforming while India is lagging? Is it only because of technology sector or are there more reasons?
1: No, it's more of technology sector because the surge in AI computing, which has created huge demand for data centers, GPUs, I think that's triggered a massive semiconductor memory supercycle. So South Korea is a major player in this hardware chain. And semiconductor heavyweights like Samsung Electronics, SK Hynix, I mean, they make up for 46% of South Korea's total market cap. And they have experienced a huge earning expansion. And this is, I think, one of the major reasons why South Korea's KOSPI has doubled in 2026. Whereas if you look at the Indian markets, they've been weak in 2026 due to inflationary pressures caused by the geopolitical issues and, more importantly, continuous selling by FIIs. And the buzzword around is AI. And India has been lagging far behind in AI computing. Whereas, I mean, we may become one of the larger consumers of AI, but global investors are giving a huge weightage to AI computing capabilities where we are lacking. And secondly, the other issue as far as India is concerned is the capital gains tax, which was imposed in 2024 on the FIIs. I mean, that's been viewed quite negatively because of which we have seen selling in the last 2 years by FIIs. Now there's a talk of some sort of a review, although it's speculative. If that happens, I think that could be positive. However, if you look at KOSPI's move, I mean, that's dependent, like I said, on those two major players. And that makes it quite narrow and risky. I mean, as of now, they're doing well, no doubt. But as compared to the Indian markets, I think they are much more broad-based.
0: Right. So four reasons here. One, lack of AI presence in the Indian markets. And there's FII selling, inflationary pressure, and the capital gains tax that you highlighted. These are some of the factors weighing negatively on the Indian markets. But right. You know, speaking of the outlook, when do you realistically expect Indian markets to hit new highs? Could it be in 2026 or we'll have to wait further?
1: It's possible. 2026 is possible because analysts have already discounted the fact that the next two quarters could be tough from the earnings perspective. Mm-hmm. And there are two major variables which can change the market trajectory. First one is the accord, if it's signed, for the US-Iran war. That will be a major positive. And in case the Indian monsoons are better than what we have forecasting, I think if these two are, I mean, positives, then I think we could see the markets hitting new highs by October, November. And possibly the third catalyst could be the capital gains tax for FIIs. So if that happens, I think that's the other major positive. So just like others in the market, I'm also quite hopeful. So let's

0: Right. So, any easing of the Iran war, better than expected monsoons, and capital gains tax. Any relief on that front? These could be some of the factors that will probably drive the markets higher in 2026. That's the word coming in. Thank you, Mr. Baliga, for joining me and helping me with
1: Thank
0: all of
1: you.
0: those insights. All right, so that's about equity markets, but now let's move on and talk about oil as well. Now, global oil markets saw a sharp reversal in sentiment this week. Brent crude is heading for its biggest weekly decline in 2 months, falling nearly 10%. Now, however, the impact of the Iran conflict continues to ripple through global energy flows. Japan's crude oil imports collapsed by 66% year-on-year to 850,000 barrels per day. That's the lowest monthly import volume recorded since 1967. At the same time, the United States has tightened sanctions on Iran's oil trade, adding 8 tankers and 15 commercial entities linked to Hong Kong and the UAE to its sanctions list. Meanwhile, South Korea is ramping up LNG purchases. The country is preparing for an intense heat wave expected to last several weeks. At least 6 LNG cargoes have already been redirected towards South Korean ports, while utilities trying to avoid power shortages during peak summer demand. In Brazil, oil exports are expected to fall by nearly 50% year-on-year in May after the government imposed a 12% export tax earlier this year. Preliminary data suggests shipments have slowed to around 1.6 million barrels per day. Shipping costs are also climbing globally. The Baltic Exchange's dry bulk freight index has surged to its highest level since December 2023. Despite hopes of a turnaround in the Gulf, the weekly damage continues to pile up. Now, speaking of the oil crisis, a major warning has come from one of the world's biggest oil companies. ExxonMobil says that global oil inventories could hit dangerously low levels within weeks. The consequences, it warns, will be severe. Exxon says current oil stocks are draining fast, supply is not keeping pace with demand, and if nothing changes soon, the world could soon face a serious oil shortage. The warning is stark. Low inventories mean less cushion for the market. Any disruption, a storm, a conflict, a pipeline failure could trigger a sharp price spike. Exxon says prices will shoot higher, consumers and businesses will feel the pain, and this is not a distant threat. Exxon says the timeline is weeks, not months. Analysts are paying close attention. Oil prices have already been volatile this year. OPEC Plus production decisions, geopolitical tensions, and slowing refinery output have all weighed on supply. Exxon's warning adds fresh urgency to the debate. For everyday consumers, rising oil prices mean higher fuel costs, transport gets more expensive, food prices climb, inflation, which many economies have fought hard to control, could also get a new push higher. Governments will now face pressure to act. Strategic reserves could be tapped, diplomatic pressure on producers may intensify, emergency supply measures cannot be ruled out. ExxonMobil has not historically issued such public warnings lightly. The company has deep visibility into global supply chains. Now, when Exxon speaks, the markets listen. And as a result, oil markets are on edge. The coming weeks will be critical. Now, speaking of oil, the United States Strategic Petroleum Reserve, or SPR, is shrinking fast. Since the war with Iran began, the amount of oil in America's emergency oil stockpile has dropped by about 50 million barrels. That is a fall of 12%. Stocks now stand at 365 million barrels. That is the lowest level since April 2024. So, what exactly is the SPR? It is the world's largest stockpile of emergency crude oil. It sits in a series of underground salt caverns in Texas and Louisiana. It was built to protect America from supply shocks, wars, hurricanes, and global crises. Why is it being used now? Since March 4th, Iranian forces declared the Strait of Hormuz closed, and that has halted approximately 20% of global oil supplies.

0: The U.S. is tapping reserve to fill that gap and prevent fuel prices from spiraling. The Trump administration launched an oil exchange program in response to the Iran conflict. The Department of Energy is releasing over 170 million barrels to energy companies. Now, here's the concern. A closure of the strait has pushed U.S. crude prices to $100 per barrel. And if the strait stays shut longer, the Dallas Fed expects oil prices to climb above $130 per barrel by year end. Even a deal tomorrow would likely take 6 weeks to unbottleneck the strait, adding more pressure during peak summer demand. And now let's talk about the American economy. Well, the rich are getting richer in America, and the poor are getting poorer. And the middle class is getting squeezed out. New data paints a stark picture of the U.S. economy under the Trump administration. The wealthiest Americans are seeing their fortunes grow, they are spending freely, and their financial position is improving. But for the bottom 80% of Americans, the story is very different. Inflation is eating into their wealth, prices remain elevated while wages are not keeping pace. Millions of households are being forced to cut back on spending, sometimes drastically. The numbers tell the story clearly. Personal incomes in the United States fell in April. This is after adjusting for taxes. Americans are taking home less money in real terms. That is a significant warning sign. The savings rate dropped to just 2.6% in April. That is one of the lowest readings in 20 years. The only comparable period was the post-pandemic revenge spending boom of 2022, but that was driven by pent-up demand. While Americans are still spending, they are doing it by draining their savings. They are not earning more. Americans are simply spending what little cushion they have left. Economists warn this is not sustainable. When savings dry up and incomes fall, consumer spending, the engine of the U.S. economy, cannot hold up for long. A reckoning could be coming. The divide is growing. Two Americas are emerging. One is thriving, while the other is surviving. And right now, far more Americans belong to the second group than the first. And now let's talk things globally. Prices have surged sharply this decade. The 2020s are now one of the most inflationary periods in modern American history. U.S. retail inflation has averaged 4% so far in the 2020s. And that is the highest decade average since 1980s. In this next report, we decode how current decade's average is more than double the 1.8% recorded during the entire 2010s. Take a look.
1: Since 1950, only two decades saw worse inflation. The 1970s averaged 7.4%, driven by the OPEC oil embargo, the end of the Bretton Woods gold standard, and a series of supply shocks that blindsided an unprepared world economy. The 1980s averaged 5.1%, carrying the tail end of that era's price spiral before Paul Volcker's Federal Reserve broke inflation's back with punishing interest rate hikes that briefly pushed unemployment above 10%. The 2020s now sit firmly behind both, but well ahead of every other decade on record. The pain has been persistent. Inflation toppled the Federal Reserve's 2% target in 64 of the 76 months so far this decade. And that is nearly every single month. The worst moment came in June 2022 when inflation hit 9.1%, a four-decade high that shocked households and policymakers alike. Compare that to previous decade. In the 2010s, inflation crossed 2% in just 49 of 120 months. The peak back then was 3.9%, recorded in September 2011. That now looks almost modest. The contrast is dramatic. Americans in the 2010s enjoyed relatively stable prices for most of the decade. In the current decade, rising costs have been the pattern, not an exception. Groceries, rent, fuel, and services all have climbed sharply. Wages have struggled to keep pace. Millions of families are feeling the squeeze. Inflation has become a dinner table conversation, a political flashpoint, and a source of daily anxiety in a way it has not been since Ronald Reagan was in the White House. A basket of goods that cost $100 in 2020 now costs roughly $123. The 2020 still have years to run. How this decade ultimately ranks in the history books will depend on what comes next. But the damage already done has earned this era its place alongside the most economically turbulent chapters in modern American life. Economists warn the damage is lasting. When prices rise this fast for this long, the cost of living resets permanently upwards. Business Bureau report, we on World is One.
0: Well, inflation is re-accelerating across nearly every major category of the U.S. economy. And the red-hot reading shows a bigger challenge for the Federal Reserve under new chief Kevin Warsh. In this next report of News and Numbers, we break down all of the numbers. Take a look.

Shifting focus now, it may be an IPL final, but the economics around it are playing in a different league. As Ahmedabad prepares for the 2026 IPL finale, the numbers underline a familiar trend. Live sport continues to deliver outsized returns. Airfares on key routes such as Delhi Ahmedabad and Bengaluru Ahmedabad have roughly doubled, with some one-way tickets rising from typical levels of 6,000 to 8,000 rupees to over 22,000 rupees. Hospitality pricing reflects an even steeper curve. Entry-level room tariffs that usually hover around 3,500 rupees have surged nearly tenfold near the stadium. Premium properties are quoting starting rates of upwards of 14,000 rupees. Occupancy levels are running high, with several properties nearing full capacity days before the match. Supply remains limited. Ahmedabad and Gandhinagar together offer roughly 7,500 hotel rooms, most of which are already booked, particularly in proximity to the venue. This has pushed demand into informal channels, including short-term rentals and partial day stays. Ticketing dynamics mirror the same scarcity premium. Official tickets priced between 2,500 rupees and 25,000 rupees are nearly sold out, while resale markets are quoting prices of up to 5 times higher. Transport patterns are also shifting. With air travel constrained, road traffic is expected to absorb incremental demand. The data points to a clear pattern. Large-scale sporting events are increasingly functioning as demand multipliers across sectors. Moving on, the latest funding surge has pushed Anthropic close to a $1 trillion valuation. Experts say this is more than a milestone for a single company. It signals the arrival of a second and more mature phase of artificial intelligence boom. Unlike the speculative frenzy that defined earlier AI cycles, this wave is being powered by real revenue enterprise adoption and an escalating race for AI dominance. What stands out is the sheer scale and speed of capital deployment. Multi-billion dollar funding rounds are no longer rare, and valuations are compounding within months. Anthropic has tripled its valuation in the last 2 months. It has also become the most valuable AI lab after surpassing OpenAI's March valuation, which is around $800 billion. Unlike previous hype cycles, demand for AI products is immediate and global businesses are no

longer experimenting. They are restructuring operations around these tools. Competition is also intensifying. Leading AI labs are not only racing to release more powerful models, but are also preparing for public listings, signaling a shift from venture-backed experimentation to public market accountability. The IPO pipeline suggests that investors will soon test whether these valuations are sustainable outside private markets. However, risks are building beneath the surface. The concentration of capital among a few dominant players raises concerns about market power. While the immense cost of training and deploying models could pressure margins over time, regulatory scrutiny is also likely to increase as AI systems become deeply embedded in critical sectors. Taken together, the current moment reflects not just another tech boom, but the industrialization of artificial intelligence, where scale, speed, and real-world utility are redefining the boundaries of growth. And that's all the time that we have on this edition of World Business Watch. I'm Kanishka Sarkar. Thank you for watching. More news and updates will follow on the other side.

0: 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Wildfires, droughts, and melting glaciers. Can we reverse the damage? Explore the harrowing effects of climate change. It's a wake-up call, global emergency. 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
8: Where darkness hides behind every corner. Where the truth is stranger than fiction. A show that dives deep into the stories which shock and mystify. The victims, the accused, and the sinister float. Prime Crime is your front row seat to darkness.
9: From the bustling trading floors of Wall Street to the vibrant

0: Jyotsna Kumar. Let's begin with the headlines. India's outgoing Chief of Defense Staff General Anil Chauhan received ceremonial Guard of Honor in New Delhi, marking the culmination of his tenure as India's top military officer. U.S. War Secretary Pete Hegseth says the United States has ample weapons stockpiles and remains fully capable of resuming military operations against Iran if necessary, says U.S. munitions reserves are sufficient both in region and globally. White House says Trump will only accept a peace deal with Iran that meets U.S. conditions, including Iran never obtaining nuclear weapon and reopening Hormuz Strait. After a two-hour White House Situation Room meeting, no decision reached on the ongoing negotiations. Iran rejects U.S. demands, saying Iran said goodbye to language of must for 47 years ago. Foreign Ministry spokesperson says Iran is focused on ending the war and wants nuclear issues excluded from any interim deal. U.S. military carries out strike on a vessel in Eastern Pacific, killing three people allegedly involved in drug trafficking operations. U.S. Southern Command releases video of operation.
1: Any decision about future Taiwan arms sales, as the president said, will rest with him.
0: U.S. Secretary of War Pete Hegseth says there is no change in U.S. stance towards Taiwan, but says future arms sales will be decided by U.S. President Donald Trump. Hegseth's comments came at the Shangri-La dialogue in Singapore. White House shares a health report of U.S. President Donald Trump, says the president remains in excellent health with strong cardiac, pulmonary, and neurological function. Israeli military says it intercepts several projectiles fired from Lebanon, where it is fighting Iran-backed Hezbollah. The one hits near the northern Israeli town of Kiryat Shmona. No injuries reported. Brazil's economy grew 1.1% in the first quarter, boosted by strong gains in agriculture and industry. The rebound comes ahead of presidential elections later this year, as President Lula da Silva faces growing political pressure. All right, we begin with developments from the Russia-Ukraine war. Russia is facing fresh accusations after a drone struck a residential apartment block in Romania, a NATO member bordering Ukraine. While two people were injured in the incident, including a 14-year-old boy, and authorities say the drone entered their airspace during a Russian attack on targets across the border before crashing into a building in the city of Galați. Romania has called the incident a serious and irresponsible escalation by its neighbor. President Nicușor Dan, who visited the spot, said and also took cognizance of the incident, had said that they have expelled a Russian diplomat in a first response.
2: This expulsion of the consul and the closure of the consulate is a message within the diplomatic hierarchy that is commensurate with what happened today, with the lack of respect shown towards a country that is not a party to this war.
0: Respect față de o țară care nu e parte din războiul ăsta. However, Russian President Vladimir Putin

0: has denied responsibility, saying the origin of drone cannot be determined without a thorough investigation and that Russia is willing to take part in one. He urged Romania to hand over the drone for a detailed examination and probe into the incident.
1: No one can say what origin a particular aircraft has until it has been examined. Let them hand it over to us. We'll conduct an objective investigation, and only then will we assess what happened.
0: Following this statement of Putin, Romania's defense minister Radu Mirita has said the drone that hit apartment block had Russian serial numbers.
2: Today I heard various narratives claiming that the drone that caused this morning's incident was not Russian. We invite those in Russia who believe there are details suggesting that this drone is not Russian to come, starting tomorrow, to the headquarters of the General Directorate for Military Intelligence, where they can look up its serial number among products manufactured in Russia.
0: United Nations condemned drone strike in Romania and warned regarding growing risks posed by the spillover of war in Ukraine. Furthermore, Ukraine's President Volodymyr Zelensky has said that Russia was preparing a massive new strike on the country and called on the population to take action to protect their lives.
3: We have intelligence reports indicating that Russia is preparing a new major attack. Please pay attention to air raid warnings and stay safe. Our emergency services are prepared. Air Force and other air defenses will be on duty 24/7 as always.
0: In other development, Putin and several of his allies said that Armenia should hold a referendum on its future relationship with the European Union. The comments come as Yerevan seeks to deepen cooperation with Europe while gradually distancing itself from Russia, its traditional security partner in the South Caucasus. All right, shifting our focus, U.S. President Donald Trump has outlined conditions for a possible agreement with Iran, with the White House saying that Trump will only accept a deal that satisfies his red lines. Now, in a lengthy post on Truth Social, Trump listed what a potential deal must include. And first, it's Iran agreeing not to develop a nuclear weapon. Second, the reopening of the Strait of Hormuz. Third, the removal of any sea mines and the lifting of U.S. blockade on Iran. And lastly, the removal of and destruction of Iran's highly enriched uranium. Well, Trump added that other issues of far less importance have been agreed to, and he would be meeting in the Situation Room to take a final call on the Iran deal. But reports say Trump did not reach a decision after a two-hour meeting in the White House Situation Room. Now, from inside Iran, from the Iranian side, Foreign Ministry spokesperson Ismail Baghia has pushed back, saying that Iran, and I'm quoting, said goodbye to the language of must 47 years ago. He added that both sides were exchanging messages, but no final agreement has been reached yet.
4: We said goodbye to the language of must 47 years ago. None of the Western parties, when speaking about the Islamic Republic of Iran, can use the language of must. We make our own decisions based on the interests and rights of the Iranian nation.
0: When asked about the issue of nuclear weapons, Baghia made it clear that Iran is focused on ending the war at this stage, reiterating Iran's earlier stance of leaving contentious issues like its nuclear program out of an interim deal. Another pushback came from Ebrahim Azizi, head of the Iranian Parliament's National Security and Foreign Policy Commission. In a post on X, Azizi wrote that Iran sets the terms of negotiations with U.S., insisting that concessions would only be exchanged on reciprocal basis. Separately, in a phone call with Qatar's emir, Iranian President Masoud Pezeshkian said Iran was ready to achieve a dignified framework to end the war. In Washington, U.S. Secretary of State Marco Rubio hosted Pakistani Foreign Minister Ishak Dutt. Meanwhile, in Tehran, thousands gathered in support of Iran's Supreme Leader, Mujtaba Khamenei. The demonstrators slammed Trump's comments and voiced skepticism over a proposed plan to extend the ceasefire.
4: First of all, this is not just my view. The whole world is saying that he is a crazy, stupid person. He does not stand by his word. He is a complete liar and a low person, and he only talks nonsense. We don't pay attention to what he says, and we continue our own work.
0: On ground, the situation continues to be tense. Reports in the Iranian media claim that a Israeli-U.S. micro-drone has been destroyed by Iran near the Keshm Island. And this comes a day after Iran claimed it destroyed an American aircraft near Bushehr province. Meanwhile, the U.S. Central Command has shared an image of an F-16 fighter jet flying over West Asia, signaling U.S. military readiness amid talks with Iran. And to discuss more on the situation, we were earlier joined by James A. Russell. He is an emeritus professor at the Naval Postgraduate School. Here's what he had to say on the evolving situation.
5: This is one of a couple of issues that figured into this broader framework, as it were grievances, list of grievances between the United States, Israel, and Iran, which included the ballistic missile program, which included Iran's support to its proxy forces. And of course, all of that is off the table, as it were. And it's obviously equally clear that the United States did not destroy Iran's ballistic missile program. It did not destroy its drone program. Iran retains significant military capabilities to continue threatening the United States and its Gulf allies, which again just comes back to this central point of, well, from the American perspective, from Trump's perspective, what exactly was accomplished here? And we get back again to this issue of nothing. None of the significant issues were resolved in ways that were favorable to American interests as they were defined by Trump.
0: Now, China seems to be expanding its land-based nuclear capabilities in the remote reaches of Xinjiang. A new report from Reuters shows that China is rapidly expanding the number of launch pads it has in the region. Now, Beijing has built over 80 launch pads in Xinjiang, and these are located close to its Hami missile silo field. The silo reportedly hosts nuclear missiles, and the new launch pads are expected to be used by China's mobile missile launchers and air defense batteries. Missile silos are underground structures used to store and launch intercontinental ballistic missiles. They are secure structures that have been built to survive a nuclear strike and launch a retaliatory attack despite getting hit. But the new report suggests that China is not taking any chances with its land-based second strike capabilities. The above-ground launch pads spread across the Xinjiang region seem to have built to spread China's nuclear missile launch capabilities across a wide region. So even if the Hami silo is crippled in an attack, China could theoretically launch nukes from any of the nearby launch pads that survive. The report says that China has also built three octagon structures in the area. The report further said that Reuters used satellite footage to determine the octagons have a central structure, housing for military personnel, and storage for military vehicles, including missile launchers. While there is no confirmation about what the octagons will be used for, experts say it is likely for a command, control, and communications, or C3 system. And this may allow China to execute missions using the octagons as their command centers in the event of a conflict with another nuclear-armed state. Now, following the outbreak, the Ebola outbreak in Central Africa, three Mexican airlines have announced restrictions for travelers from the region. Now, the curbs come as Mexico prepares to welcome fans and athletes from for the World Cup in less than 2 weeks. Air Mexico said entry into Mexico by air is restricted for travelers who have stayed in Uganda, the Democratic Republic of Congo, or South Sudan within the last 21 days. Low-cost carriers Viva and Volaris announced similar restrictions, which are in effect for 60 days. The Democratic Republic of Congo, currently battling the outbreak of Ebola virus, has qualified for the World Cup and is scheduled to play its first round matches in the United States and Mexico. Now, the World Health Organization chief visited the Democratic Republic of Congo. He was due to travel to Ituri, the northeastern province at the epicenter of the country's 17th Ebola outbreak, but the trip has been pushed back by a day. Now, Uganda has confirmed 2 new cases. However, in some rare good news, a patient in the DRC was confirmed to have recovered. And this is the first since the outbreak was detected in mid-May. It must be noted that no vaccine or treatment exists for the Bundibuyo strain of Ebola, which is responsible for the current outbreak. In terms of aid, the WHO received 4.6 tons of medical equipment and supplies in Ituri province on 27th of May. And this includes 2,000 tests to fight the Ebola outbreak.
6: We came to receive 2,000 Radio 1 PCR tests, which were shipped from Kinshasa to support diagnosis here in Ituri in Bunia. We have a certified laboratory at the public health laboratory level here in Bunia. It's a laboratory that can diagnose Ebola disease. This laboratory has been operational since 17 May. All that was missing were reagents to begin working and confirming the samples from the cases that we are regularly receiving.
0: According to the health minister, Congolese authorities say they have identified 1,028 suspected cases of Ebola. The number of confirmed cases is 225. Now, the minister said that while schools are trying to educate their pupils about the disease and the health measures to mitigate contagion. Well, some teachers say they are trying to raise awareness of Ebola amongst their students while struggling to deal with the logistics. In the Bunia region, where facilities were burned down earlier this month by protesters over the burial of an Ebola victim, reconstruction has begun. The workers built new treatment sheds to replace those destroyed on 21st of May in Rwampara. Apart from health, the region is also now facing economic challenges. The suspension of weekly markets at the border crossing between Uganda and the DRC has left vendors in the lurch. And the closure has disrupted vital cross-border trade, hitting those dealing in perishable goods and the hardest. This comes as local authorities emphasize the need for preventive measures to avoid large gatherings. All the regular shops' operations with safety measures are permitted. Now, the midterm elections in the U.S. is less than 6 months away now. As the clock ticks, both Republicans and Democrats are trying to push through redrawn maps in their respective states. And the latest state making headlines is Louisiana, where state House representatives have approved congressional redistricting. And that's a move that benefits the Republican Party. The move comes a month after U.S. Supreme Court struck down a previous version of the redrawn map. And now, for Louisiana, the approval now heads to Senate in the state. In the state of Alabama, which also has a Republican administration, a federal court struck down the redrawn congressional map for the state. The decision comes as a setback to the red camp after a court injunction has stopped Alabama's administration for using a new map that favors Republicans. But Alabama's officials have asked the top court to allow it to use the map that state had adopted back in 2023 for the upcoming midterm elections. The Supreme Court bench is expected to announce a decision on the matter next week. The stakes are also high in the South Carolina, where the Republican-led Senate is also trying to redraw congressional districts to favor the party. But the state Senate's vote on redistricting had failed this past Tuesday. Several senators are of the opinion that it was simply too late to change district lines. Congressional redistricting is a move first made by the Republican Party. With backing from U.S. President Donald Trump, the Democrats were quick to follow, pushing for new redrawn maps in blue states. to tilt the congressional majority in their favor for the November midterms. Trump and his Republican Party are looking to keep control of the congressional chamber.

chambers with substantial focus on House of Representatives. Now, currently, Republicans just meet the majority mark with 217 representatives of the party and one independent congressional lawmaker helping them reach the halfway mark. Democrats have 212 seats to their name and five vacancies in the lower house.

Right, moving to India, where the weather department has forecast heavy rainfall across parts of South India, while several northern states remain on alert for thunderstorms, strong winds, and changing weather conditions. At the same time, air quality in Delhi NCR continues to remain the very poor category, adding to the concerns over weather and pollution. According to the IMD, heavy rainfall is likely with parts of the South Peninsular region over the next 2 days. Thunderstorms accompanied by lightning are expected across Tamil Nadu, Puducherry, Karaikal, Kerala and Mahe, with authorities advising residents to remain cautious during periods of intense weather activity. In North India, meanwhile, weather conditions are also expected to remain unsettled. The IMD has forecast rain, thunderstorms and gusty winds across parts of Delhi, Punjab, Haryana, Chandigarh, Himachal Pradesh, Uttarakhand and Jammu and Kashmir. Several regions can witness strong winds and brief spells of heavy rainfall over the coming days. In Bihar, 8 people have died after being struck by lightning. Meanwhile, in West Bengal, 7 people died in rain-related incidents, including house collapse and trees being uprooted across 6 districts. Now, Delhi NCR, which recently received relief from a scorching heat due to rain and dust storms, is likely to see more showers through the weekend. The IMD has warned that thunderstorms, lightning and strong winds will continue, with gusts reaching up to 70 kilometers per hour in some areas. Meanwhile, air quality remains a major concern in the national capital. The IMD says that Delhi NCR continues to record very poor air quality levels, with dust-laden winds and weather fluctuations contributing to deteriorating atmospheric conditions. Across North India, temperatures have eased slightly in some areas due to recent rainfall, but weather agencies say conditions will continue to fluctuate as western disturbances and moisture-bearing winds influence the region. Next, let's take a look at some of the top stories making headlines across India this hour. U.S. President Donald Trump's daughter, Tiffany Trump, is on a private visit to India. Tiffany visited the Akshardham Temple in New Delhi and offered prayers. She shared a picture of an Akshardham visit on her social media. According to reports, she is also expected to visit the Taj Mahal in Agra during her trip. Trinamool Congress has said that former West Bengal Chief Minister and Party Chief Mamata Banerjee will lead a protest march on 2nd of June against alleged post-poll violence in the state, with police permission for the demonstration still awaited. The announcement comes amid continuing political tensions in West Bengal following the assembly election results. The TMC alleging attacks on its workers and party officers. Outgoing Chief of Defence Staff General Anil Chauhan was accorded a ceremonial guard of honour, marking the culmination of his tenure at the helm of India's military establishment. General Chauhan, who assumed office as India's second CDS in September 2022, played a key role in advancing jointness and integration among the armed forces. Cordon and search operation by the Indian Army, J&K Police and CRPF in the dense forest areas of Gambhir, Mughalan and Dorimal in Rajouri district entered 8th day. The operation was launched following intelligence inputs about the presence of suspected terrorists hiding in the area. Heavy shelling and intense firing erupted in the Dorimal forest area on Thursday. Right, with that, we call a wrap to this bulletin. News and updates will follow on the other.

0: The site you're watching me on, well, it's one to stay tuned.
1: Where darkness hides behind every corner. Where the truth is stranger than fiction. A show that dives deep into the stories which shock and mystify. The victims, the accused, and the sinister float. Prime Crime is your front row seat to darkness.
2: This is our brand new edition of South India, a daily dynamic show that will capture the pulse of the southern Indian state.
0: It's by blending special stories, stories of the day, breaking alerts and cultural witness. 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
1: From the bustling trading floors of Wall Street to the vibrant exchanges of Asian stock markets, WEON breaks it down for you to make sense of what's happening. As we reveal the key factors behind events, strategic battles, and the game-changing business decisions that shape the world. We bring you all of this and more on World Business Watch.
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1: Where darkness hides behind every corner. Where the truth is stranger than fiction. A show that dives deep into

On the 28th of February 2026, the United States and Israel launched large-scale strikes on Iran. The attacks targeted Iranian military and nuclear facilities.

0: and assassinated Iran's supreme leader Ayatollah Ali Khamenei. Iran responded with missile and drone attacks targeting U.S. bases and American allies across West Asia. Then came one of the biggest turning points of the war. Iran closed the Strait of Hormuz, one of the world's most important oil shipping routes. The move disrupted global energy supplies and sent oil markets into turmoil. As the war escalated, Washington demanded what it called Iran's unconditional surrender. The region moved closer to a direct and wider war. After weeks of strikes, threats, and global pressure, a temporary ceasefire was finally announced on the 8th of April. The deal linked the pause in fighting to the reopening of the strait, but even the ceasefire remained fragile. Fresh strikes, new threats, and continued standoffs keep the region on edge. The killing of Iran's supreme leader, the attacks on Gulf nations, the closure of the Strait of Hormuz, and a fragile ceasefire. On We on Wide Angle, we take a look at the biggest moments that defined the U.S.-Iran war. And what impact did it have on global politics, trade, and security? Let's decode.
1: A short time ago, the United States military began major combat operations in Iran. Our objective is to defend the American people by eliminating imminent threats from the Iranian regime, a vicious group of very hard, terrible people. Its menacing activities directly endanger the United States, our troops, our bases overseas, and our allies throughout the world. Finally, to the great, proud people of Iran, I say tonight that the hour of your freedom is at hand.
0: On the morning of the 28th of February 2026, the United States and Israel launched their biggest joint military operation against Iran in decades. The operation began with a massive wave of airstrikes targeting Iranian military bases, missile sites, air defense systems, and command centers across the country. According to U.S. officials, nearly 900 strikes were carried out in the first 12 hours of the operation. Israel said more than 1,200 bombs were used during the first day of attacks. The strikes hit multiple cities, including Tehran, Isfahan, Bushehr, Bandar Abbas, and other strategic locations. But the main target of the opening strikes was Iran's top leadership. U.S. and Israeli officials later said the timing of the operation was specifically linked to the movement of Iran's supreme leader Ayatollah Ali Khamenei. Khamenei was killed along with seven members of the top Iranian security leadership who had gathered at several locations in Tehran, and about a dozen members of his family and close entourage near simultaneous strikes within 60 seconds. 40 other senior Iranian leaders also died in the attack. Among them were IRGC Commander Mohammad Pakpour, Iranian Defense Minister Aziz Nazirzadeh, and multiple senior members of Iran's security establishment. Khamenei's compound in Tehran was directly targeted during the first wave of strikes. Satellite images later showed heavy damage to the area. The same day, Donald Trump announced that Khamenei had been killed in a social media post. Iranian state media confirmed his death hours later on March 1st.
2: Inna lillah wa inna ilayhi raji'un. Millat buzurg Iran. Ruh buland pishvay millat buzurg Iran va pishqaravol ummat islami. حضرت امام خامنه ای با نوشیدن شهد گوارای شهادت در ماه مبارک رمضان به ملکوت

0: to Lopez.
1: As the strikes continued, communication networks across parts of Iran were disrupted. Tehran reported major internet outages while videos of explosions and air defense fire emerged across social media. The attacks also caused civilian casualties. Within hours of the strikes, Iran accused the United States and Israel of declaring war. Iranian missiles and drones were then launched towards U.S. targets and American allies in the region, marking the beginning of the U.S.-Iran war. On the 28th of February, just hours after the U.S.-Israel offensive against Iran began, one of the deadliest incidents was reported in the southern Iranian city of Minab. A missile strike hit the Shayare Tayebe Girls' School during school hours, when students and teachers were inside the building. Iranian authorities said that the U.S. missile strike killed more than 160 people, most of them schoolgirls between the ages of 7 and 12. Teachers, parents, and school staff were also among the dead. The school was located near an IRGC naval facility in Minab. Satellite images later showed multiple impact sites around both the school and the nearby military complex. Initial reports did not confirm who carried out the strikes, but within days, U.S. officials said a preliminary military investigation indicated that American forces were likely responsible. Multiple reports said the strike may have been caused by outdated targeting intelligence, which incorrectly identified the area as part of an active Iranian military site. The United States said it does not deliberately target civilian infrastructure and confirmed that an internal investigation had been launched. On the 19th of May, U.S. Admiral Brad Cooper testified before Congress and said that the U.S. military investigation into the blast is complex, given that it was located on an active Iranian cruise missile site.
2: Can you at this moment acknowledge that that mistake was made and that we were responsible for it? It's something we didn't want to do and don't want to repeat.
3: So it's a complex investigation. The school itself is located on an active IRGC cruise missile base.
2: Absolutely.
3: It's more complex than the average strike. As soon as we're complete, I'm fully committed to transparency, given your important oversight role and the other members here.
1: Just one day after the United States and Israel launched their opening strikes on Iran, Tehran began its largest ever retaliatory operation across West Asia. Iran launched waves of ballistic missiles, cruise missiles, and drones targeting U.S. military bases, diplomatic facilities, airports, and energy infrastructure across the region. The attacks targeted countries hosting American forces, including Qatar, Bahrain, Kuwait, Iraq, Saudi Arabia, the United Arab Emirates, and Jordan. Sirens were activated across multiple Gulf cities as air defense systems intercepted missiles and drones. The Al Udeid Air Base in Qatar, the U.S. naval support activity in Bahrain, and Prince Sultan Air Base in Saudi Arabia were among the key targets. The United Arab Emirates said more than 1,000 Iranian drones and over 200 missiles had targeted its territory during the first week of the war. Bahrain reported intercepting dozens of missiles and drones headed towards it. Several missiles and drones were intercepted, but some projectiles breached air defenses, causing fires, infrastructure damage, and casualties. And this visual caught everyone's attention. Parts of a drone crashed near Dubai International Airport, forced temporary flight suspensions. The Pentagon later confirmed that U.S. troops had been killed in the Gulf region and injured in the initial waves of attacks. By the 7th of March, the number of U.S. military fatalities from Iranian strikes had risen to 7. Iran also warned that any country allowing its airspace or military facilities to be used against it would be considered a legitimate target. Multiple countries across West Asia were directly drawn into the war. On the the 2nd of March 2026, the conflict expanded further as Hezbollah officially entered the Iran war. The Lebanon-based group announced that it was launching what it called a coordinated resistance response following the assassination of Iran's supreme leader Ayatollah Ali Khamenei and the continued U.S.-Israeli strikes on Iran. Within hours, Hezbollah fired hundreds of rockets, missiles, and drones towards northern Israel. Targets included military bases, air defense positions, border outposts, and cities in the Galilee region. The Israeli military responded with large-scale airstrikes across southern Lebanon and the Bekaa Valley. Lebanon's health ministry said the initial wave of Israeli strikes killed more than 300 people, including civilians. Thousands of residents in southern Lebanon were forced to flee their homes as the bombardment continued. On the 2nd of March 2026, Iran officially closed the Strait of Hormuz to what it called unfriendly nations. The Strait of Hormuz is one of the world's most important maritime choke points. Nearly 20% of global oil trade and a quarter of the world's LNG shipments pass through the narrow waterway every day. Even before the official announcement, the IRGC had begun warning ships through radio transmissions that no ship is allowed to pass the Strait of Hormuz. Multiple commercial vessels turned back, while others remained anchored outside the strait, waiting for security clearance. Several shipping companies immediately suspended operations through the region. Iranian naval forces and IRGC speedboats were deployed across key parts of the strait, as Tehran warned that any ship linked to the United States or its allies should be targeted. Three commercial vessels were reportedly hit during the early days of the blockade, and at least one seafarer was killed in a drone attack near the shipping channel. The closure of the Strait of Hormuz quickly turned the U.S.-Iran war into a global economic crisis. The strait handles nearly one-fifth of the world's oil trade and is a major route for liquefied natural gas exports from the Gulf region. With shipping disrupted, global energy markets were hit almost immediately. Within hours of the closure, global oil prices surged to their highest levels in years. Brent crude crossed $150 per barrel as markets feared a long-term supply shock. Countries heavily dependent on Gulf energy imports, including India, China, Japan, and South Korea, began activating emergency energy response plans. Shipping and insurance costs also rose sharply. The disruption also impacted global supply chains. Tankers were forced to take longer routes around Africa, delaying energy supplies and increasing transportation costs worldwide. Stock markets across Asia, Europe, and the United States fell sharply in the days after the closure. Airlines warned of higher fuel costs, while several countries expressed concern over rising inflation and energy shortages.
0: The stock market is at an all-time high, and America's growth has not stumbled. And that's largely due to artificial intelligence. And this real creativity of people are investing like mad in this new industry. But at the same time, the average American who's not in the stock market, and that's, you know, over 50% of Americans, are hurting very badly. Groceries are much higher, and of course, gasoline at the pump is higher. But all of this is going to have an increasing effect.
1: Nine days after the start of the U.S.-Iran war, Iran announced its new supreme leader. On the 8th of March 2026, Iran's Assembly of Experts officially named Mojtaba Khamenei as the country's third supreme leader, replacing his father, Ayatollah Ali Khamenei. The decision was made after days of closed-door meetings between Iran's senior clerics, political leaders, and the Islamic Revolutionary Guards Corps. Under Iran's constitution, the Assembly of Experts is responsible for choosing the supreme leader. Following Khamenei's death, an interim leadership council was formed to temporarily take over state functions until a successor was selected. Even after becoming supreme leader, Mojtaba Khamenei remains largely out of public view due to security concerns. Iranian officials say that he is operating through a secure channel. By the fourth week, the U.S.-Iran war had moved far beyond missiles, drones, and airstrikes. On March 26, 2026, day 27 of the war, the United States, Iran, and their allies were engaged in a large-scale cyber conflict targeting critical infrastructure, financial networks, energy systems, and communication platforms. U.S. officials said Iranian state-linked hacking groups had targeted American banks, energy companies, transport networks, and government websites. Several U.S. state government portals experienced temporary outages. One of the biggest attacks targeted energy control networks linked to oil terminals in the Gulf region. The United States responded with its own cyber operations. American officials did not publicly confirm details, but multiple reports said U.S. Cyber Command targeted Iranian military communication, radar networks, air defense systems, and bank infrastructure. The United Nations warned that the conflict was creating a dangerous precedent for cyber warfare as digital attacks began impacting civilian services and global economic systems. On the 7th of April 2026, U.S. President Donald Trump issued one of his strongest warnings since the start of the war. In a post on Truth Social, Trump wrote, "A whole civilization will die tonight, never to be brought back again." He added, "I don't want that to happen, but it probably will." The warning came hours before a deadline set by the United States for Iran to reopen the Strait of Hormuz and return to negotiations. The White House said the U.S. was prepared to launch large-scale strikes on Iranian infrastructure if no agreement was reached. American officials said potential targets included transport links, energy facilities, and command centers connected to Iran's war operations. The comments quickly triggered global reaction. Iran condemned the statement, calling it a threat against a sovereign nation and accusing Washington of escalating the war through public intimidation.
4: Today, the President of the United States again resorted to language that is not only deeply irresponsible but profoundly alarming, declaring that, quote, "the whole civilization will die tonight, never to be brought back," unquote. It is regrettable and alarming that while in full view of international community, the President of the United States shamelessly and brazenly issues threats to destroy all civilian infrastructure in Iran.
1: The first formal ceasefire of the conflict came into effect after days of intense diplomatic negotiations. The agreement followed back-channel talks involving the United States, Iran, Pakistan, Qatar, Oman, and other regional mediators. Under the agreement, the United States paused major airstrikes inside Iran, while Iran agreed to reduce missile and drone attacks targeting U.S. forces and allies across West Asia. The deal also included steps towards reopening the Strait of Hormuz, but it continues to face disruption. This temporary agreement was subsequently extended indefinitely by President Donald Trump. However, the ceasefire has remained fragile from the very beginning. On the 11th and 12th of April 2026, day 44 of the U.S.-Iran war, high-level diplomatic talks between the United States and Iran began in Islamabad, Pakistan. the meeting was the first direct peace initiative since the start of the war, following the temporary ceasefire that came into effect on April 8th. The main focus of the discussions was

0: future of the Strait of Hormuz, the continuation of the ceasefire, and conditions for a longer-term de-escalation agreement. The United States demanded full freedom of navigation through the strait and an end to Iranian missile and drone attacks, and security guarantees for U.S. forces and allies in the region. Iran, on the other hand, called for a complete end to U.S. airstrikes, the removal of naval restrictions near Iranian ports, and guarantees that further attacks on Iranian leadership would not take place. While the talks did not produce a final agreement, both sides agreed to continue the ceasefire and maintain open diplomatic channels.
1: We have been at it now for 21 hours, and we've had a number of substantive discussions with the Iranians. That's the good news. The bad news is that we have not reached an agreement, and I think that's bad news for Iran much more than it's bad news for the United States of America. So we go back to the United States having not come to an agreement.
0: On the 4th of May, the United States officially launched Project Freedom, a major military and naval operation aimed at restoring full shipping access through the Strait of Hormuz. U.S. Central Command said Project Freedom would involve naval escort missions, mine clearance operations, air surveillance, and the protection of commercial shipping moving through the strait. The United States deployed additional warships, destroyers, surveillance aircraft, and drone systems across the Gulf region as part of the operation. U.S. Navy ships began escorting oil tankers and commercial vessels through key shipping lanes inside the Strait of Hormuz. The Pentagon said the operation's main objective was to ensure freedom of navigation and prevent further disruption to global energy supplies. However, on the 5th of May 2026, just one day after the operation began, U.S. President Donald Trump announced that Project Freedom would be temporarily put on hold. The decision came as diplomatic efforts continued and after reports of possible progress towards a broader U.S.-Iran agreement. On the 25th of May, the United States launched new strikes on targets in southern Iran, despite the fragile ceasefire and continuing peace talks between Washington and Tehran. U.S. Central Command said the strikes were self-defense operations aimed at protecting American forces and commercial shipping in the Strait of Hormuz. Reports said explosions were heard near Bandar Abbas and other strategic locations along Iran's southern coast. The Pentagon said the operation was limited and defensive and insisted that the ceasefire remained in effect. Iran condemned the strikes, calling them a violation of the April ceasefire agreement and an act of bad faith during ongoing negotiations. The strikes took place as Iranian negotiators were in Qatar for new talks aimed at extending the ceasefire and reaching a longer-term agreement with the United States. 3 months later, the U.S.-Iran war continues to cast a shadow across West Asia and the world. It has become one of the most defining global conflicts in recent times. Disrupted global energy supplies and their cascading effects can be seen in every corner of the world. The ceasefire continues, but it remains fragile, and the region remains on edge.

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2: Where darkness hides behind every corner. Where the truth is stranger than fiction. A show that dives deep into the stories which shock and mystify. The victims, the accused, and the sinister float. Prime Crime is your front row seat to darkness.
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8: 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We bring you all of this and more on World Business Watch.
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0: Credible, clear, continuous. Experts across aisles. 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Beyond World is One.
2: Where darkness hides behind every corner. Where the truth is stranger than fiction. A show that dives deep into the stories which shock and mystify. The victims, the accused, and the sinister float. Prime Crime is your front row seat to darkness.
3: The earth is sending distress signals. 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

Welcome back. You're watching Beyond World This One with me, Diksha Bisla. Let's start with the headlines. India's outgoing Chief of Defence Staff, General Anil Chauhan, received ceremonial guard of honour in New Delhi, marking the culmination of his tenure as India's top military officer.

0: India launches coordinated emergency operation to safely move 13 Indian flagged commercial vessels out of the Hormuz Strait. Government also advises citizens to avoid travel to Iran and urges those already there to leave. White House says Trump will only accept a peace deal with Iran that meets U.S. conditions, including Iran never obtaining a nuclear weapon and reopening of the Hormuz Strait. And this after a two-hour White House Situation Room meeting, no decision has been reached on the ongoing negotiations. Iran rejects U.S. demands, saying Iran said goodbye to the language of must 47 years ago. Foreign Ministry spokesman says that Iran is focused on ending the war and wants nuclear issues excluded from any interim deal.
1: Any decision about future Taiwan arms sales, as the president said, will rest with him.
0: U.S. Secretary of War Pete Hegseth says there is no change in U.S. stance towards Taiwan, but says future arms sales will be decided by U.S. President Donald Trump. Hegseth's comment came at the Shangri-La dialogue in Singapore. White House shares health report of U.S. President Donald Trump, says the president remains in excellent health with strong cardiac, pulmonary and neurological function. Nepal has unveiled a $13.8 billion budget, its first since the 2025 youth-led uprising that brought the government to power. Officials project growth of up to 7% as the plan focuses on reforms, jobs and economic stability.

0: Tensions continue to remain high across West Asia despite renewed diplomatic engagement. As Israeli and Lebanese military officials met for security talks in Washington, Israeli forces pushed deeper into southern Lebanon, inviting a fierce retaliation from Hezbollah. Amid continued fighting with Iran-backed Hezbollah, the Israeli military said it intercepted several projectiles fired from Lebanon. One missile reportedly landed in the Kiryat Shmona area in northern Israel, triggering air raid sirens and emergency alerts across multiple communities. According to authorities, no casualties were reported. Meanwhile, Israeli forces have pushed deeper into southern Lebanon, crossing the strategic Litani River and entering the village of Jabin under heavy shelling. Troops also engaged Hezbollah fighters in intense battles in the villages of Yomur and Sotir al-Sharqi in Yer Nabatieh, an area that has emerged as a key flashpoint in the conflict. The Israeli military issued fresh evacuation warnings across southern Lebanon, forcing hundreds of residents to flee north.
1: From here, the battle against Hezbollah in the north is being managed. And I must tell you that there are very impressive results here. Our forces have crossed the Litani. They have moved up to the commanding terrain.
0: Military delegations from Israel and Lebanon met at the Pentagon on Friday in what U.S. described as productive talks. According to Pentagon Deputy Secretary Eldred Colby, the military-to-military discussions are expected to support a broader diplomatic process led by the U.S. State Department in the coming days. He made no mention of the truce to halt fighting between Israel and the Iran-backed Hezbollah group in Lebanon. Earlier, U.S. Secretary of State Marco Rubio spoke with Lebanese President Joseph Aoun, stressing that Hezbollah must halt its attack to enable de-escalation. Israeli strikes in southern Lebanon's Tyre district killed at least 11 people on Friday, according to Lebanon's health ministry. Among the dead was a rescue worker. Officials also reported 8 injuries and accused Israel of violating humanitarian law. Residents say the ongoing bombardment has left families living in fear. Listen to this.
2: The strikes that happened here were really, really intense for us. Of course, you're affected by the sounds. And I have my grandchildren who get scared, so I hold them.
0: Meanwhile, in Gaza, Hamas accused Israeli Prime Minister Benjamin Netanyahu of violating the October ceasefire agreement. And this was after he announced plans to expand Israeli control over

0: over parts of the Gaza Strip. United Nations also reiterated that Gaza should remain fully under Palestinian control.
1: 100% of Gaza should be for the Palestinian people, right? That's what we want to see. And we've been calling on Israel to pull back from its occupation, from the so-called yellow line, and that will continue to be our position.
0: Russia's war shadows are now stretching beyond Ukraine. A drone striking an apartment building in NATO member Romania is drawing condemnation from both NATO and the European Union. While Romania and its NATO allies call it a grave escalation, Russian President Vladimir Putin says it's too soon to determine the drone's origin, urging that Moscow be shown proof. Our next report gets you more details. Take a look.

0: Russia's war games are not just a nightmare for Ukraine anymore. They are now knocking at Europe's doorstep. Romania claims an explosive-laden Russian drone. Part of a swarm of 43 Russian drones hit an apartment building in Galati overnight, sparking a massive fire. But Moscow has distanced itself from these claims. The incident unfolded as Russia launched a fresh wave of drone strikes targeting Ukrainian port infrastructure along the Danube River. Galati sits on the border of Ukraine in Romania's far southeast. Just across the border lies Izmail, home to the largest Ukrainian port on the River Danube, and a frequent target of Russian attacks. Romania's defense minister identified the drone as a Geron 2, the Russian version of the Iranian-designed Shahed 136 drone. Though drone incursions have been common since the Ukraine war, Romania claims it's the first time that a residential building has been hit in the country. For many local residents, the horror of waking up to a drone strike was far too real.
1: Do we still have safety? Not anymore, right? It was intercepted around 010 or so, before it fell in the city, in the very center of Galati. And what did the army do? What did the defense do? We are definitely not safe in Galati anymore.
0: Though Romania scrambled two F-16 fighter jets when the Russian drone was initially detected by radar, the defense ministry admits it faced challenges in neutralizing the drone.
2: All available data has already been analyzed to establish the exact sequence of events, and it resulted in the fact that there were no real opportunities to engage it safely. We are not facing an attack on Romania. We are facing the effects of a conflict taking place right next to our border.
0: Now, Romania has requested its NATO allies to accelerate the transfer of anti-drone capabilities to the country.
3: In the discussion I had with the NATO Secretary General, I insisted on expediting the process of getting more air defense equipment, and he fully agreed that this equipment should reach Romania as quickly as possible.
0: Both NATO and the European Union have criticized Russia over the drone strike. While NATO has called out Russia, the US asserts it will defend every inch of NATO. EU chief Ursula von der Leyen says Russia has crossed yet another line. The bloc has vowed to increase deterrence on the EU's eastern border.
4: The Chancellor stated that the drone incident in Romania demonstrates Russia's determination to further escalate this war. Germany firmly stands by its NATO allies, including Romania. We are, of course, ready to defend every inch of the alliance's territory.
0: The strike comes at a time when Europe is already on edge. Russia has deployed the nuclear-capable hypersonic missile, the Oreshnik, to Belarus, closer to Europe. And Ukraine is responding with long-range strikes deep inside Russian territory. Bureau Report, WION. World is One.
5: The United States military has carried out another deadly strike in the eastern Pacific, targeting what it described as a drug trafficking vessel. Three men were killed in the latest operation, which is part of the Trump administration's controversial anti-cartel campaign, known as Operation Southern Spear. The strikes have now killed more than 190 people since September, drawing growing criticism from legal experts and human rights groups. The latest strike took place on Friday in the eastern Pacific Ocean. According to U.S. Southern Command, intelligence indicated that the vessel was traveling along known narcotics trafficking routes and was involved in drug smuggling operations. Video released by the U.S. military shows the boat at sea before it is hit by a powerful strike and erupts into flames, leaving burning wreckage floating in the water. Three men were killed in the attack, and the strike was the third deadly operation reported within a week and is part of Operation Southern Spear, launched by the Trump administration in September. According to multiple media tallies, at least 198 people have already been killed before the latest strike, taking the overall death toll beyond 200. Now, the first reported strike, it came on September 1st, 2025, near Venezuela in the Caribbean, where 11 people were killed. Then on November 9th, two separate strikes in the Eastern Pacific left 6 people dead. A month later, on December 15th, U.S. forces targeted 3 vessels in the Pacific, killing 8 people. Just weeks on December 30th, 3 more boats were struck in a single operation, leaving 11 dead. The campaign continued into 2026. A strike on March 8th killed 6 people in the Pacific, while another operation on April 11th, it left 5 people dead after 2 vessels were targeted. On May 5th, 3 people were killed in an Eastern Pacific strike. That was followed by another deadly operation on May 27th, in which 1 man was killed. And on May 28th, 2 more deaths were reported in a separate strike. However, the campaign remains highly controversial. The Trump administration says the vessels are linked to narcotics trafficking and designated criminal organizations. But authorities have not publicly released definitive evidence proving that all of the targeted boats were involved. They were involved in drug smuggling. The Pentagon's targeting procedures are now facing increased scrutiny as questions grow over the legality and transparency of the operation. All right, and moving on, U.S. Secretary of War Pete Hegseth hailed India as a powerful country which is modernizing its military to sustain high-end military operations. And this speaking at the Shangri-La Dialogue Security Forum in Singapore. Hegseth highlighted India's role in maintaining the balance of power in the Indian Ocean. Listen to this.
6: India is modernizing its military to carry its share of the security burden, particularly in the Indian Ocean. It's building out the heavy industrial and logistics capacity to sustain high-end military operations, including the ability to repair and maintain our shared platforms and support U.S. Navy vessels operating forward in the theater. We've also committed to pursuing co-production with India to advance capabilities like Javelin anti-tank guided munitions.
5: Well, speaking on China, Hegseth warned of Beijing's growing military ambitions in the Indo-Pacific, saying China's military build-up and expanding activities in the region, they have raised concerns among the U.S. and its allies.
7: When we look across the region today, there is rightful alarm regarding China's historic military build-up and the expansion of its military activities in the region and beyond. We share a clear-eyed assessment of that security environment, and a mutual understanding that a Pacific dominated by any hegemon would unravel the regional balance of power and undermine the equilibrium we all seek to preserve.
5: However, Hegseth underlined that Washington does not want a confrontation with Beijing. Instead, it is seeking stable and respectful relations with China. Hegseth added that the U.S. would maintain channels of communication to reduce the risk of miscalculation.
7: Under President Trump's leadership, relations between the United States and China are better than they've been in many years. President Trump and this administration seek a stable peace, fair trade, and respectful relations with China.
5: Now, it's interesting to note here that Hegseth did not mention Taiwan even once during his summit address. However, later in a panel conversation, he assured

0: There was no change in Washington's stance on Taiwan, but the decision on the future arms sales, it will rest with the United States President Donald Trump.
1: Any decision about future Taiwan arms sales, as the president said, will rest with him, and is a nature of that relationship. And certainly having been there for those meetings in Beijing, there's no change in our status there.
0: The U.S. Secretary of War also dropped a warning to Iran, saying that Washington was more than capable of restarting the war if it wanted. Now, Exet's comments, they come on a day when Trump has outlined his terms for a deal and is reportedly close to taking a final decision.
2: Our ability to recommence if necessary is we are more than capable. Our stockpiles are more than suited to that, both there and around the globe, because of how we balance exquisite and more plentiful munitions. So we're in a very good place.
0: The Shangri-La Dialogue is Asia's premier defense and security summit organized by the International Institute for Strategic Studies. The forum brings together top defense officials and experts from around 45 countries. A former mayor in Southern California has pleaded guilty to acting as an illegal agent for the Chinese government. In a case that is drawing national attention in the United States, Eileen Wong, the former mayor of Arcadia, admitted to promoting pro-Beijing messaging on behalf of Chinese officials without registering as a foreign agent. Well, the case has reignited concerns over foreign influence in American politics. 58-year-old Eileen Wong served on the Arcadia City Council after being elected in 2022 and later became mayor through the city's rotating leadership system. But federal prosecutors say that before taking office, Wong worked at the direction of officials from the People's Republic of China and helped promote content favorable to Beijing through a Chinese language news platform targeting Chinese American audiences. Now, according to court documents, Wong published an amplified article supporting Chinese government positions, including content defending Beijing against criticism over alleged human rights abuses in Xinjiang. Prosecutors say that Wong carried out these activities between 2020 and 2022 without registering as a foreign agent, which is a requirement under U.S. law. Investigators also linked Wong to a former fiancé, Yaoning Mike Sun, who was previously convicted in a related case involving efforts to influence U.S. politics on behalf of China. Wong stepped down as mayor earlier this month after the allegations became public and has now formally pleaded guilty in federal court. She faces a possible prison sentence of up to 10 years, with sentencing scheduled for later this year. In other development, a U.S. journalist has been charged with allegedly working for China-linked contacts and preparing political reports that prosecutors say were intended for Chinese officials, including President Xi Jinping. U.S. authorities claim that he failed to register as a foreign agent while receiving assignments and payments from individuals who are tied to China. The journalist denies wrongdoing, saying his work was legitimate consulting and media activity. The case adds to growing tension between Washington and Beijing over foreign influence and national security concerns. And a Canadian man who sold packages of poison to distressed people in dozens of countries has pleaded guilty to 14 counts of aiding suicide. However, prosecutors have dropped murder charges against him as part of a deal. The man in question is a 60-year-old former chief named Kenneth Law. He ran online forums that offered people advice on how to end their lives and made fatal substances available for purchase. Investigators say that Law sent poison to people in 41 countries, including Australia, France, China, Brazil and the UK. Law sentencing will now be determined in a hearing in September. And during the hearing, relatives of victims gathered outside the courthouse in Ontario. Several bereaved family members displayed photographs and videos of their loved ones and called for accountability after nearly 3 years of legal proceedings. Listen to this.
3: I will be here until the very end. And if we can continue with the civil lawsuit we have against this man, we will pursue justice to the end, not only for my daughter, but for all the victims around the world.
4: It's been 3 years for me, just at the end of March. 3 years of uncelebrated birthdays.
0: And in other news, an Indian origin teen in the U.S. turned a year of heartbreak into a moment of triumph. Battling a 10th tiebreaker round, 14-year-old Shreya

0: Tariq became the new Shrip National Spelling Bee champion, but his road to the title was anything but easy. While he finished third in 2024, Shrey missed the cut for the national competition last year as he was suffering from fever. This time, though, he left nothing to chance. In the last round, the final two competitors had 90 seconds to correctly spell as many words as possible. While Shrey spelled 32 words correctly, runner-up Ishan Gupta got only 25 words right. His winning word was bromocriptine, which refers to an alkaloid used to help treat various health issues.
1: Shrey, during the spell off, you correctly spelled a total of 32 words. Ishan, you correctly spelled a total of 25 words, and that means that Shrey, you are the 2024.
0: And guess what the prize was? It was a whopping $52,500, a Shrip's trophy and a Merriam-Webster reference library. The second runner-up was 12-year-old Georgia-based Swav Tharavane, who had finished third last year as well. Held over three intense days at the Constitution Hall in Washington, this event featured 247 spellers in the age group of 9 to 15. What also stood out was that the top three spellers are of Indian origin. Overall, 31 out of 37 Shrip Spelling Bee champions have been of Indian origin.
1: Semele Abala.
0: Well, exercise is no longer limited to gyms and running tracks. A new trend, which is called Exergaming, is turning workouts into play by combining fitness with video games. Powered by virtual reality, motion sensors, and interactive technology, it is changing the way people stay active by making exercise more fun and engaging. Ranging from virtual boxing to rhythm-based workouts, immersive fitness games are becoming popular. Platforms like Beat Saber and Supernatural are helping users turn cardio sessions into interactive gaming experiences. Experts say that some of these workouts can burn calories similar to a brisk walk while keeping users entertained throughout. Exergaming is also moving beyond homes and entering public spaces. Interactive fitness walls and motion-based activity zones are now being introduced in malls, resorts, schools, and even office wellness programs. In healthcare and rehabilitation centers, these systems are being used to improve balance, coordination, and cognitive skills, especially among children and older adults. Schools, too, are adopting virtual cycling and dance-based fitness challenges to encourage students to stay physically active. And one of the biggest reasons behind Exergaming's success is that it makes people forget that they're actually exercising. Instead of focusing on a workout, users concentrate on completing levels, improving scores, or competing with friends. Studies suggest that many people find this format more enjoyable than traditional gym routines. Researchers also say that Exergaming may help improve reaction time, focus, and overall mental well-being alongside physical fitness. Experts believe that Exergaming is gaining momentum because it tackles sedentary lifestyle in a more engaging way. According to a research from the National Center for Biotechnology Information, combining active play with digital progress tracking is making Exergaming a growing part of modern fitness and health research. And with that, it's a wrap on this bulletin. Mornings and updates will continue on the other side. You're watching Beyond World is One. Stay tuned.

0: Campaigns, elections, alliances, controversies, and power play. Stories that analyze global and domestic politics. A dedicated show with varied perspectives, expert take, citizens' voices, detailed ground reports, and in-depth coverage from political corridors of the world. This is Race to Power. Onion Weon.
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2: Where darkness hides behind every corner. Where the truth is stranger than fiction. A show that dives deep into the stories which shock and mystify. The victims, the accused, and the sinister plot. Prime Crime is your front row seat to darkness.
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0: Elections, alliances, controversies, and power play. Stories that analyze global and domestic politics. A dedicated show with varied perspectives, expert take, citizens' voices, detailed ground reports, and in-depth coverage from political corridors of the world. 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
1: From the bustling trading floors of Wall Street to the vibrant exchanges of Asian stock markets, Weon breaks it down for you to make sense of what's happening. As we reveal the key factors behind events, strategic battles, and the game-changing business decisions that shape

Great to see you again on another episode of Wild of Africa on We on Wild is One. I'm Eric Njoka. This month has been distressing and worrying for three African nations of the Democratic Republic of Congo, Uganda, and South Sudan. And worse still, for all the nine countries that border the DRC. Unlike the Zaire strain, which has been responsible for several outbreaks in the country, there are currently no approved therapeutics or vaccines specific for the Bundibuyo virus. And health officials are the most worried because there are no approved countermeasures. The deadly Ebola virus spread is our focus this week. The show starts now.

The World Food Programme says the Ebola outbreak and food insecurity are deeply intertwined. More than 26.5 billion people in the DRC are facing acute hunger, according to the United Nations-backed food security experts. The current Ebola outbreak spread unnoticed for weeks as health authorities tested for the common Zaire strain before they realized this outbreak was caused by a much rarer strain called Bundibuyo. We examine the history of this deadly virus and disease in the DRC in our cover report.

0: understand how dangerous and devastating Ebola can be, you have to hear the harrowing stories of those who survived the ordeal, like Nalubowa Sumaya, a 34-year-old mother of four from Mubende District in central Uganda. She recalls the trauma of her illness during a 2022 outbreak, describing how she lost awareness for days while receiving treatment.
1: I realized that I was in hospital after 2 weeks. I noticed I was in a diaper, wrapped in a polythene bag, naked. But the government had provided us with bed sheets and clothes. Ebola outbreak is painful and it kills. So people of Kenjojo, I want to tell you, survivor, that if the government tells you to quarantine, to protect yourselves, everything they tell you, obey.
0: For years, the Democratic Republic of Congo has made headlines for deadly disease outbreaks, from Ebola to Mpox and even mysterious illnesses that doctors have struggled to identify. Ebola itself was first discovered in what is now Democratic Republic of Congo in 1976, and the country is now facing its 17th outbreak of the virus. So why does Democratic Republic of Congo keep facing disease outbreaks? Experts say it comes down to a mix of factors linked to the country, like the geographical location of the DRC, which borders 9 countries, which makes the spread of diseases more common and fast. And the border movement due to trade makes the situation even more precarious. The other factor is conflicts. Parts of the DRC have faced wars for years, which has forced millions to flee and are such in displacement, with many living in temporary camps and constantly on the move, which creates a perfect environment for infectious diseases like Ebola to spread quickly. Then, of course, the conflict has destroyed the health system. This outbreak in the DRC is caused by Bundibuyo, a rare strain. The world has no approved vaccine, nor licensed treatment, and barely any experience fighting it. Bundibuyo is one of only 4 Ebola species known to infect humans, alongside Zaire, Sudan, and Thai forest. Yet, it's the rarest of the lot. The slower replication rate is deceptive. While Bundibuyo takes longer to incapacitate immune cells, the incubation period is the same, 8 to 10 days on average, up to 21 days. By the time symptoms appear, the virus has already spread.
2: This Bundibuyo strain, this is actually only the 3rd outbreak of it ever. Both of the first two have been quite small. Already we've had more reported in this outbreak than the combined number in the previous 2 outbreaks. So in terms of the clinical disease, nothing is different. But we don't have the treatment. We don't have the vaccine. We also don't have a really reliable diagnostic for it yet.

0: the existing Ervebo vaccine, which has been used successfully in previous DRC outbreaks, does not offer effective protection against Bundibuyo. Emergency use authorization would be needed for any experimental treatment, a process that takes time the world may not have.
1: So there are candidate therapeutics and there are candidate vaccines against the Bundibugyo strain. And I think in one of the pieces of good news about this is that already WHO coordinating bodies are putting the mechanisms in place to begin evaluating these treatments and vaccines in this current outbreak. Obviously, with something like Ebola, you can't test a new medicine on people who don't have Ebola. You can't see if it works unless you have Ebola.
0: This is the 17th Ebola outbreak in the DRC since 1976. Yet, this is the first time Bundibuyo has triggered a global emergency. The Kasai province outbreak that ended in October 2025 had 43 deaths and 42,000 plus people vaccinated. Bundibuyo was discovered less than two decades ago in 2007-2008. Bundibuyo has been neglected because it's so rare. Fruit bats are believed to be the primary reservoir, with all outbreaks occurring in the Congo River Basin region. Africa Bureau, we are Wild is One. Senegal's National Assembly elected ousted Prime Minister Ousmane Sonko its speaker. He replaces El Malik Ndiaye, a local supporter who resigned, paving the way for the ex-prime minister's rise. The vote was boycotted by the opposition following months of tension that culminated in the firebrand's sacking. President Faye named senior economist Amadou Mohamed Lowe as prime minister, saying the new appointee had the expertise to steer Senegal out of crippling debt.
2: The split comes as the country faces mounting economic pressure, with its public debt having reached the equivalent of 132% of its GDP. This, according to the International Monetary Fund. Sonko's dismissal followed a parliamentary session, during which the Prime Minister openly criticized Faye for his approach to the debt crisis. Faye was in the unusual situation of owing his position, in large part, to his Prime Minister's popularity.
3: The President of the Republic, His Excellency Bassirou Diomaye Faye, has ended the tenure of Mr. Ousmane Sonko Prime Minister and consequently that of the ministers and secretaries of the state who are members of the government.
2: Sonko would almost certainly have taken the top job had he not been barred from running in 2024's elections due to a defamation conviction. However, Sonko backed Faye's bid for presidency, using the slogan, "Diomaye is Sonko, Sonko is Diomaye." The pair went on to unseat then-president Macky Sall, an extraordinary victory given that they were both in prison until 10 days before the election. Several hundred students demonstrated on the streets of the capital city of Dakar, declaring their support for Sonko.
4: Now that it has happened, we've been given the chance to operate in the arena we know best, namely the opposition's arena. We know how to play politics and we will play politics. Now we'll have time to play politics and talk to the Senegalese people and let him continue his term. In any case, this mandate belongs to Pastafi.
2: On the streets, reaction remains mixed on the announcement, with some lauding the move, while others condemning it.
5: This dismissal is rather unsettling. I was surprised to hear the news. The announcement was sudden. This is not a good thing for the country. The country needs jobs, not politics.
6: Many Senegalese had been waiting for this. The president is the one who makes appointments.

0: It is his prerogative to dismiss and to appoint. I think that if it is for the good of the country, then this is what we should do.
1: Relations between Faye and the charismatic Sonko, his one-time mentor, have soured in the recent months. Their pastive party won outright in the first round in March 2024 elections, on a promise of a profound political shake-up, vowing to fight what they said was corruption and mismanagement of government affairs. Despite Sonko's popular appeal, Faye holds all the real power as president and can fire his head of government with a simple decree. Sonko generated a passionate following among Senegal's disaffected youth ahead of the 2024 presidential election. He struck a chord in particular with his pan-Africanist rhetoric and tough stance on the former colonial power France. In a thunderous outburst to their pastive party faithful in early July, Sonko accused Faye of a failure of leadership by not backing him up enough against his many critics. Africa Bureau, we own World is One.
2: In the port city of Mbour in western Senegal, many children's lives are shattered by illegal migration, known as those who remain. The children of Senegalese migrants lost at sea are forced to live with the unbearable suspense or impossible pain of knowing a parent has either died or gone missing after their boat disappeared. The number of dead, missing, and their children is at least in their thousands, though their plight remains a taboo in their home country, where migration is discouraged by the authorities.

0: young Sokhna recounts the many nightmares she has had following her father's disappearance. For the children of Senegalese migrants lost at sea, the torment of grief is long-lasting. Known as those who remain, the young bereaved are forced to live with the unbearable suspense or impossible pain of knowing a parent has either died or gone missing after their boat disappeared. The number of such dead, missing, and their children is at least in the thousands in Senegal as of recent years.
1: One day my dad told us that he wanted to go to Spain. He asked my brother and me our opinion. I said to him, "Dad, don't go, don't leave me alone. I've only got you and mom." And at the time, my mom was in hospital. My dad replied, "Let me leave. When I make lots of money, I'll be able to take good care of you, and I'll help my own dad, who's really ill and whom I can't afford to care for."
0: In Senegal's western port city of Mbour, the shattered lives and heartfelt dramas of such children are often kept in the shadows or swept under the rug due to the taboo nature of their parents' decision to leave. Crowded onto colorful wooden boats known as pirogues, which frequently hold more than 100 people, the migrants risk life and limb to make it aboard, generally to Spain's Canary Islands. Families are also afraid to share the children's stories due to the authorities' often repressive approach, which includes arresting smugglers and rescuing boats, whether or not they want to come back.
2: I've been through huge difficulties since my husband died. I was thrown out of the room where I was living, with people telling me the house belonged to my father-in-law and not to my husband. Now I rent a room and sometimes I end up 3 months behind on the rent without being able to pay, because the little money I earn barely covers lunch, and sometimes I can't even manage that.
0: In 2024, at least 10,457 migrants died or disappeared while trying to reach Spain via the perilous Atlantic route, according to Caminando Fronteras, the highest number recorded since the organization began counting in 2007. Those fleeing Senegal are driven by despair and the lack of opportunity, with unemployment,

0: a depleted fishing stock, and other factors creating a dire situation. In addition, Europe's restrictive visa policies and increased border patrols have caused migrants to resort to clandestine and rickety boats.
1: When I have to chip in to do things with my friends, I ask my mom, but she tells me she has no money, while my friends get some from their dads. That's why I go to work when I'm not at school, to help my mom.
0: Breaking this silence is the goal of a pioneering program in Senegal, providing psychosocial support to these children, launched in 2024. Around 50 orphans are being supported by the Senegalese chapter of the Diocesan Delegation of Migration, an international NGO which began the project after noticing the suffering of wives of missing persons.
2: Mothers find it hard to explain to their children that their father is missing or that he took a pirogue. So what they do is they tend to hide the truth, to tell the child that your dad went on a trip or he's coming back one day. And I think that means the children are in a kind of invisible mourning.
0: Apart from the work carried out at its Mbour base, the NGO conducts three other tours a year in other regions of Senegal and provides in-home support. Africa Bureau, WEON. World is One.
3: Let's head to South Africa now. After a pause of 2 weeks, Ghana is set to evacuate around 300 of its citizens from South Africa as fears grow following an ongoing anti-immigrant march that has heightened tensions in parts of the country. The anti-immigrant march, driven largely by grievances over unemployment and crime, has forced some businesses to close and slowed economic activity in affected areas, according to community leaders and even diplomats.
4: Dozens of foreign nationals sought refuge at a church center in South Africa's eastern city of Durban as mobs of locals stepped up a weeks-long campaign against undocumented migrants. Small but vocal anti-migrant protests have picked up across the country in recent weeks, with one Durban-based group telling undocumented foreign nationals to leave the country by June 30th. About 250 people, mostly women and children, gathered behind the gates of the Diaconia Council of Churches, building in Durban's city center, some saying they feared for their safety after a campaign of harassment and threats.
5: I'm a shoemaker, so the situation where I used to be at my workplace, they came and chased me by this organization from South Africa. They came and chased me, so for now, nothing to do because now the way I can survive with my family is too difficult.
4: Durban, a major port city and economic hub, has been a flashpoint for xenophobic violence with organized groups targeting foreign nationals under different banners. The March and March group, fronted by men in traditional Zulu dress and carrying shields and sticks, has told undocumented migrants to leave by June 30th, accusing them of being involved in crime. Its demand has no legal weight and is not backed by the authorities, but has raised alarm among migrants, with disinformation spread on social media fueling tensions. Many of the people gathered at the church center said they had been hounded in their homes, particularly in townships and informal settlements, by vigilantes moving door to door delivering threats.
6: This is destiny. You know, I never wish it's coming South Africa. I'm working like a slave. I never wish. This is God. He rioted. Why the government, they keep quiet like this for so long? We are dying. We are dying. Huh? We go to hospital. They don't allow us to enter.
4: South Africa's government tried to downplay the issue by saying African nations must address the instability causing illegal migration instead of labeling recent protests against migration as xenophobic, after countries such as Nigeria and Ghana voiced concern following a series of anti-migrant protests in Africa's most industrialized country in recent weeks.
7: The issue of immigration is a pressure point, not only here in South Africa, but throughout the world.

0: where protests are held on these issues. The condemnations that we've heard coming from the different quarters on the continent should not just end in condemnations, but there should also be willingness to constructively engage on what are these issues and factors behind people seeking to leave their countries of birth and seeking refuge elsewhere.
1: South Africa has faced recurring waves of xenophobic violence since 2008, when dozens of migrants were killed and thousands displaced in attacks across the country. Similar flare-ups occurred in 2015 and again in 2021, often sparked by economic frustrations and political mobilization around anti-immigrant rhetoric. The latest spike in anti-immigrant tensions comes as political parties seek support ahead of local government elections in 6 months.
2: Let's head back to Central Africa and talk about this unique-looking suit. In Kinshasa, tailors and elegant men are reviving the abakost, the emblematic costume of the Democratic Republic of Congo. Abakost means down with a suit. It also means we are not talking about jackets with buttons, but a jacket that fastens up to the chest, all in a bid to revive the traditions of the late president Mobutu Sese Seko. Here's a report.
3: Sewing machines whirred across bold fabrics at a Kinshasa atelier where Congolese tailors and their style-savvy customers have revived a suit long associated with life under a dictator. The abakost has a closed front jacket, often with a Mao-style collar and worn without a tie, ideal for the sweltering equatorial heat. It was the signature attire, along with his leopard skin hat, of President Mobutu Sese Seko, who began wearing the jacket in the 1970s when Western shirts and ties were all but outlawed. The authoritarian ruler made it compulsory for civil servants to do the same as a symbol of national identity and a break from the norms of the former colonial powers. Even its name, an abbreviation of a basle costume, or down with the suit, was an act of nose-thumbing. After Mobutu was toppled in 1997 following more than three decades in power, the suit fell out of favor, seen as tied to the old elite. Now, nearly three decades later, it is back.
4: At the moment, the latest trend in Congo in Kinshasa is the abakost suit. Abakost means down with the suit. It means we're not talking about jackets with buttons, but a jacket that fastens up to the chest. You can have an open collar, you can have a Mao collar, you can have a Mobutu collar, and you can also have a shirt-style collar, which is the current trend among young people.
3: Tucked behind a petrol station in the center of the Democratic Republic of Congo's capital, the Okasol workshop is reimagining the suit stitch by stitch. Ministers, generals, executives and diplomats are now regular customers. Some order up to 15 suits at once, costing around $1,000 each. To be well regarded, you really have to be well dressed, to have something that, yes, shines, but is also good quality. And to get that good quality, you have to focus on the quality of the fabric. Because generally a lot of customers are a bit lost. They see a nice garment, but when you touch it, you can tell the fabric isn't good. The modern abakost often features elaborate embroidery of bright patterns in strong contrast to the understated look of Western suits. The design starts with the customer, with many bringing ideas inspired by Congolese musicians and influencers who have helped bring back the Mobutu era suit. The tailors say they live by one rule: express your identity.
5: You can feel it even when you're outside the country, even when you're in Europe. As soon as you dress in traditional cloth, people can already say, ah, that one is African, that one is Congolese. You already have that cultural identity, and that's really very good.
3: The mass

0: produced Abacos style jackets sell for around $50, with tailoring done on the spot in dimly lit rooms. Local tailors say the difference comes down to quality, arguing the imports use low quality fabrics, often mixed with polyester. Kinshasa is known for its flamboyantly dressed dandies or sapios, devotees of a cult movement who spend huge amounts of money on designer clothes. Africa Bureau, we on World is One.
1: 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I'm Eric Njoka. Goodbye.

0: the Earth is sending distress signals. Wildfires, droughts, and melting glaciers. Can we reverse the damage? Explore the harrowing effects of climate change. It's a wake-up call, global emergency. Climate Tracker on WEON Worldis One.
1: Campaigns, elections, alliances, controversies, and power play. 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A dedicated show with varied perspectives, expert take, citizens' voices, detailed ground reports, and in-depth coverage from political corridors of the world. 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
7: Backed with analysis from field experts who truly...

Welcome back. You're watching Beyond World This Month with me, Diksha Bisla. Let's start with the headlines. U.S. War Secretary Pete Hegseth says India is a powerful and modernizing military force with strong capacity to sustain high-end operations. Speaking at Shangri-La Dialogue in Singapore, he notes India's role in maintaining regional balance.

India launches coordinated emergency operation to safely move 13 Indian flag commercial vessels out of the Hormuz Strait. Government also advises citizens to avoid travel to Iran and urges those already there to leave.

Myanmar President Min Aung Hlaing. He begins 5-day visit to India focused on boosting cooperation in trade, connectivity, border security and defence. First visits the Mahabodhi Temple in Gaya before heading to New Delhi.

0: including Iran never obtaining a nuclear weapon and reopening the Hormuz Straits. After 2 hours of White House Situation Room meeting, no decision has been reached on the ongoing negotiations. Iran rejects U.S. demands, saying Iran said goodbye to the language of must 47 years ago. Foreign Ministry spokesperson says Iran is focused on ending the war and wants nuclear issues excluded from any interim deal.
1: Any decision about future Taiwan arms sales, as the president said, will rest with him.
0: U.S. Secretary of War Pete Hegseth says there is no change in U.S. stance towards Taiwan, but says future arms sales will be decided by U.S. President Trump. Hegseth's comments, they come at the Shangri-La dialogue in Singapore. White House shares the health report of U.S. President Donald Trump, says the president remains in excellent health, with strong cardiac, pulmonary and neurological functions.

Nepal has unveiled a $13.8 billion budget, its first since the 2025 youth-led uprising that brought the government to power. Officials project growth of up to 7% as the plan focuses on reforms, jobs and economic stability.

0: Our top focus on Beyond in this hour, U.S. President Donald Trump has outlined conditions for a possible agreement with Iran, with the White House saying that Trump will only accept a deal that satisfies his red lines. Now, in a lengthy post on Truth Social, Trump listed what a potential deal must include. First, Iran agreeing not to develop a nuclear weapon. Second, the reopening of the Strait of Hormuz. Third, the removal of any sea mines and the lifting of U.S. blockade on Iran. And lastly, the removal and destruction of Iran's highly enriched uranium. Trump added that other issues of far less importance have been agreed to, and he would be meeting in the Situation Room to take a final call on the Iran deal. But reports say that Trump did not reach a decision after a two-hour meeting in the White House Situation Room. From the Iranian side, Foreign Ministry spokesperson Ismail Baghaei pushed back, saying that Iran had said goodbye to the language of must 47 years ago. Baghaei added that both sides were exchanging messages, but no final agreement has been reached as of yet.
1: We said goodbye to the language of must 47 years ago. None of the Western parties, when speaking about the Islamic Republic of Iran, can use the language of must. We make our own decisions based on the interests and rights of the Iranian nation.
0: When asked about the issue of nuclear weapons, Baghaei made it clear that Tehran is focused on ending the war at this stage, reiterating Iran's earlier stance of leaving contentious issues like its nuclear program out of an interim deal. Another pushback came from Ibrahim Azizi, who is the head of the Iranian Parliament's National Security and Foreign Policy Commission. In a post on X, Azizi wrote that Iran sets the terms of negotiations with the United States, insisting that concessions would only be exchanged on reciprocal basis. Separately, in a phone call with Qatar's Emir, Iranian President Masoud Pezeshkian, he said that Iran was ready to achieve a dignified framework to end the war. In Washington, U.S. Secretary of State Marco Rubio hosted Pakistani Foreign Minister Ishaq Dar. Meanwhile, in Tehran, thousands gathered in support of Iran's Supreme Leader, Mujtaba Khamenei. The demonstrators slammed Trump's comments and voiced skepticism over the proposed plan to extend the ceasefire. Listen to this.
1: First of all, this is not just my view. The whole world is saying that he is a crazy, stupid person. He does not stand by his word. He is a complete liar and a low person, and he only talks nonsense. We don't pay attention to what he says, and we continue our own work.
0: On the ground, the situation continues to be tense. Reports in the Iranian media claim that an Israeli-US micro-drone has been destroyed by Iran near Keshmalit. And this comes a day after Iran claimed it destroyed an American aircraft near Bushehr province. Meanwhile, the U.S. Central Command has shared an image

0: And senior U.S. and Cuban military officials held talks at the edge of the U.S. naval base at Guantanamo Bay as tensions between Washington and Havana continue to rise. U.S. Sudden Sent Command Chief General Francis Donovan sat down with Cuban General Roberto Legra Sotolongo for what both sides described as a brief but positive meeting. According to U.S. Southern Command, the meeting centered on operational security and base protection. General Donovan also conducted a perimeter security review addressing force protection, the safety of service members and their families, and the overall readiness at the naval station. The meeting follows a visit earlier in May by CIA Director John Ratliff to Havana, and comes as the Trump administration has been steadily ramping up pressure on Cuba.
1: For months, there was no contact between the military commands of Cuba and the naval base that the United States maintains in Guantanamo. But these meetings were the showcase of bilateral relations for many people in the United States, that is, the mirror of what is possible, the possibility that two governments that have disputes, political differences, are able to sit down and talk in a professional manner about technical issues that concern both parties, in the interest of the security of both countries.
0: Meanwhile, Cuba's Revolutionary Armed Forces conducted military exercises near Havana, involving artillery training, communication systems and field operations. State media reported that the drills they form part of an ongoing preparedness efforts, and Revolutionary Armed Forces Minister, Army Corps General Alvaro Lopez Meira, he oversaw the military exercise in the Mayabeque region. At the same time, a U.S. businessman and Republican congressional candidate, Vic Miller, said that he held informal discussions with former Cuban President Raul Castro's grandson in Havana. Miller said that their talks focused on business opportunities, describing the younger Castro's vision for Cuba's economic future as promising. Now, away from the politics, ordinary Cubans are finding creative ways to cope with hardship. In downtown Havana, barbers are gathering weekly to offer free haircuts and shaves in public squares, helping residents maintain dignity and shortages. This is amid rising costs.

0: U.S. Secretary of War Pete Hegseth hailed India as a powerful country which is modernizing its military to sustain high-end military operations. Speaking at the Shangri-La Dialogue Security Forum in Singapore, Hegseth highlighted India's role in maintaining the balance of power in the Indian Ocean.
1: India is modernizing its military to carry its share of the security burden, particularly in the Indian Ocean. It's building out the heavy industrial and logistics capacity to sustain high-end military operations, including the ability to repair and maintain our shared platforms and support U.S. Navy vessels operating forward in the theater. We've also committed to pursuing co-production with India to advance capabilities like Javelin anti-tank guided munitions.
0: Speaking on China, Hegseth warned of Beijing's growing military ambitions in the Indo-Pacific, saying China's military build-up and expanding activities in the region have raised concerns among the United States and its allies.
1: When we look across the region today, there is rightful alarm regarding China's historic military build-up and the expansion of its military activities in the region and beyond. We share a clear-eyed assessment of that security environment, and a mutual understanding that a Pacific dominated by any hegemon would unravel the regional balance of power and undermine the equilibrium we all seek to preserve.
0: However, Hegseth underlined that Washington does not want a confrontation with Beijing. Instead, it is seeking stable and respectful relations with China. Hegseth added that the U.S. would maintain channels of communication to reduce the risk of miscalculation.
1: Under President Trump's leadership, relations between the United States and China are better than they've been in many years. President Trump and this administration seek a stable peace, fair trade, and respectful relations with China.
0: Now, interestingly, Hegseth did not mention Taiwan even once during his summit address. However, later in a panel conversation, he assured that there was no change in Washington's stance on Taiwan, but the decision on the future arms sale, it will rest with U.S. President Donald Trump. Listen to this.
1: Any decision about future Taiwan arms sales, as the president said, will rest with him and is a nature of that relationship. And certainly having been there for those meetings in Beijing, there's no change in our status there.
0: The U.S. Secretary of War also dropped a warning to Iran, saying that Washington was more than capable of restarting the war if it wanted. Hegseth's comments, they come on a day when Trump has outlined his terms for a deal and is reportedly close to taking a final decision.
1: Our ability to recommence if necessary is we are more than capable. Our stockpiles are more than suited for that, both there and around the globe, because of how we balance exquisite and more plentiful munitions. So we're in a very good place.
0: The Shangri-La Dialogue is Asia's premier defense and security summit, organized by the International Institute for Strategic Studies. The forum brings together top defense officials and experts from around 45 countries. All right, and moving on, a former mayor in Southern California has pleaded guilty to acting as an illegal agent for the Chinese government in a case that is drawing national attention in the United States. Eileen Wong, the former mayor of Arcadia, admitted to promoting pro-Beijing messaging on behalf of Chinese officials without registering as a foreign agent. The case has reignited concerns over foreign influence in American politics. Now, the 58-year-old Eileen Wong served on the Arcadia City Council after being elected in 2022 and later became mayor through the city's rotating leadership system. But federal prosecutors say that before taking office, Wong worked at the direction of officials from the People's Republic of China and helped promote content which is favorable to Beijing through a Chinese language news platform targeting Chinese American audiences. According to court documents, Wong published an amplified article supporting Chinese government positions, including content defending Beijing against criticism over alleged human rights abuses in Xinjiang. Prosecutors say that Wong carried out these activities between 2020 and 2022 without registering as a foreign agent, which is a requirement under U.S. law. Investigators also linked Wong to a former fiancé, Yao Ning Mike's son, who was previously convicted in a related case involving efforts to influence U.S. politics on behalf of China. Wong stepped down as mayor earlier this month after the allegations were made public and has now formally pleaded guilty in federal court. She faces a possible prison sentence of up to 10 years and the sentencing is scheduled for later this year. In another development, a U.S. journalist has been charged with allegedly working for China-linked contacts and preparing political reports that prosecutors say were intended for Chinese officials, including President Xi Jinping. U.S. authorities claim that he failed to register as a foreign agent while receiving assignments and payments from individuals who are tied to China. The journalist denies wrongdoing, saying his work was legitimate consulting and media activity. The case adds to growing tensions between Washington and Beijing over foreign influence and national security concerns. Former U.S. Attorney General Pam Bondi was grilled by House lawmakers over the Trump administration's handling of the Jeffrey Epstein case files. Now, Bondi declined to say whether President Donald Trump played any role in the release of the documents, as she defended the administration's actions. In a statement, she reportedly reiterated that Justice Department had made an unprecedented commitment to transparency while releasing the files, and that Deputy Attorney General Todd Blanche, who is now the Acting Attorney General, has overseen the process. However, she also reportedly acknowledged flaws in the release, saying that there were redaction errors regarding the process of blacking out legally sensitive or private personal information. Following her testimony, House Democrats slammed her for refusing to answer questions on Trump's involvement in the release of the Epstein files. They also expressed disappointment over the fact that Bondi's statement was not recorded or videotaped.
2: This is a cover-up. This will be remembered as the largest cover-up likely in American history, and it is clear that this interview is a smokescreen to try to show the American people that they are complying while they are not. Now, I also want to point out that there is not a single Republican in the room besides the chairman.
0: Several survivors of the alleged abuse had also gathered outside the Capitol office where hearing was being held. They urged lawmakers to hold Pam Bondi accountable over the release of the Epstein case files, which contained personal information belonging to potential victims.
3: For survivors, this has never been about politics. It's about whether we, as victims of this crime, matter when the cameras are off. It's about whether the United States Department of Justice is willing to fully confront a massive sex trafficking operation when wealthy and powerful people are implicated.
0: India's southern state of Telangana has recorded the country's highest share of deaths among working-age people. New government data shows nearly 2 in 5 deaths in the state. They occur between the ages of 15 and 59. The findings are raising concerns about suicides, road accidents, and heart disease among young and middle-aged adults. Now, India's sample registration system report cites 37% of all deaths in Telangana. They occur during the working years, and that is well above the national average of just under 30%. The figure is also higher than other southern states, including Tamil Nadu, Karnataka, and Andhra Pradesh. The data shows a disturbing trend among young adults in southern India. Suicide is the leading cause of death among people aged 15 to 29. It accounts for 23% of all deaths in that age group, which is the highest share of any region in India. From the age of 30 onwards, heart-related illnesses become the biggest killer. Telangana's working age death rate, it stands above the national average, with rural men among the worst affected. Report also cites the state has India's lowest elderly death rate, meaning that people live longer than 60. But it too records high working age mortality, particularly among men in rural areas. And for more on this, our correspondent Sri Charan Sharma has sent us this report. Take a look.
4: Nearly 2 in 5 deaths in Telangana hit the working age group 15 to 59, the highest among India's major states. A massive 70.5% of the state population falls into the bracket statistically, inflating the mortality share. The crisis is fueled by the high youth suicide, spiking cardiovascular deaths and fatal road accidents. The rural working age death rate jumps to 5.8 per 1,000, driven by economic strain and poor healthcare access. This drains Telangana's demographic dividends, shattering families and trapping households in generational poverty. Sri Charan Chamma reporting for Beyond World is one from Hyderabad.
0: And the Indian Army is hosting Exercise Pragati, multilateral military training event in Meghalaya. Now, Pragati, which stands for Partnership of Regional Armies for Growth and Transformation in the Indian Ocean region, is an exercise that promotes regional security, tactical cooperation, and interoperability among the partner countries. Take a look.

0: Tomatoes are staple in everything from burgers to fine dining. They have now become one of the biggest symbols of rising food costs in the United States. According to the latest Consumer Price Index, tomato prices are up nearly 40% from a year ago, outpacing increases in coffee, beef and seafood. And the surge comes as overall inflation accelerated to 3.8% in April, the highest level in almost 3 years for consumers already facing higher grocery bills. Tomatoes are emerging as one of the most visible examples of food inflation.
1: It's a cornerstone of cuisine, stacked onto sandwiches, tossed into salads, and diced into salsas. But you may have also noticed the simple tomato is getting a whole lot more expensive.

0: Well, analysts point to a combination of supply disruptions and policy changes behind the sharp increase. The conflict involving Iran has pushed up fuel and shipping costs, raising transportation expenses across food supply chains. At the same time, the United States withdrew from a long-standing agreement that allowed duty-free tomato imports from Mexico. The country's largest foreign supplier. Now, imported tomatoes are subject to a 17% tariff.
1: First up are crop issues driven by weather and pests. But two issues with President Donald Trump at the center are also at play. Those are the war in Iran, which has driven up shipping costs, and tariffs, which have been slapped on imports from Mexico, the top source for tomatoes eaten in the U.S.
0: The impact is now being felt across restaurants and food service businesses that rely heavily on tomatoes. Economists expect prices to ease later in the year as domestic harvests increase. But for now, higher tomato costs are adding pressure to consumers and businesses alike. And now shifting our focus to the world of sports, five-time IPL champions Mumbai Indians are set for a major shake-up. Reports suggest that India all-rounder Hardik Pandya is set to step down as captain and could even leave the franchise. According to news agency PTI, Pandya is mentally stressed and completely exhausted after what has been yet another disappointing IPL season. Mumbai won just four games this campaign and finished ninth in the 10-team league, meaning they have now gone six seasons without winning the title. PTI reports that Pandya conveyed this his desire to leave to the team management mid-season, and once their playoffs hopes were dashed, Pandya and the franchise reportedly reached a mutual understanding to part ways. Pandya replaced Rohit Sharma as Mumbai's captain when he rejoined the franchise in 2024. However, he could not replicate the success that he enjoyed with Gujarat, whom he led to the title in 2022. In his first season as skipper, Mumbai finished bottom of the table with just 4 wins in 14 matches. There were signs of recovery in IPL 2025 as Mumbai reached qualifier 2 before losing to Punjab Kings. But this season, the five-time champions once again failed to reach the playoffs. That's all we have for you in this bulletin, but before we slip into a very short break, let's quickly take a look at all the stories that made headlines this week. Stay tuned, you're watching Beyond World is One.

0: the Earth is sending distress signals. Wildfires, droughts, and melting glaciers. Can we reverse the damage? Explore the harrowing effects of climate change. It's a wake-up call, global emergency. 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
0: From the bustling trading floors of Wall Street to the vibrant exchanges of Asian stock markets, WEON breaks it down for you to make sense of what's happening. As we reveal the key factors behind events, strategic battles, and the game-changing business decisions that shape the world. We bring you all of this and more on World Business Watch. Where darkness hides behind every corner. Where the truth is stranger than fiction. A show that dives deep into the stories which shock and mystify. The victims, the accused, and the sinister plot. Prime Crime is your front row seat to darkness.
5: The earth is sending distress signals. Wildfires. Drought.

There's a particular ritual to a man getting dressed. The shirt that gets ironed twice. The shoes that don't need polishing but are polished anyway. This is the same morning happening in over 100 cities. Men getting dressed, firing up their motorcycles, donning their helmets. All dressed up and ready to go. They've never met, probably never will. But on this Sunday in May, they're all going to hit the road. I'm headed to SDA Market. Now, on a normal day, it's 2.

0: Because once a year, grown men in this city put on three-piece suits, or, well, at least a blazer, in 40-degree heat, and call it a good idea. This is the distinguished gentleman's right. It happens on the same day in over 100-odd countries. And it started, of all places, with a photograph. A bloke in Sydney saw visuals of a television character, remember Mad Men, and thought, why don't men dress like that anymore? Men don't gather like that anymore. So he put it online, a few mates, nice clothes, old motorcycles. That was 2012. Today, it is one of the largest motorcycle events on earth. And we'll get to this, it isn't really about the motorcycles at all. The dress code is dapper. The cause is anything but decorative. Getting ready for the distinguished gentleman's ride. So this ride happens every year. And it's very different. It's not like your typical guys getting together and riding someplace. This one is meant especially for raising awareness about men's mental issues and prostate health. It's a very, very unique sort of an event, because these are things that men don't usually talk about. So it's not just a bunch of guys going out and sort of, you know, being all macho. It's about being real men, which is to talk about stuff that we should be talking about and being there for each other. Oh, look at that. I need to get a cloth, man. So I polished this last night. I still left some polish here. So this is my Triumph T120. I've had it for a few years. And I sure am glad I didn't get, you know, like a fast Japanese motorcycle or something, because retros, now these bikes just never go out of fashion. 50 years down the line, she's still going to be cool. She's still going to be retro. And that's my Shoei helmet, which I got from Japan. Let me show off. Let's go meet a couple of guys. Come.
1: You can dress a man up. The suit is the easy part. It's the oldest trick we've got. Put something handsome on the outside and hope that nobody probes any further.
2: I mean, you hardly get a chance to wear proper formals and then ride your bike. So when I heard that everybody's wearing dapper suits and everything, I just couldn't resist.
1: But that's for later in the morning. Right now, nobody's talking about any of that. Right now, they're all talking about each other's motorcycles.
0: I just have a look. What a nice motorcycle. Yeah.
3: This is one of the reasons why Super Meteor actually sold a lot in Interstellar Green, you know.
0: Absolutely.
3: This is the color.
0: Is this called Interstellar Green?
3: The one that Royal Enfield does.
0: Royal Enfield does.
3: That's called Interstellar Green. Yeah.
4: If you see it across, this green is original.
0: Ah.
5: This one is original.
0: Ah, beauty.
4: Because they can't match it.
0: I see. My Enfield is British Racing Green, but I got it repainted.
3: Pinstriping used to happen by hand.
4: Yeah, this
0: earlier. Yes,
3: this
0: yes.
3: It's all hand.
0: It's all hand, yeah. Beauty.
4: This is all hand.
3: Lovely.
0: Beauty. Now I think maybe I should have come on my Enfield instead of my... Beautiful. So what made you get up and come here today, huh?
3: Talking about men health.
0: Men health, really?
3: Yeah, people don't talk about it.
0: Yeah.
3: Men don't talk about it.
0: Absolutely not.
6: It is about mental health. And I went through some mental health issues 2 years back when I had a stroke. So I feel for the cause. And also the joy of dressing up and coming for a ride with the like-minded people. It's the best thing that you can do on a Sunday morning.
2: It's basically a celebration of the biking community. And yeah, an effort to improve the lives of the average male.
7: It represents my personality with my passion. And that's what I am.
8: Big shout out to all the ladies who woke up for the men today. That side, this side. It means a lot. Thank you so much.
9: I'm very passionate about biking. We keep talking about the women's health, but we should also be standing for the men's health.

0: There's nothing subtle about a couple of hundred motorcycles in tweed moving through Delhi. Auto rickshaws slow down, phones come up. And here's the strange magic of it. For once, nobody's annoyed. A city that will honk at an ambulance just waves. We regroup at Gurugram Cyber Hub. These old machines, these old manors parked under the glass towers where the future is supposedly being built.
1: To congregate at Cyber Hub, I think we're going to take some photographs and then we're going to head out to some place called Motor Wrench. I've never heard of the place, but you know, turning out to be a fun ride. Nobody's riding dangerously. Everybody's riding slowly. It's not a race.
0: So we point the bikes towards Faridabad, chasing the one thing every good ride should end with: breakfast.

Somebody, of course, has to show off, and honestly, that's good. There's a kind of joy here that doesn't need a reason. Grown men, briefly, 10 years old again.

0: ride where we say, you know, ride like a gentleman.
1: Ride like a gentleman. That's asking for a lot in Delhi, isn't it?
0: Yeah. For a summer like this, yes.
1: Yeah.
0: It would be much better to wear our blazers and enjoy the winter.
1: And have a longer ride, perhaps.
0: Have a longer ride, yes.
1: Anyway, righto then. Congratulations again.
0: Thanks a lot for coming.
1: Thanks a lot. Thanks a lot, please. I'm going to get one of those certificates.
0: Yeah, please.
1: Okay. Thank you very much, sir.
2: Having you here.
1: Thank you, sir. Very kind of you. Well, Ruba, I heard somebody say that I saw a pink panther riding today. So, how was the ride?
3: Amazing, super. Generally, what happens, the ride, such kind of rides are smaller, but this kind of ride was also wonderful.
1: Do you do these rides often?
3: Yeah.
1: Oh, yeah?
3: It's been now 4 wonderful years that I am in a part of this beautiful biking journey.
1: Oh, really?
3: Yeah.
1: 4 years you've been riding. What do you ride?
3: I ride Java.
1: Oh, lovely. Yeah. Wonderful.
3: For women, there are multiple Javas. Many things. But for men, they are also, you know, going through a mental health issues sometimes happens.
1: And women are directly
3: absolutely. And then you see, male and female both are human. I would say nothing about gonna, though there is a male, female. It's all about human health.
1: You know, motorcycling is about escaping things. It's about getting out there and getting away from the realities of your life and getting some time to yourself. But this is not about escapism. It's more about, in fact, confronting the things that we don't usually talk about, men's health and mental illness. Now, I think what women have to go through around the world and in this country, it's people are aware of that. But men, I think, don't really, nobody really talks about it. Men are supposed to sort of just take it on the chin and move on. So, well, we're taking it on the chin and riding on, but we're still talking about it. And I think that's a step in the right direction. So, there you go, folks. Gentlemen for a day, if not longer.
4: 3, 2, 1.
5: It is 1 year to the day since we learnt of the death of Her Majesty Queen Elizabeth II. The cars in front of me on the grid are all estate vehicles that belong to Her Majesty, provided by our partners at Jaguar Land Rover. As we see them drive around the circuit, please join me in remembering a truly extraordinary life, the like of which we will never see again.
6: The first Land Rover was created in 1948 to fulfill a functional need. It was made by repurposing Jeep parts that happened to be available. Since then, Land Rover's transformation from a quaint, rugged vehicle made to carry out sundry duties on farmland to a luxury wagon preferred by heads of state, it's been a slow yet dramatic evolution. To the company's credit, the vehicle's DNA has stayed largely intact. Another thing that hasn't changed is their visual appeal, which is, well, subjective. Now, there are a myriad of reasons people buy a Land Rover, but pure form isn't usually one of them. The modern Rovers are still very capable. At Beyond Drive, we've driven Land Rovers extensively. We've taken the Discovery Sport and the Defender all around Ladakh, and the previous iteration of the Velar to the Kumaon Hills, and they've always performed admirably. In this stable of tough, somewhat handsome steeds, a mare entered in 2017. No less capable, but its lines were different. With the Velar, Range Rover and Pretty were used in the same sentence, perhaps for the first time. Velar is derived from the Latin word velare, meaning to veil or cover. The origin of the Range Rover Velar dates back to the first Range Rover prototypes of the 1960s, when development engineers needed to hide the true identity of the 26 pre-production Range Rovers. They chose the name Velar. When the world first saw it properly in 2017, Land Rover didn't take it to a motor show. They took it to the Milan Design Week,

Now, we're all for the feminine. And the latest iteration of this gorgeous machine is not just prettier, it's classier. It's the old Velar in an evening gown dressed for a fashionable soiree. And it's as beautiful on the inside as it is to look at on the outside. The minimalism of the interior is more self-assured than any of its chunkier male counterparts. The Velar doesn't pirouette in front of you saying, "Hey, look, I'm beautiful." It just lies there like a beautiful woman on a gorgeous sunny day. In so many ways, the Velar is a rebuttal to over-design, an exercise in reductionism. No extra lines, no extra surfaces or shapes or gizmos. Pop flush door handles, a long wheelbase, surfaces that look sculpted, not slashed. The 2026 Velar has new headlights and tail lamps, a reshaped grille, reworked bumpers, a new color on the chart called Batumi Gold, and an optional black contrast roof. Now we're driving the top trim, the Autobiography. Extended Windsor leather seats as standard, burnished copper detailing, and wheels look like they were lifted from a jewelry box. But the real story for 2026 is what they've done inside. A new 11.4-inch curved glass touchscreen floated on the dashboard like a sheet of dark water. A redesigned steering wheel that swaps a couple of physical stocks for haptic controls. Buttons you feel rather than click. The PV Pro interface, which earlier Velars wore a bit awkwardly, has been cleaned up. Larger touch targets, a calmer home screen, fewer menus to get lost in. Whether it finally silences the electronic gremlins JLR has long been infamous for, only time will tell. The seats are 20-way adjustable, and the Meridian sound system has 16 speakers that push out delicate etudes to you from every conceivable angle.

0: How does it drive? For lack of a better word, it's serene. Now, the Velar is not interested in being a sports car. Air suspension is standard, which means the ride is hushed and the cabin is a quiet pocket where you can hold a whispered conversation at 120 km per hour and not have to raise your voice. On broken roads, the suspension can feel a tad firm, especially on the larger wheels. The climate controls for the four-way climate system buried in the touchscreen are not everyone's friend, but if your idea of a good drive is a long one, then the Velar makes a strong, civilized case. Now in India, the Velar arrives in two trims, the Dynamic SE and the top-of-the-line Autobiography, with two engine options, a 2-liter turbo petrol with 250 horsepower, 8-speed automatic, all-wheel drive. Ex-showroom prices for the Autobiography begin at 85.9 lakh. Now, we did not take the Velar off-road. It would take a hard man to do that to this car. So, who is this car for? Now, the Velar isn't trying to convince you of anything. It doesn't bristle at the Macan. It doesn't try to out-tech the Mercedes EQE. And it doesn't pick a fight with the X3. What it offers, instead, is taste. A quiet, expensive, surprisingly capable kind of taste. The kind that can look elegant while cheerfully scrambling up a riverbed. The dinner jacket or not, Land Rover says the Velar can still get its hands dirty. When it comes to that, we'll take their word for it.
1: There are two kinds of people in this world. Those who ride motorcycles and those who don't understand. Riders love the noise, the thump, the bark, the cough at first light. They love the smell of unburned petrol and the warmth of a crankcase coming up to temperature. They love the inconvenience of it all. I mean, did you see any electric bikes at the Distinguished Gentleman's Ride? But with the war between the United States and Iran grinding on and crude going north, a full tank of gas, even on a motorcycle, has begun to pinch. This is a story about a small outfit on the outskirts of Berlin. The pitch is deceptively simple. Don't buy a new electric motorcycle. Convert the old one you've already learned to love.
2: Yeah, so there are millions of vehicles out there which are super beautiful and worth preserving, but they just lack the comfort of modern vehicles, you know? So having a two-stroke engine, you have to mix gas and oil to fill it in there, and then it has these exhaust, you know, plume in white that you see there. It always breaks down. You don't have any of that anymore. You simply have a super reliable, really fun to ride electric motor in a old, nice old-timer.
1: The bike that started it all is the German Simson, the Cold War era commuter you can still find in grandfather's garages across the Old East. Schmidt guts the two-stroke, put in an electric motor and a battery pack. Same frame, same badge, new heart.
2: So what we've done now is our mission is to make retrofitting, so the conversion from combustion to electric, scalable. We've developed a conversion kit which we can ship internationally, which fits into every motorcycle or scooter which has the combustion engine in the middle.
1: 1300 kits later, the waiting list is real. Next in the queue, this little Honda. Engine still in its belly, about to be operated on. The kits don't work on every bike. Scooters with engines mounted at the rear are out. But most of the world's commuter fleet, the millions of mid-engine motorcycles buzzing through Delhi, Dhaka, Da Nang, are in theory fair game. Robert Matty has been riding his converted Simson for 2 years. He says the conversion took an afternoon, just a wee bit longer than fixing a bicycle.
3: Okay, so I had this bike for about 2 years now, and I just got to say, overall, I'm really happy with the product. I mean, even starting with the fact that the conversion just takes an afternoon, it's just super easy. It's basically like a bit advanced working on bicycles. You know, it's just a very simple conversion. And no, it's been amazing having this bike, because I only charge it maybe like once or twice a week. It's definitely enough for my day-to-day commute. It has 70 kilometers of range for the city. It's just everything you need and more. And no, it's been a really fun time.
1: 70 kilometers of range, one charge a week. No oil changes, no spark plugs, no carburetor to coax to life. If you've ever owned a two-stroke and you have our condolences, then you know how serious that last promise is. Not everyone is converted. Maximilian Funk runs Reload Land, Berlin's annual festival for electric motorcycles. And he'll be the first to tell you this is still a niche.
4: Yeah, I do think there is a rising trend definitely there, especially when it comes to commuter bikes. So scooters, small capacity vehicles. So that's a very pragmatic, easy use case in the city, in urban environments. So that's great. And overall, of course, the bigger picture is that we are still in a niche, but the numbers are growing slowly. So it's like an organic thing. People need to gain trust in the technology. And and then it's, of course, a matter of, are you pragmatic or are you passionate?
1: Pragmatic or passionate, that's the whole argument. The Harley-Davidson crowd isn't coming. The sports bike purists aren't coming. The combustion engine has a few decades of nostalgia left in it yet. And the thumb that all those riders at the DGR fell in love with isn't going anywhere just yet. But for the millions of bikes in city traffic every morning, for the people commuting, coughing, paying through their nose for petrol, it is a question that does bear consideration.

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0: Where darkness hides behind every corner. Where the truth is stranger than fiction. A show that dives deep into the stories which shock and mystify. The victims, the accused, and the sinister plot. Prime Crime is your front row seat to darkness. From the bustling trading floors of Wall Street to the vibrant exchanges of Asian stock markets, Weon breaks it down for you to make sense of what's happening. As we reveal the key factors behind events, strategic battles, and the game-changing business decisions that shape the world. We bring you all of this and more on World Business Watch.
7: 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World is One.
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Welcome back. Thanks for staying with us. You're watching Beyond World is Fun. I'm Joseph Nakuman. Let's begin with the headlines. Iran's Idlib claims five Americans injured at U.S. Ali Al Salem Air Base in Kuwait after debris from an intercepted Iranian Fateh 110 missile struck facility. Report says Kuwait's air defenses intercepted missile, but falling wreckage damaged U.S. equipment, including a Reaper drone.

U.S. War Secretary Pete Hegseth says India is a powerful and modernizing military force with strong capacity to sustain high-end operations. Speaking at Shangri-La Dialogue in Singapore, he notes India's role in maintaining regional balance. India launches coordinated emergency operation to safely move 13 Indian-flagged commercial vessels out of Hormuz Strait. Government also advises citizens to avoid travel to Iran and urges those already there to leave.

0: Myanmar's President U Min Aung begins 5-day visit to India focused on boosting cooperation in trade, connectivity, border security, and defense. First visits in the visits the Mahabodhi Temple in Gaya before heading to New Delhi. Police fired tear gas at protesters outside Delhi Hall Immigration Detention Facility in Newark as clashes escalate over conditions at center. Officers push back demonstrators during protests, which continue for several nights. One of the five men found alive after being trapped in flooded cave in Laos for over a week has been freed. Group was cut off by flash floods while hunting for gold, with five survivors later discovered deep inside the cave. Two others still missing. Rice prices in Asia jumped about 20% in May, driven by war disruptions and bad weather hitting production. The spike is raising fresh concerns over food inflation and tighter global supply chains. Now, amid the impasse between U.S. and Iran over a deal to end the war, Secretary of War Pete Hegseth, who is in Singapore for the Shangri-La dialogue, has signaled a climb down in U.S. position. Speaking at Asia's premier defense forum, Hegseth remarked that any deal with Iran will be a good one, a great one. The comments mark a sharp departure from previous U.S. positions, with Washington setting out a clear set of terms for agreeing to a deal with Iran.
1: And I had a chance to talk to President Trump this morning. He wanted me to reiterate how patient he is in ensuring that with America undertaking this kind of historic endeavor, any deal will be a good one.
0: Hegseth's comments come on a day when U.S. President Donald Trump outlined the red lines of the deal. In a lengthy post on Truth Social, Trump had said that the deal must include Iran's agreement on not developing a nuclear weapon, reopening of the Strait of Hormuz without tolls, removal of sea mines, and destruction of Iran's highly enriched uranium. Responding to Trump, Iran's foreign ministry spokesperson Esma Baghieh had pushed back, saying that Iran said goodbye to the language of must 47 years ago. Baghieh added that both sides were exchanging messages, but no final agreement has been reached yet. When asked about the issue of nuclear weapons, Baghieh had made it clear that Tehran is focused on ending the war at this stage, reiterating Iran's earlier stance of leaving contentious issues like its nuclear program out of an interim deal.
2: As I speak to you now, the exchange of messages is continuing, but an understanding has not been finalized. Regarding other points that have been mentioned, including the nuclear issue, I stress again that at this stage we are focused on ending the war. Therefore, we have nothing to say about the details of the nuclear issue at this stage.
0: Three issues have emerged as the biggest point of contention: Iran's stockpile of highly enriched uranium, Iran in control over Strait of Hormuz, and frozen Iranian assets worth billions of dollars. With neither side willing to

0: give up their demands. The talks have hit a roadblock, prompting U.S. to threaten Iran with military action.
1: Our ability to recommence if necessary is, we are more than capable. Our stockpiles are more than suited for that, both there and around the globe, because of how we balance exquisite and more plentiful munitions. So we're in a very good place.
0: However, much of U.S.'s demands have already been agreed in the past. On the issue of nuclear weapons, Tehran has maintained that it is not seeking nukes. It has also agreed to reopen the Hormuz, provided the U.S. lifts its naval blockade. It has also agreed to discuss its uranium enrichment program once a deal is reached to end the war. Well, for the U.S., this presents a dilemma. The U.S.-Israel strikes began with the objective of stopping Iran from pursuing nuclear weapons, but without seizing and destroying Iran's stockpile of highly enriched uranium, the core objective of the war would remain unfulfilled, even as Tehran walks away with the deal on its own terms. Highly volatile, Indian authorities say their ships are still managing to move through, even as a number of vessels remain stranded in the region. The government is now actively tracking 13 Indian-linked ships and coordinating their safe passage. Listen to this.
2: One is a LPG tanker, 5 are crude oil tankers, 1 is a chemical product tanker, there are 3 container ships, there are 2 bulk carriers, and there is 1 dredger. Are we sending Indian ships inside? Definitely there is plan whenever the Strait of Hormuz permits and the energy flow normalizes. But first priority is to get our ships out.
0: Among the key ships in the region is the LPG tanker Jagvikram, operated by the Great Eastern Shipping Company, which has already safely crossed the strait carrying thousands of tons of liquefied petroleum gas bound for Mumbai. Another vessel earlier reported in transit operation is the LPG courier Saimi, which is a part of a broader group of foreign flagged ships carrying India-linked cargo and working through restricted maritime corridors under tight monitoring. Officials also confirmed that several India-bound vessels, including crude oil and LPG carriers, continue to move in staggered convoys or remain temporarily anchored in safer zones near Oman and the UAE waters while awaiting clearance or safer passage windows. Naval and shipping agencies are also maintaining round-the-clock surveillance as ships are advised to use alternate routing strategies, reduce electronic visibility and coordinated passage windows to avoid high-risk zones. Despite the risks, Indian maritime traffic has not completely stopped and key energy shipments continue to reach Indian ports, though at a slower and more carefully managed pace. The government says all Indian seafarers aboard affected ships remain safe, and the efforts are continuing to ensure the safe movement of the remaining vessels. Well, Russia is facing fresh accusations after a drone struck a residential apartment block in Romania, a NATO member bordering Ukraine. Well, 2 people were injured in the incident, including a 14-year-old boy. Authorities say that the drone entered their airspace during a Russian attack on targets across the border before crashing into a building in the city of Galați. Romania has called the incident a serious and irresponsible escalation by its neighbor. President Nicușo Dan, who visited the spot and took cognizance of the incident, said they have expelled a Russian diplomat in a first response.
3: This expulsion of the consul and the closure of the consulate is a message within the diplomatic hierarchy that is commensurate with what happened today, with the lack of respect shown towards a country that is not a party to this war. Respect față de o țară care
0: nu e parte din războiul ăsta. However, Russian President Vladimir Putin has denied responsibility, saying the origin of drone cannot be determined without a thorough investigation and that Russia is willing to take part in one. He urged Romania to hand over the drone for a detailed examination and probe into the incident.
3: No one can say what origin a particular aircraft has until it has been examined. Let them hand it over to us. We'll conduct an objective investigation, and only then will we assess what happened.
0: Following the statement of Putin, Romania's defense minister, Radu Mirota, had said that drone that hit the apartment block had Russian serial numbers on it.
4: Today I heard various narratives claiming that the drone that caused this morning's incident was not Russian. We invite those in Russia who believe there are details suggesting that this drone is not Russian to come, starting tomorrow, to the headquarters of the General Directorate for Military Intelligence, where they can look up its serial number among products manufactured in Russia.
0: United Nations condemned drone strike in Romania and warned regarding growing risks posed by the spillover of war in Ukraine. Furthermore, Ukraine's President Volodymyr Zelensky said that Russia was preparing a massive new strike on the country and called on the population to take action to protect their lives.
5: We have intelligence reports indicating that Russia is preparing a new major attack. Please pay attention to air raid warnings and stay safe. Our emergency services are prepared. Air Force and other air defenses will be on duty 24/7 as always.
0: In other development, Putin and several of his allies said that Armenia should hold a referendum on its future relationship with the European Union. And the comments come as Yerevan seeks to deepen cooperation with Europe while gradually distancing itself from Russia, its traditional security partner in the South Caucasus. The United States military has carried out another deadly strike in the Eastern Pacific, targeting what it described as a drug trafficking vessel. Three men were killed in this latest operation, which is part of Trump administration's controversial anti-cartel campaign, also known as the Operation Southern Spear. These strikes have now killed more than 190 people since September last year, drawing growing criticism from legal experts and human rights groups. The latest strike took place on Friday in the eastern Pacific Ocean, and according to U.S. Southern Command, intelligence indicated the vessel was traveling along known narcotics trafficking routes and was involved in drug smuggling operations. The video released by U.S. military shows the boat at sea before it is hit by a powerful strike and erupts into flames, leaving burning wreckage floating in the water. Three men were killed in the attack. The strike was the third deadly operation reported within a week and is part of Operation Southern Spear, launched by the Trump administration in September last year. And according to multiple media's tallies, at least 198 people have been killed before the latest strike, taking the overall death toll beyond 200. Now, the first reported strike 2025 near Venezuela in the Caribbean, where 11 people were killed. November 9th, two separate strikes in the eastern Pacific left six people dead. A month later, on December 15th, U.S. forces targeted three vessels in the Pacific, killing eight people. Just weeks later on December 30th, three more boats were struck in a single operation, leaving 11 dead. The campaign continued into 2026, a strike on March 8th killing six people. In the Pacific, while another operation on 11th of April left five dead after two vessels were targeted. On 5th of May, three people were killed in an eastern Pacific strike, and that was followed by another deadly operation on 27th of May, in which one man was killed. And lastly, on 28th of May, two more deaths were reported in a separate strike. However, the campaign remains highly controversial. The Trump administration says the vessels are linked to narcotics trafficking and designated criminal organizations, but authorities have not publicly released definitive evidence proving that all of the targeted boats were involved in drug smuggling. The Pentagon's targeting procedures are now facing increased scrutiny as questions grow over the legality and transparency of the operation.

0: And following the Ebola outbreak in Central Africa, three Mexican airlines have announced restrictions for travelers from the region. And the curbs come as Mexico prepares to welcome fans and athletes for the World Cup in less than 2 weeks. Aeromexico said entry into Mexico by air is restricted for travelers who have stayed in Uganda, the Democratic Republic of Congo, or South Sudan within the last 21 days. Low-cost carriers Viva and Volaris announced similar restrictions, which are in effect for 60 days. The Democratic Republic of the Congo, currently battling the outbreak of Ebola virus, has qualified for the World Cup and is scheduled to play its first round matches in the United States and Mexico. The World Health Organization chief visited the Democratic Republic of Congo. He was due to travel to Ituri, the northeastern province at the epicenter of the country's 17th Ebola outbreak, but the trip has been pushed back by a day. Uganda has confirmed two new cases. However, in some very good news, a patient in the DRC was confirmed to have recovered. This is the first since the outbreak was detected in mid-May. It must be noted that no vaccine or treatment exists for the Bunibuyo strain of Ebola, which is responsible for the current outbreak. In terms of aid, the WHO has received 4.6 tons of medical equipment and supplies in Ituri province on 27th of May, and this included 2,000 tests to fight the Ebola outbreak.
1: We came to receive 2,000 Radio 1 PCR tests, which were shipped from Kinshasa to support diagnosis here in Ituri in Bunia. We have a certified laboratory at the public health laboratory level here in Bunia. It's a laboratory that can diagnose Ebola disease. This laboratory has been operational since 17 May. All that was missing were reagents to begin working and confirming the samples from the cases that we are regularly receiving.
0: According to the health minister, Congolese authorities say they have identified 1,028 suspected cases of Ebola. The number of confirmed cases is 225. Meanwhile, schools are trying to educate their pupils about the disease and the health measures to mitigate contagion. Some teachers said that they are trying to raise awareness of Ebola amongst their students while struggling to deal with the logistics. In the Bunia region, where facilities were burned down earlier this month by protesters over the burial of an Ebola victim, reconstruction has begun. The workers built new treatment sheds to replace those destroyed on 21st of May in Rwampara. And apart from health, the region is also now facing economic challenges. The suspension of weekly markets at the border crossing between Uganda and the DRC has left vendors in the lurch. The closure has disrupted vital cross-border trade, hitting those dealing in perishable goods the hardest. Now, this comes as local authorities emphasize the need for preventive measures to avoid large gatherings, although operations, regular shop operations with safety measures are permitted. The Brazilian president slammed the United States for designating the country's two biggest crime factions as terrorist groups. He warned the U.S. against playing games with the country's democracy. Listen to this first.
2: We will not accept being treated like children. We will not accept being treated as if we were some tin pot republic. I spent 3 hours with President Trump, handed him four documents, and one of them was about combating organized crime. Do not play games with the sovereignty of this country. Do not play games with our democracy. And don't question the actions we take here in this country. If you want to fight organized crime, you don't need to ask anyone for help. Approve the public security constitutional amendment that is in the Senate.
0: Lula's statement came a day after the U.S. government designated Brazil's two main organized crime groups, the Red Command and the First Capital Command, as terrorist organizations. Both groups emerge from Brazil's prisons and have expanded across the country and international borders. They wield control of large urban areas with involvement in drug and arms trafficking and extortion. The Brazilian Federal Police Commissioner said the two organizations, CBN and PCC, did not fall within the scope of the law that characterizes terrorist organizations. Instead, they are classified as criminal organizations operating internationally. The United States and Brazil signed an agreement in April to combat arms and drug trafficking. A statement from the Brazilian presidency on Friday.

0: Friday said unilateral measures such as those taken by the U.S. represent a potential setback in the fight against crime, a risk to human life and economic harm to the country. Brazil recently passed an anti-gang law strengthening prison sentences to up to 80 years for those involved in organized crime. And Trump has long been seen as an ally of the far-right Bolsonaro family. The terrorist designation came 2 days after Trump met with the former president's son, including Senator Flavio Bolsonaro, who is running for president in October elections. In a video message after the U.S. decision, Flavio Bolsonaro said he had done more for Brazil and for the security of Brazilians than Lula and his Workers' Party had in around 17 non-consecutive years in power. And the U.S. Space Force has awarded SpaceX a $4.16 billion contract to develop a new network of military satellites designed to detect and track airborne threats from space. The project is part of the Space Advanced Moving Target Indicator program, which aims to improve the military's ability to monitor aircraft, missiles, and other moving targets across large geographic areas. Officials say the first operational satellite constellation is expected to be deployed by 2028, helping close critical surveillance gaps and strengthening battlefield awareness for U.S. forces. The satellite program is expected to support the Trump administration's Golden Dome Missile Defense Initiative. The system combines space-based sensors, secure communications networks, and ground-based processing capabilities to provide real-time targeting information. As missile technology becomes more advanced, Pentagon planners are increasingly relying on satellites to provide persistent tracking and early warning capabilities. The estimated cost of the broader Golden Dome program has now risen to $185 billion. The latest award further cements SpaceX's position as one of the Pentagon's most important commercial space partners. Earlier this week, the company secured another $2.3 billion contract to build a secure military satellite communications network. SpaceX already plays a major role in national security launches and military space operations, and this new contract expands its presence into advanced surveillance and targeting systems. And that's all in this broadcast. The news and updates will follow on the other side. You're watching Beyond World is One. Do stay tuned.
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2: From the bustling trading floors of Wall Street to the vibrant exchanges of Asian stock markets, We on breaks it down for you to make sense of what's happening. As we reveal the key factors behind events, strategic battles, and the game-changing business decisions that shape the world. We bring you all of this and more on World Business Watch.
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7: 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Wildfires, droughts, and melting glaciers. 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
2: From the bus.

Hello and welcome to a brand new episode of Vyoni Club. I'm your host, Diksha Bisla. On the show today, we tell you all about Fjord, the big winner of the recently concluded Cannes Film Festival. Explore the struggles of the K-film world and the global film industry as they navigate the tricky terrain of artificial intelligence. And find out all about the unlikely superstar that's taking over Malayalam cinema. So without further ado, let's get started.

0: The 79th Cannes Film Festival recently concluded on the French Riviera. Celebrating global cinema, the festival featured a stellar red carpet and an intriguing lineup of films, with Romanian director Cristian Mungiu taking home the top prize for his film Fjord. As the film generates major Oscar buzz, we tell you all about it. An auto-driven lineup and a star-packed closing ceremony, the 79th edition of Cannes Film Festival concluded on a high note. But for cinephiles, the festival has parted with an intriguing list of film recommendations. And reigning supreme amongst them is Fjord, a thought-provoking drama about a Christian family in Norway. Penned by Romanian director Cristian Mungiu, the film won the Best Film Prize at the Cannes closing ceremony. In the critically acclaimed film, Mungiu takes on anxieties and left-wing prejudices.
1: Well, I'm very happy because it's not just an entertaining film. I hope it is entertaining. I hope it is human. I hope it is going to speak to people about this necessity of getting into a dialogue with the others. I hope it's going to bring more doubts to people who are sure that they are

0: right and everybody else is wrong. Well, you know, it's good every now and then to double check your values and to understand that there isn't just one solution for the problems that the world is having. If you're tolerant, you can understand that, you know, the big questions of humanity can be answered in very different ways. And I am a very rational person. My answers are rational, but I can empathize with somebody whose answers are, I don't know, intuitive. And it doesn't mean that we cannot live in the same world.
1: The film features Festival Circuit's favorite, sentimental value star Renate Rensby and Sebastian Stan, who is known for portraying the role of US President Donald Trump in The Apprentice. The two star as Romanian evangelicals who move to Norway, but soon after have their children taken away from them by child services for spanking them. Not many know, but the movie is based on true events. It is now being talked about for how it questions the supposedly progressive values of the Norwegians depicted in the film, as well as the child welfare system. While the film debuts in French theatres in August and releases in Norway in September, the domestic and wider international theatrical release dates are currently unannounced. But this isn't Mungio's first win at the coveted film festival. In 2007, his Romanian abortion drama, 4 months, 3 weeks and 2 days, won Palme d'Or. He has also become the 10th filmmaker to win the Palme d'Or twice. While Mungio's drama about political polarization impressed festival attendees, this year's winners also features Russian war drama Minotaur by Andrei Zviganzev. Winning the Grand Prix second prize, the film depicts a callous businessman caught up in Russia's invasion of Ukraine. Zviganzev, who now lives in exile in France, sent a message addressed to Russian leader Vladimir Putin. He said, and I quote, "Put an end to the carnage, the whole world is waiting for it." Now, as for the Best Actor categories, Belgium's Virginie Efira and Japanese actor Tao Okamoto shared the award for Best Female Performance. While Belgian duo Emmanuel Maya and Valentine Campaign, they shared the Male Best Actor award. With the rapid technological advancements and the rising use of artificial intelligence, the landscape of the South Korean entertainment industry is changing. But the question remains, will AI supercharge the K-world or steal its magic?
2: South Korea's film industry has gained global prominence in recent years. But while K-film and television exports doubled between 2019 and 2024, the industry is facing its own set of challenges. With a steep decline in domestic box office sales, production companies are pulling back on funding. And to cut down on production costs and accelerate timelines, many companies are turning to RFK to say it could help South Korea's film industry. Critics are concerned it can steal the magic of authentic K-content. And even though the use of AI has been prominent in short films for years, it's now a full-fledged part of feature-length films. In October, South Korea delivered its first AI feature film, Run to the West. Tools were faster and costs got reduced to half. In April, an AI hybrid film titled The House made waves in South Korea. And more recently, two more AI features, I Am Popo and Man in Hanbok, hit the big screen. The rise in AI productions comes at a time when the government is big on AI investment and expansion. However, not everyone is on board. Parasite director Bong Joon-ho has time and again talked about his fears of the use of AI in the film industry. Filmmaker Park Chan-wook has been vocal about AI clawing its way deep into cinema and the job losses it might lead to. But the K-film industry isn't the only one locked in a fierce debate over generative AI. The global entertainment industry is both hopeful and fearful about AI's cost-cutting ability and the job losses it might lead to. In Hollywood, AI regulations and protections were a major point during the SAG-AFTRA strike in 2023. The Academy and the Golden Globes have rewritten rule books to accommodate the growing use of AI in films. In India, too, many studios are deploying AI at a large scale, with full-fledged AI production.

0: option in the pipeline. The steps that have historically accounted for the largest cost drains in filmmaking are now changing with the integration of AI. Recent industry studies indicate that generative AI may slash film production costs by 15% to 30%, and in budget-heavy blockbuster or sci-fi sequels, the difference might be much more. But the ethics of AI filmmaking, scriptwriting, and media production continue to be debated. The rise of deepfake videos and voice cloning are also being viewed with caution. And despite art slowly warming up to AI, the concerns remain. Will AI replace or assist human-made art? Will AI drive artists into penury or help them build sustainable incomes? Will AI take over the world of films completely, or will it be a steady support to cut down time and production costs?
1: Anush Rand is taking over Malayalam cinema. Moving beyond the star power, sequels are the new superstars, and Drishyam 3 is the latest example. More about it in our next story.
2: In an industry where star power has always driven box office numbers, sequels have emerged as the new superstars in Malayalam cinema. Franchises are driving record-breaking numbers. Established film universes and highly anticipated storylines are now setting new records. And Drishyam 3 is the latest entrant to the club. Released on May 21st, the film continues the thrilling saga of George Kutty. The third chapter in the iconic franchise has brought in over Rs 140 crore, cementing its status as one of this year's top draws. The film stars Mohanlal in the lead role. Directed by Jeetu Joseph, the movie picks up 4.5 years after the events of the previous installment. The Malayalam film industry seems to be riding high on the success of sequels, few of which have also crossed the Rs 100 crore mark at the box office. Released in April, Vaza 2nd, biopic of a billion crores, is the spiritual successor to the 2024 sleeper hit Vaza. Helmed by Savin S.A., the movie emerged as an all-time blockbuster and grossed over Rs 236 crore worldwide. The coming-of-age comedy drama revolves around the life of four friends, who are labeled as troublemakers. They embark on an emotional journey of self-discovery as they face mounting social pressure. Along the way, they learn to embrace their responsibilities and find success on their own terms.
3: Mysore Rocket.
2: Aadu 3 is yet another sequel that left the cash registers ringing upon its release in March.
4: Mark my words, this budget is going to change our fortunes.
2: Directed by Mithun Manuel Thomas, the film stars Jaya Surya. The highly anticipated third installment of the beloved Aadu franchisee successfully grossed over Rs 120 crore worldwide.
5: Siren Petraya.

0: While sequels capitalize on familiarity and emotional connection with audiences, Mollywood studios and producers are actively mapping out film universes, mirroring global filmmaking trends. And the shift from star power to universe power can be felt at the ticket windows. But while sequels are the reigning giants of the box office, filmmakers in Mollywood are also navigating the sequel curse, which essentially hits at creating a forced follow-up just to cash in on the popularity of the original. But at a time when films and shows are just a click away, the audiences also seem to be preferring tight stories over known titles.
1: Bob Dylan, a Nobel laureate, cultural icon and undisputed poet of rock and roll, refuses to rest on the laurels of his six-decade-long career. At 85, after revolutionizing modern music, Dylan is doing what he has always done, packing up his gear and hitting the road. Take a look.
2: In a decade defined by noise and revolution, one voice cut through the static. Armed with just an acoustic guitar, Bob Dylan asked the questions that would echo through history

0: walk down before you call him a man? How many seas must a white dove sail before she sleeps in the sand? Yes, and how many times must the cannonballs fly before they're forever banned? With these words, a poet from Minnesota captured the restless soul of the 1960s and gave the world an anthem that still blows in the wind today. At 85, the award-winning music icon is in the midst of a massive Rough and Rowdy Ways tour. And according to reports, the ongoing spectacle, along with the decades-long live performance framework that precedes it, is generating millions of dollars. But apart from being a commercially successful star, Dylan's tour proves that his artistic spirit remains completely untamed. His current lineup of shows tells the story of an artist refusing to let his own work stay the same. Dylan surprised audiences by completely revamping his stage setup. He ditched the grand piano and opted for a smaller, center stage keyboard and instructed his band to trade their electric guitars for acoustic ones. The stripped-back, acoustic-driven arrangements have breathed new life into his set lists, giving the music an intimate, conversational quality. Even now, Dylan remains a master of keeping his audiences on their toes. His penchant for rewriting his own classics continues. Just when audiences think that they know the set list, Dylan throws a curveball. The veteran music icon will now launch a massive summer leg starting the 4th of June in Troutdale, Oregon. He will be joined on the road by a rotating cast of heavy hitters. For some music lovers, to measure Dylan's legacy is to measure the evolution of popular music itself. Emerging from the Greenwich Village folk scene in the early 1960s, he single-handedly expanded the parameters of what a pop song could say. From the protest anthems that defined the civil rights and anti-war movements, Dylan's catalog is the great American songbook of the late 20th century. However, his relevance is not confined to the past. His 2020 album, Rough and Rowdy Ways, was universally hailed as a late career masterpiece. And the songs from that album continue to form the backbone of his ongoing tour. Among his many achievements, Dylan is the only musician to win the Nobel Prize in Literature. He's a recipient of an Academy Award, a Pulitzer Prize citation, and countless Grammys. Yet, the true measure of his legacy might be found on the wooden stages of theaters and amphitheaters across the American Midwest and beyond. While most of his peers have either retired or passed on, Bob Dylan remains on his never-ending tour.
1: From a functional athletic gear to an ultimate everyday fashion staple, baseball caps are certainly having a moment. But beyond the perfect summer accessory, they also provide critical sun care this season. Quick tips on how to style the timeless cap in our next story.
2: Summer style can start feeling repetitive very quickly. Linen shirts, matching cords, breezy sets on loop. 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For years, the baseball cap was treated like a backup plan, something you grabbed for errands, morning walks, or days when your hair refused to cooperate. But the real styling trick is taking it out of the athleisure category completely. Throw it on with a slip dress, an oversized shirt, a cord set, or even a caftan. And suddenly the look feels more relaxed, more effortless, less overly styled. Think of it like sunglasses or a bag. The finishing touch you add instinctively right before stepping out. A black t-shirt and denim shorts already belong in the forever summer uniform category, but with a baseball cap, the outfit instantly feels sharper and more put together. Especially on those days when your hair seems to have its own personality. Finish it with boots and suddenly this easy daytime look feels ready for coffee runs, casual plans, or an impromptu evening out. Great layering only works when every piece earns its place. Start with a sleeveless white dress, then throw on an oversized shirt dress in a bold shade, worn open for movement and contrast. Add a silk scarf tied over a washed baseball cap. It sounds unexpected, but that slightly offbeat combination is exactly what makes the styling work. And for that understated art gallery aesthetic, keep the base simple. A black ribbed tank with a low waist lace midi skirt. Instead of piling on heavy layers, add a structured waistcoat to bring shape without the extra heat. A white top handlebag keeps it polished, while a navy baseball cap and oversized sunglasses stop the outfit from feeling too serious. Nothing captures holiday dressing better than a flowy printed caftan, a baseball cap thrown on at the last minute, and a drink in hand by the pool. The caftan already does most of the work, especially with layered, delicate jewelry. The cap grounds the look and keeps it easy. Add classic sunglasses, and it transitions effortlessly from beach walks to lazy poolside lunches. Take inspiration from Priyanka Chopra, Jonas, or skip the full airport-style denim set and go for cargo trousers with a rust-toned half-sleeved shirt instead. Slightly undone, slightly rugged, a faded baseball cap pulls the muted tones together, while oversized sunglasses bring in that mysterious off-duty energy. It's the kind of look that works for cafe hopping, late-night drives, or wandering around the city. A Montone outfit always looks chic, but the easiest way to elevate it is through accessories. Add a baseball cap or bag in a bright pop color to break the palette and create contrast. It instantly makes the look feel more playful and event-ready, whether it's for lunch plans, date night, or a last-minute outing. This summer, the baseball cap is no longer just a practical add-on. It's the styling shortcut making everyday outfits feel cooler, fresher, and a lot more effortless.
1: 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Tell us what you want to see on the show and the celebrities you would like us to feature. Until next week, it's me, Diksha, signing off. Keep watching We On, World is One.

where darkness hides behind every corner. Where the truth is stranger than fiction. A show that dives deep into the stories which shock and mystify. The victims

0: The Accused, and The Sinister Cloak. 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
5: 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We bring you all of this and more on World Business Watch.
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0: Where darkness hides behind every corner. Where the truth is stranger than fiction. A show that dives deep into the stories which shock and mystify. The victims, the accused, and the sinister float. Prime Crime is your front row seat to darkness.
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2: 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Expert take, citizens' voices, detailed ground reports, and in-depth coverage from political corridors of the world. 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
0: From the bustling trading floors of Wall Street to the vibrant exchanges of Asian stock markets, WeOn breaks it down for you to make sense of what's happening. As we reveal the key factors behind events, strategic battles, and the game-changing business decisions that shape the world. We bring you all of this and more on World Business Watch.
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0: Where darkness hides behind every corner. Where the truth is stranger than fiction. A show that dives deep into the stories which shock and mystify the victims, the accused, and the sinister float. Prime Crime is your front row seat to darkness.
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Welcome back. You're watching Beyond World This Morning. My name is Diksha Bisla. We have lots lined up for you on this bulletin. Let's start with the headlines. Indian Army Chief General Upendra Dwivedi says that armed forces are ready for Operation Sindoor 2.0 if required and are improving joint coordination for modern warfare. He notes that preparations continue despite a temporary ceasefire. Flights at Munich airport suspended after two pilots report a suspected drone sighting near the airfield. Authorities closed the runways as a precaution, with no timeline given for when operations would resume.

Saleem Air Base in Kuwait after debris from an intercepted Iranian Fateh 110 missile struck the facility. Report says Kuwait's air defense intercepted missile, but falling wreckage damaged U.S. equipment, including a recoil drone. All five men found alive after being trapped in a flooded cave in Laos for over a week. They have been rescued. Group was cut off by flash floods while hunting for gold, with five survivors later discovered deep. Police fire tear gas at protesters outside a late hall immigration detention facility in Newark as clashes escalate over conditions at the center. Officers pushed back demonstrators during protests, which continue for several nights. Rice prices in Asia jumped about 20% in May, driven by war disruptions and bad weather hitting production. The spike is raising fresh concerns over food inflation and tighter global supply conditions.

A stunning revelation has emerged about the Iran war. According to a report published in the Wall Street Journal, the United Arab Emirates played a much bigger role than previously known, carrying out dozens of coordinated airstrikes on Iranian targets alongside the United States and Israel. Well, the strikes reportedly continued even after a ceasefire was announced, highlighting the UAE's increasingly assertive approach towards regional security and its growing strategic alignment with Washington and Tel Aviv. Now, among the reported targets were Keshm and Musa Islands in the Strait of Hormuz, Bandar Abbas and the Levan Island oil refinery, and the massive Asalueh petrochemical complex. Before the war, the Gulf nations had publicly stated their airspace and military facilities would not be used for attacks on Tehran. But as the conflict escalated and Tehran launched waves of missiles and drones across the region, several countries reportedly reconsidered their positions. The UAE bore the brunt of Iran's retaliation, with reports claiming that Tehran launched more than 2,800 missiles and drones towards Emirati territory, more than against any other country, including Israel. The UAE's aggressive response also exposed the growing divisions among Gulf powers. According to reports, Saudi Arabia expressed concerns to the US that Emirati strikes, they risk provoking further attacks on regional energy infrastructure and destabilizing global oil markets. Riyadh reportedly pushed for diplomatic engagement, while Abu Dhabi favored stronger military action against Tehran. Tensions reportedly grew between UAE President Sheikh Mohammed bin Zayed and Saudi Crown Prince Mohammed bin Salman, and this over participation in military operations against Iran. The disagreement added to existing rivalries over influence in Yemen, Sudan, and the Red Sea region. Now, beyond military operations, the UAE is said to have targeted Iran's economic interests as well. Authorities reportedly shut down schools and clubs linked to Tehran and imposed stricter visa and transit restrictions on Iranian citizens. According to reports, the UAE also strengthened security cooperation with both the United States and Israel during the conflict. Reports indicate that Israel deployed Iron Dome batteries and military personnel to help defend the UAE during the war. Several senior Israeli officials, including Prime Minister Benjamin Netanyahu and intelligence chiefs, are also said to have made secret visits to the Emirates to coordinate operations against Iran. Iran has repeatedly accused the UAE of actively participating in the US-Israeli military campaign. Now, on the other hand, Emirati officials maintain that Tehran bears the full responsibility for attacks against Gulf nations and the regional stability. All right, and moving on, a new provision in U.S. House version of the 2027 National Defense Authorization Act, released earlier this week, is now drawing attention for its potential implications for U.S.-Israeli defense ties. According to a report by Responsible Statescraft, a provision in the Act known as Section 224, it lays the groundwork for bilateral research and development, co-production of weapons, joint ventures, licensing agreements, and seemingly every manner of U.S. and Israeli military-industrial complex cooperation. This provision would greatly expand coordination to seemingly every area of defense tech, including AI, quantum, autonomous systems, directed energy, cyber, biotech, and many more. It also proposes network integration and data fusion. In other words, the report suggests that U.S. military

0: Israel's data could soon be the Israeli military's data. If fully enacted, this proposal will likely provide a higher level of military-industrial integration than US has with any other country in the world. However, critics warn that the proposal could give Israel greater influence in the United States politics and make it easier for Israeli interests to shape American foreign policy decisions in West Asia. They argue that the plan would mark a major shift in U.S.-Israel defense ties, moving beyond the long-standing to a much deeper level of cooperation between the two countries' defense sectors. Now, this new development comes at a time when Israel and U.S. military ties have already reached its highest point due to the Iran war and the West Asia conflict. However, the political foundations of alliance are becoming increasingly fragile. Demographic changes, political polarization, and declining public support in America, all of these factors reportedly pose a long-term threat to the alliance. According to several public surveys, public support for Israel in the United States is declining, and particularly among younger Americans and Democrats. In other news, former U.S. Attorney General Pam Bondi was grilled by House lawmakers over the Trump administration's handling of the Jeffrey Epstein case files. Bondi declined to say whether President Donald Trump played any role in the release of the documents as she defended the administration's actions. In her statement, she reportedly reiterated that Justice Department had made an unprecedented comment and commitment to transparency while releasing the files, and that Deputy Attorney General Todd Blanche, who is now the Acting Attorney General, had overseen the entire process. However, she also reportedly acknowledged flaws in the release, saying that there were redaction errors regarding the process of blacking out legally sensitive or private personal information. Following her testimony, House Democrats slammed her for refusing to answer questions on Trump's involvement in the release of the Epstein files. They also expressed disappointment over the fact that Bondi's statement was not recorded or videotaped. Listen to this.
1: This is a cover-up. This will be remembered as the largest cover-up likely in American history, and it is clear that this interview is a smokescreen to try to show the American people that they are complying while they are not. Now, I also want to point out that there is not a single Republican in the room besides the chairman.
0: Well, several survivors of the alleged abuse had also gathered outside the Capitol office while hearing was being held. They urged lawmakers to hold Pam Bondi accountable over the release of Epstein case files, which contain personal information belonging to potential victims.
2: For survivors, this has never been about politics. It's about whether we, as victims of this crime, matter when the cameras are off. It's about whether the United States Department of Justice is willing to fully confront a massive sex trafficking operation when wealthy and powerful people are implicated.
0: A former mayor in Southern California has pleaded guilty to acting as an illegal agent for the Chinese government in a case that is drawing national attention in the United States. Eileen Wong, the former mayor of Arcadia, admitted to promoting pro-Beijing messaging on behalf of Chinese officials without registering as a foreign agent. Now, the case has reignited concerns over foreign influence in American politics. 58-year-old Eileen Wong served on the Arcadia City Council after being elected in 2022. And later became the mayor through the city's rotating leadership system. But federal prosecutors say that before taking office, Wong worked at the direction of officials from the People's Republic of China and helped promote content which is favorable to Beijing through a Chinese language news platform targeting Chinese-American audiences. Now, according to court documents, Wong published an amplified article supporting Chinese government positions, and this included content defending Beijing against criticism over the alleged human rights abuses in Xinjiang. Prosecutors say that Wong carried out these activities between 2020 and 2022 without registering as a foreign agent, which is a requirement under U.S. law. Investigators also linked Wong to a former fiancé, Yaoning Mike Sun, who was previously convicted in a related case involving efforts to influence U.S. politics on behalf of China. Wong stepped down as mayor earlier this month after the allegations were made public and has now formally pleaded guilty in federal court. She faces a possible prison sentence of up to 10 years, and the sentencing is scheduled for later this year. In other development, a U.S. journalist has been charged with allegedly working for China-linked contacts and preparing political reports that prosecutors say were in

0: intended for Chinese officials, including President Xi Jinping. U.S. authorities claim that he failed to register as a foreign agent while receiving assignments and payments from individuals who are tied to China. The journalist denies wrongdoing, saying his work was legitimate consulting and media activity. The case adds to growing tensions between Washington and Beijing over foreign influence and national security concerns. All right, and moving on, senior U.S. and Cuban military officials held talks at the edge of the U.S. naval base at Guantanamo Bay as tensions between Washington and Havana continue to rise. U.S. Southern Command Chief General Francis Donovan sat down with Cuban General Roberto Legra Sotolongo for what both sides described as a brief but positive meeting. According to U.S. Southern Command, the meeting centered on operational security and base protection. General Donovan has also conducted a perimeter security review addressing force protection, the safety of service members and their families, and the overall readiness at the naval station. The meeting follows a visit earlier in May by CIA Director John Ratliff to Havana and comes as the Trump administration has been steadily ramping up pressure on Cuba.
1: For months, there was no contact between the military commands of Cuba and the naval base that the United States maintains in Guantanamo. But these meetings were the showcase of bilateral relations for many people in the United States. That is, the mirror of what is possible, the possibility that two governments that have disputes, political differences, are able to sit down and talk in a professional manner about technical issues that concern both parties, in the interest of the security of both countries.
0: Meanwhile, Cuba's Revolutionary Armed Forces conducted military exercises near Havana, involving artillery training, communication systems and field operations. State media reported that the drills form part of ongoing preparedness efforts. Revolutionary Armed Forces Minister, Army Corps General Alvaro Lopez Miara, he oversaw the military exercises in the Mayabeque region. At the same time, a U.S. businessman and Republican congressional candidate, Wick Miller, said that he held informal discussions with former Cuban President Raul Castro's grandson in Havana. Miller said that the talks focused on business opportunities, describing the younger Castro's vision for Cuba's economic future as promising. Now, away from the politics, ordinary Cubans are finding creative ways to cope with hardships. In downtown Havana, barbers are gathering weekly to offer free haircuts and shaves in public squares, helping residents maintain dignity amid shortages and rising costs. And India's southern state of Telangana has recorded the country's highest share of deaths among working-age people. New government data shows that nearly 2 in 5 deaths in the state, they occur between the ages of 15 and 59. The findings are raising concern about suicides, road accidents and heart disease among young and middle-aged adults. Now, India's sample registration system report cites that 37% of all deaths in Telangana, they occur during the working years. And that is well above the national average of just under 30%. The figure is also higher than other southern states, including Tamil Nadu, Karnataka, and Andhra Pradesh. The data shows a disturbing trend among young adults. In southern India, suicide is the leading cause of death among people who are aged between 15 and 29. It accounts for 23% of all deaths in that age group, which is the highest share of any region in India. Then from the ages of 30 onwards, heart-related illnesses become the biggest killer. Telangana's working-age death rate stands above the national average, with rural men among the worst affected. The report also cites the state has India's lowest elderly death rate, which means that people live longer after 60. But it too records high working-age mortality, particularly among men in rural areas. Now for more on this, our correspondent Sri Charan Sharma has sent us this report. Take a look.
2: Nearly 2 in 5 deaths in Telangana hit the working age group 15 to 59, the highest among India's major states. A massive 70.5% of the state population falls into the bracket, statistically inflating the mortality share. The crisis is fueled by the high youth suicide, spiking cardiovascular deaths and fatal road accidents. The rural working age death rate jumps to 5.8 per 1,000.

0: driven by economic strain and a poor healthcare access. This drains Telangana's demographic dividends, shattering families and trapping households in generational poverty. Sri Charan Chamma reporting for Beyond World is one from Hyderabad.
1: All right, now let's take a look at some of the top stories making headlines across India at this hour. The sacred relics of Lord Buddha's two chief disciples, Arihant Sariputta and Arihant Mahamoggallana, have departed from New Delhi to Mongolia. The holy relics will be displayed in Mongolia in a landmark spiritual event. The exposition will take place from June 1st to 10th. The initiative was announced by Prime Minister Modi during the Mongolian President's 2025 visit to India. President of Myanmar, Meng Aung Hlaing, he visited Mahabodhi Temple in Bihar's Bodh Gaya. He is on a five-day visit to India. He is accompanied by a high-level delegation comprising several cabinet ministers, senior officials and business leaders. During his visit, he will be holding key meetings with Prime Minister Narendra Modi, External Affairs Minister Dr. S. Jayashankar, among others. The out parade of the 150th course of the National Defence Academy was held at the Trivikram in Pune. A total of 355 cadets are passing out from the prestigious academy and will go on to receive further pre-commissioned training before being commissioned to the Army, Navy and Air Force. Indian Army Chief General Upendra Dwivedi was present at the ceremony. U.S. President Donald Trump's daughter, Tiffany Trump, and his son-in-law, Michael Moulis, they visit Taj Mahal in Agra. They are currently on a private visit to India. Earlier, Tiffany Trump also visited the Akshardham Temple in New Delhi and offered prayers.

Meanwhile, a U.S. federal judge has ordered President Donald Trump and his family, along with lawyers, to explain a controversial settlement that ended their lawsuit against the IRS. Judge Kathleen Williams in Florida said that the court must examine allegations that key details of the agreement were not disclosed. The judge noted that if the allegations are true, the settlement could raise serious concerns about misuse of the judicial process. Trump and the other parties involved have been asked to respond by June 12th. The order comes under a rarely used judicial authority that allows courts to investigate potential misconduct and protect the integrity of legal proceedings. Now, at the center of the dispute is a settlement that reportedly led Trump to drop his family's lawsuit against the IRS. The agreement is also tied to plans for a nearly $1.8 billion compensation fund aimed at people who claim that they were unfairly investigated or prosecuted by federal authorities. A group of retired federal judges had challenged the settlement, arguing that the parties failed to fully disclose its terms to the court. The group has asked the court to reopen the case and examine the circumstances surrounding the agreement. Now, Judge Williams has warned that sanctions may be imposed if a lawsuit is found to have been filed for an improper purpose. And this includes securing a settlement that would otherwise not withstand legal scrutiny. The judge has also previously questioned whether the parties in the case were sufficiently independent, given that Trump was both a plaintiff and the president overseeing the agencies involved. Now, adding to the uncertainty, a separate federal judge in Virginia has temporarily blocked the administration from distributing money from the proposed compensation fund until at least June 12th. The outcome of the court's review could determine whether the IRS lawsuit is reopened and whether the legal foundation of the fund remains intact. Started as a fun way to find partners online is now leading to burnout for many dating app users. It's called dating app burnout, and it's a state of emotional and mental exhaustion which has caused swiping, matching, rejections and dead-end conversations along the way. For many, the search for connection on dating apps has now turned into an overwhelming chore. While some may have found true love online, it also leads to users feeling cynical, demotivated and detached over time. While dating app burnout may manifest in multiple ways, the core symptoms include emotional exhaustion, depersonalization, cynicism, and inefficacy. For many, it may also result in users treating human profiles like interchangeable commodities. According to a study examining the mental health and well-being of dating app users, the dating app users were found to experience increased emotional exhaustion and inefficacy over time. Furthermore, depression, anxiety, and loneliness predicted more exhaustion. The 2024 study indicated that dating apps may also exacerbate existing difficulties with relationships with relationship initiation among the vulnerable users. There may be multiple factors behind dating app burnout. Firstly, the choice paradox. When one has an infinite number of options to choose from, it may create performance pressure and leave one with the illusion that a better option is just a swipe away. Another factor may be the emotional ups and downs one goes through the cycle. You swipe on someone thinking they are a good match, but when you end up being ghosted and ignored, it may take a toll on one's self-worth. However, the dating app fatigue is also pointing out a larger fatigue driven by the excessive use of social media. According to research, the average American spends roughly 4 to 5 hours on their phones a day. And several studies have also linked heavy social media use to decline in mental health and measurable cognitive effects on attention, memory, and focus. But before you go into a panic mode, let's tell you that the damage is reversible. With simple modifications in daily social media consumption, one can turn the tide. Digital detox, which is about reducing the use of electronic devices like smartphones and social media, it may also help in dealing with the burnout. One can also set daily time limits to reduce the usage of dating apps. Investing one's time in engaging offline, meaningfully putting your energy into real-life hobbies, social events and community activities may help you get out of the digital dating bubble. And in a unique fashion show held in Seoul, pairs of people and humanoids hit the catwalk in matching outfits, with each human model and their android companion taking turns to showcase their stunning outfits. We're going to leave you with these visuals, but don't go anywhere. More news and updates will follow on the other side. You're watching Beyond World is One. Stay tuned.

0: where darkness hides behind every corner. Where the truth is stranger than fiction. A show that dives deep into the stories which shock and mystify. The victims, the accused, and the sinister plot. Prime Crime is your front row seat to darkness. From the bustling trading floors of Wall Street to the vibrant exchanges of Asian stock markets, Weon breaks it down for you to make sense of what's happening. As we reveal the key factors behind events, strategic battles, and the game-changing business decisions that shape the world. We bring you all of this and more on World Business Watch.
1: 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Watch Weon Wide Angle at these times on Weon. 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

Hello and welcome to the West Asia Post. I am Ghadi Francis coming from Beirut, Lebanon for a new episode of WIAL's weekly show where we bring you reports, look at everything new from West Asia. This week we have a lot lined up for you, from the escalating exchange of fire between Lebanon and Israel to an almost dead deal between Iran and the United States, to Palestine and the Hajj season. All this is lined up. Let's go.

months of warnings, exchange of fire, and back channels in diplomacy. But all of this has reached almost a dead end. Despite the campaign that the U.S. is carrying on, it looks like President Donald Trump is running out of options. The next report explores, has the deal reached a dead end or not? Take a look.

0: The negotiations were supposed to force a breakthrough. Instead, they may have exposed a deadlock. Behind closed doors, Washington has been pushing hard for a sweeping agreement with Iran. A deal designed to contain Tehran's nuclear ambitions, reduce regional tensions, and reshape the balance of power across West Asia. But Iran is refusing to surrender on its core demands, and the standoff is hardening by the day. Tehran remains firm on several red lines. Iran wants the removal of US troops from key regional positions. It wants access to nearly $24 billion in frozen assets. And it refuses to transfer sensitive nuclear material out of its control.
1: At this stage, we will in no way be discussing details of the nuclear issue. The 14-point Memorandum of Understanding is focused on ending the war. If that happens, over a 60-day period, nuclear-related issues will be discussed.
0: It's been over 50 days since a fragile ceasefire was announced, and the deal that Trump promised was largely negotiated and coming shortly has not arrived.
2: They want to negotiate. They want to negotiate badly. I don't think they're ready. Just through what I'm hearing, they want to negotiate, and as they should, but I don't think they're ready to do what they have to do. I think they will be ready. It's all.
3: They want to make a deal. The reason they want to make a deal is they have been just beat to shit.
0: The U.S. president claims that Iran wants a deal, but that is not happening. At the heart of the deadlock is a fundamental clash. Trump wants a quick, visible shine. He demands Iran formally halt its nuclear program for 20 years and hand over its stockpile of highly enriched uranium. Iran refuses. Tehran wants the war declared over first, sanctions lifted, and the U.S. naval blockade ended before any nuclear concessions are discussed at all. The U.S. president now wants Gulf nations like Saudi Arabia to normalize ties with Israel. He said that if they don't sign the Abraham Accords, then there would be no Iran deal. Trump has also turned his fire on Oman, America's own ally, in talks between U.S. and Iran. And this after Tehran urged Muscat to jointly manage Hormuz shipping fees.
3: International waters, nobody's going to control it. We're going to watch over it. We'll watch over it. But nobody's going to control it. That's part of the negotiation that we have. They would like to control it. Nobody's going to control it. It's international waters, and Oman will behave just like everybody else, and we'll have to blow them up. They understand that. They'll be fine.
0: The politics in Washington complicate any compromise. Domestic pressure, electoral calculations, and strategic alliances constrain flexibility. Analysts say the United States lacks easy leverage. Sanctions can be tightened, but Tehran has built resilience. Military options carry risky fallout, and every new demand from the White House narrows the scope for creative deal-making.
4: Still not really out of the starting gate. We're still in a situation in which the two sides are talking past each other. I do think that on some level, when Trump says, hey, I'm not in a rush, I don't care about the midterms, I think he's sending the message that he's got time here. He thinks that time is on his side. But the reality is that he is in deep trouble politically, that this is a war that is very unpopular in the United States, that gas prices are continuing to rise. So I think the Iranians, to some extent, know that Trump is under a lot of political pressure.
0: Iran, meanwhile, plays a patient long game. The result is a deadlock. Negotiations stall. Each side tests the other with words and limited actions. Allies try quiet diplomacy, while public threats grow louder. The region edges towards escalation. For now, the deal appears stalled. Iran holds the cards. Trump's demands collide with Tehran's red lines. The clock is ticking on restraint in a region where any miscalculation can spark wider conflict.
5: Despite the American so-called pressure on Israel to avoid hitting the Lebanese capital, Beirut, Israel has struck Beirut twice since the so-called ceasefire. And in south of Lebanon, it has become a real battlefield. While Israel continues striking, Hezbollah is attacking with its special drones. It looks like on the ground in Lebanon, the conflict is escalating by the day. Take a look.
0: Lebanon may be spinning into a far more dangerous phase as Israel expands its offensive across the southern part of the country. Lebanese health authorities say at least 19 people have been killed and 58 others wounded in the last round of Israeli attacks. An Israeli airstrike south of Beirut killed a woman and two children

0: the first strike on the Lebanese capital in 3 weeks. But this story is more than just about another round of airstrikes. It is about a war that Israel believed it had already won. Following the November 2024 ceasefire, Israeli leaders repeatedly declared that Hezbollah had been crippled. They pointed to the assassination of senior commanders, the destruction of weapon stockpiles, and months of unchallenged strikes inside Lebanon as proof of what they called a historic victory.
1: Yesterday evening, we eliminated the commander of Hezbollah's Radwan force in the heart of Beirut. This is the same senior terrorist who led the plan to conquer the north. He thought he could continue to direct attacks against our forces and our communities from his secret terrorist headquarters in Beirut. He likely read in the press that he had immunity in Beirut. Well, he read it, and it is no longer the case. In the past month, we have eliminated more than 200 Hezbollah terrorists who acted against Israeli citizens and Israeli army soldiers.
0: For more than a year, that narrative held. Hezbollah kept relatively quiet despite continuous Israeli attacks. And across the region, many began to believe the group had been deterred, maybe even broken. But according to this emerging picture, the silence may have been misread. While Israel celebrated victory, Hezbollah was reportedly rebuilding, rearming, reorganizing, and preparing for a different kind of war. Then came the turning point. After temporary US-Iran understandings redrew the regional calculus, Israel appeared to believe a massive escalation in Beirut would force Hezbollah into submission. Instead, it triggered a new phase of the conflict. Hezbollah responded with a strategy built around asymmetric warfare, particularly FPV drones, low-cost, hard to detect, and capable of striking Israeli positions with precision. The Lebanese group has reportedly used these drones to target troops, military vehicles, and even Iron Dome batteries, exposing what may now seem as a growing vulnerability in Israel's defense network. And the impact is now being felt inside Israel itself. Israel now appears trapped between two difficult options: withdraw from southern Lebanon and risk looking weak, or expand the war further, risking an even broader regional instability. Israel believed superior firepower would force Hezbollah into collapse. Instead, it may have created a longer, more unpredictable conflict, one that is now testing the limits of its military.
2: The children of the West Bank in Palestine are growing in the shadow of gunfire. According to a recent report by the UNICEF, every week one Palestinian child is killed with gunfire. They're mostly teenagers. Now parents are saying throwing stones is being met with guns. We take a look.
3: The numbers are stark. Israel expanded its military operations in the northern West Bank in January 2025, and since then, at least 70 Palestinian miners have been killed. This is according to UNICEF. Most of them were between 15 and 16 years old. The majority were shot by Israeli forces. Across cities like Nablus, Jenin, and Tulkarem, military raids, street confrontations, and armed operations in stone throwing or other attacks on soldiers.
1: They used live ammunition against a child. Everyone knows what live ammunition is. A soldier cannot mistake live bullets for rubber bullets. A soldier cannot simply stop a car and shoot a child. Under international law, and given that we are under occupation, they are obligated to protect us if we surrender, not kill us. And if this is not an occupation, then why are they here? Either way, they can't shoot a child.
3: Israel describes such acts as terrorism and says its troops follow standard operational procedures.

0: But Palestinian families, rights groups, and doctors are raising alarm over what they call the growing use of lethal force against minors. Surgeons in the West Bank say they are now seeing more gunshot wounds to the chest and head, injuries they describe as often fatal before patients reach the table.
1: Over the last period specifically, the nature of the cases has changed. We did not used to receive cases like these. Previously, injuries were lighter, usually in the legs, hands or rubber bullet injuries. Now we receive fatal injuries. All of them are in the chest or the head.
0: For many communities, the crisis is leaving behind a generation defined by funerals instead of classrooms. Schools empty out after clashes, streets turn into battle zones, and parents live with the constant fear that a child leaving home may never return. The violence has also deepened international concern. UNICEF has warned that children in the West Bank are facing deadly levels of exposure to conflict, while human rights organizations have called for investigations into the killings of minors. But on the ground, the cycle shows no sign of slowing. For families across the West Bank, the loss is no longer an exception. It is becoming a routine of war.
2: Now let's talk a little about Turkey. From mass arrests to crackdowns to court rules to storming the headquarters of the opposition party, it's more than a political struggle in Turkey. Some are calling it's a going back to an authoritarian era. The next report tells you what is happening politically inside Turkey. Take a look.
3: Dramatic scenes outside the headquarters of Turkey's main opposition party. Riot police firing tear gas, supporters building barricades, and opposition leaders calling it a political coup.
4: If necessary, we will bring life. If necessary, we will use our power that comes from consumption, but we will not surrender. I am not responsible for anything that happens here later, anything that happens later. The responsibility lies with these coup plotters.
3: But for many in Turkey, this moment did not come out of nowhere. It is the latest chapter in a much larger story, one about what critics say is a slow erosion of democratic institutions in a country that once positioned itself as a model of electoral politics in the Muslim world. The current crisis began after a Turkish court overturned the 2023 election of CHP leader Özgür Özel, despite his party's major electoral success last year. Under Özel, the CHP managed to deal one of the biggest blows to President Recep Tayyip Erdogan's AK party in decades. It won key municipal elections across the country in 2024. For the first time in years, the opposition looked organized, confident, and capable of challenging Erdogan's dominance. Then came the crackdown. Istanbul Mayor Ekrem İmamoğlu, widely seen as Erdogan's most serious rival, was arrested earlier in 2025 on corruption charges. Since then, CHP-linked mayors and local officials have faced investigations, detentions, or suspensions. Now, with the courts intervening directly in the leadership of the opposition party itself, many fear the crisis has entered a new phase. Critics say state institutions that are supposed to act as checks on power, the courts, police, and prosecutors are increasingly being used against political rivals. For Erdogan, the stakes are also enormous. After more than two decades in power, he is facing growing economic frustration, high inflation, and a more united opposition than at any point in recent years. The constitution currently limits presidents to two terms, but an early election could create a path for Erdogan to extend his rule. That is why many analysts believe the battle inside the CHP is about more than just party politics. It is about who controls Turkey's political future and whether the country's democratic system can still function as an effective check on power.
2: After years of drought and scarcity of water, now the Euphrates River is flooding across areas of Syria. The authorities were forced to open the dams, flooding farms and houses. The area is swamped in eastern and northern Syria. The next report tells you more.
5: The Euphrates River, a waterway that has long been a symbol of life in Syria, has turned into a threat for thousands living along its banks. Water levels have risen sharply over the week, triggering floods across parts of Raqqa and Deir el-Zor provinces.
0: All the tents here are floating in water in Hawija al-Zahra camp. There might be a couple of tents that were not awash, but the majority are. The water came out from underneath.
5: The surge followed heavy rainfall this year, which forced authorities to open gates at the Euphrates Dam to reduce pressure on the structure. Syrian state media says nearly 1,800 cubic meters of water are now flowing through the river every second, with water levels expected to rise even further. The floods have damaged agricultural fields, submerged homes, and hit local businesses hard. In Raqqa, restaurants and shops along the riverfront were partially underwater.
1: Well, the flood caused these damages. Our losses are huge. The electricity, the fridges, refrigerators, the chairs, more than 200, 300 chairs are swept away by the river because in summer, we usually put chairs and tables outside.
5: Furniture, equipment, and livelihoods were swept away as floodwaters moved through the area. For displaced families living in tents near the river, the flooding has been devastating. Many woke up to find their belongings carried away. Syria's civil defense has warned people to stay away from the river, avoid small bridges and boats, and move their cattle and families to higher ground. The flooding is especially unusual for Syria, where water levels in the Euphrates have remained low for years due to dam construction upstream in Turkey and prolonged drought conditions. Now, after years of scarcity, the region is confronting the opposite extreme, and for communities already exhausted by war, displacement, and economic collapse, the rising Euphrates has become yet another crisis they must survive.
2: The shadows of death and destruction in Gaza and Lebanon did affect the Hajj season this year. The whole conflict in the region did affect it as well, despite it being the most holy and special pilgrimage for Islam. We take a look in this report at Hajj in Mecca, Saudi Arabia this year. Let's see.
6: Muslim worshippers gathered in large numbers for Eid al-Adha prayers across West Asia. From the Lebanese capital Beirut and the southern city of Sidon to Gaza City and the holy sites of Saudi Arabia. Eid al-Adha, one of Islam's most sacred festivals, commemorates the willingness of Prophet Ibrahim or Ibrahim to sacrifice his son in obedience to God's command. In Beirut, residents mark the festival with mixed emotions. As the ongoing conflict in Lebanon continues to cast a shadow over celebrations, one worshipper said that while people want to celebrate Eid, they could not ignore the suffering of those caught in the conflict.
7: There are people in Lebanon who are displaced. There are people who have martyrs. There are people who have family members whose whereabouts are unknown, unfortunately. On the one hand, we want to celebrate. We want to feel this Eid, to feel the rituals, the Hajj, the religious atmospheres that exist now in Lebanon and in the Arab and Islamic world.
6: The prayers came just a day after Israel carried out more than 120 airstrikes across Lebanon, one of the heaviest bombardments in weeks, further testing the fragile ceasefire between Israel and Hezbollah. Meanwhile, in Gaza City, thousands of Palestinians gathered for Eid prayers amidst rubble, with many families still living in overcrowded tents, damaged buildings and temporary shelters. Signs of Eid celebrations were far more muted than in previous years. Soaring food prices, shortages of basic goods and the high cost of sacrificial animals now beyond the reach of most families in Gaza.
1: We hope, God willing, that the coming holidays will be better for Gaza. I know people see some signs of life and some houses still standing, but the current reality is tragic. Even at this moment as I speak, the bombing continues across Gaza. There were strikes yesterday, and attacks are still ongoing. Sacrificial animals are extremely expensive, and meat is unavailable in the markets. Even when available, it is in very limited quantities. Prices for sacrificial animals start at $5,000 and above, and no one can afford these prices.
6: In Saudi Arabia, millions of pilgrims attend the annual Hajj pilgrimage, one of the world's largest religious gatherings. Pilgrims were seen at Arafat and Mount of Mercy during the day of Arafah, considered the most important day of the Hajj. This is the place where Prophet Muhammad is believed to have delivered his final sermon more than 14 centuries ago.
8: It's a feeling I can hardly describe. The feeling that God has granted us the chance to reach this place, to visit the place that the Prophet Muhammad, peace be upon him, once visited. This is a great blessing and grace from God. Praise be to Allah.
6: After sunset, worshippers move to Muzdalifah to collect pebbles before heading to Mina for the symbolic stoning of the devil ritual known as Jamarat. The ritual symbolizes the rejection of evil and marks the beginning of Eid al-Adha celebrations. For many pilgrims, the journey represented a lifelong dream and a powerful expression of faith, unity and sacrifice.
2: That's all we have for you on this episode of the West Asia Post. I will see you next week with a brand new lineup, always bringing you the most recent updates, news, and ground reports from West Asia. I'm your host, Ghadi Francis, signing off from Beirut, Lebanon. 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
3: The Earth is sending distress signals. 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
4: 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We bring you all of this and more on World Business Watch.
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2: Where darkness hides behind every corner. Where the truth is stranger than fiction. A show that dives deep into the stories which shock and mystify. The victims, the accused, and the sinister plot. Prime Crime is your front row seat to darkness.
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5: more.

Hello and welcome back to Beyond World is One. I'm Kanishka Sarkar and with me is Sonia. And over the next half an hour, we'll take you through all the global news action. Let's get started with the top headlines. Advisor to Iran's Supreme Leader Mohsen Rezai says U.S. President is betraying diplomacy for the third time by continuing naval blockade, making excessive demands. Ten days after getting trapped in a cave in Laos, four more survivors have been freed after one was successfully brought to the surface on Friday, but two still remain missing. Lithuania's defense minister warns that an increasingly coordinated partnership between Russia, China, Iran, and North Korea shows that security challenges are now global in nature rather than confined to individual regions. The Israeli military has issued evacuation warnings for residents of seven villages in southern Lebanon, saying it is about to strike Hezbollah targets there. Indian Army Chief General Upendra Dwivedi says armed forces are ready for Operation Sindoor 2.0 if required and are improving joint coordination for modern warfare. He notes preparations continue despite a temporary ceasefire. Flights at Munich Airport suspended after two pilots report a suspected drone sighting near the airfield. Authorities closed the runways as a precaution, with no timeline given for when operations would resume. Rice prices in Asia jumped about 20% in May, driven by war disruptions and bad weather hitting production. The spike is raising fresh concerns over food inflation and tighter global supply conditions.

0: with Iran-backed Hezbollah, the Israeli military said it intercepted several projectiles fired from Lebanon. One missile reportedly landed in the Kiryat Shmona area in the northern Israel, triggering air raid sirens and emergency alerts across multiple communities. According to authorities, no casualties were reported. Hezbollah has claimed responsibility for the rocket barrage on Kiryat Shmona. It said the attack was carried out in defense of Lebanon and its people and in response to what it described as Israeli violations of the ceasefire. Meanwhile, Israeli forces have pushed deeper into southern Lebanon, crossing the strategic Litani River and entering the village of Tabin under heavy shelling. Troops also engaged Hezbollah fighters in intense battles in the villages of Yomor and Zavtar al-Sharkiye near Nabatie, an area that has emerged as a key flashpoint in the conflict. The Israeli military issued fresh evacuation warnings for seven villages in southern Lebanon, forcing hundreds of residents to flee north.
1: From here, the battle against Hezbollah in the north is being managed. And I must tell you that there are very impressive results here. Our forces have crossed the Litani. They have moved up to the commanding terrain.
0: Military delegations from Israel and Lebanon met at the Pentagon on Friday in what U.S. officials described as productive talks. According to Pentagon Deputy Secretary Elbridge Colby, the military-to-military discussions are expected to support a broader diplomatic process led by the U.S. State Department in the coming days. He made no mention of the truce to halt fighting between Israel and the Iran-backed Hezbollah group in Lebanon. Earlier, U.S. Secretary of State Marco Rubio spoke with Lebanese President Joseph Aoun, stressing that Hezbollah must halt its attacks to enable de-escalation. Israeli strikes in southern Lebanon's Tyre district killed at least 11 people on Friday, according to Lebanon's health ministry. Among the dead was a rescue worker. Officials also reported 8 injuries and accused Israel of violating humanitarian law. Residents say the ongoing bombardment has left families living in fear.
2: The strikes that happened here were really, really intense for us. Of course, you're affected by the sounds. And I have my grandchildren who get scared, so I hold them.
0: Meanwhile, in Gaza, Hamas accused Israeli Prime Minister Benjamin Netanyahu of violating the October ceasefire agreement after he announced plans to expand Israeli control over parts of the Gaza Strip. United Nations also reiterated that Gaza should remain fully under Palestinian control.
3: 100% of Gaza should be for the Palestinian people, right? That's what we want to see. And we've been calling on Israel to pull back from its occupation, from the so-called yellow line, and that will continue to be our...
0: Now, moving on, amid the impasse between U.S. and Iran over a deal to end the war, Secretary of War Pete Hegseth, who is in Singapore for the Shangri-La dialogue, has signaled a climb down in U.S. position. Speaking at Asia's premier defense forum, Hegseth remarked that any deal with Iran will be a good one, a great one. The comments mark a sharp departure from previous U.S. positions, with Washington setting out a clear set of terms for agreeing to a deal with Tehran.
4: And I had a chance to talk to President Trump this morning. He wanted me to reiterate how patient he is in ensuring that with America undertaking this kind of historic endeavor, any deal will be a good one.
0: Hegseth's comments come on a day when U.S. President Donald Trump outlined the red lines of the deal. In a lengthy post on Truth Social, Trump said that the deal must include Iran's agreement on not developing a nuclear weapon, reopening of the Strait of Hormuz without tolls, removal of sea mines and destruction of Iran's highly enriched uranium. Responding to Trump, Iran's foreign ministry spokesperson, Ismail Baghaei, pushed back, saying that Iran has had said

0: goodbye to the language of must 47 years ago. Bagai added that both sides were exchanging messages, but no final agreement has been reached yet. When asked about the issue of nuclear weapons, Bagai made it clear that Tehran is focused on ending the war at this stage, reiterating Iran's earlier stance of leaving contentious issues like its nuclear program out of the interim deal.
1: As I speak to you now, the exchange of messages is continuing, but an understanding has not been finalized. Regarding other points that have been mentioned, including the nuclear issue, I stress again that at this stage we are focused on ending the war. Therefore, we have nothing to say about the details of the nuclear issue at this stage.
0: Meanwhile, Iranian media reports say five Americans have been injured after Iranian missile debris hit the U.S. Ali al-Salem base in Kuwait. According to the report, Kuwait intercepted Fateh 110 missile, but wreckage hit the base, destroying a $30 million American Reaper drone and severely damaging another. The U.S. is yet to comment on the strike. Three issues have emerged as the biggest points of contention in the talks: Iran's stockpile of highly enriched uranium, Iranian control over Strait of Hormuz, and frozen Iranian assets worth billions of dollars, with neither side willing to give up their demands. The talks have hit a roadblock, prompting U.S. to threaten Iran with military action.
2: Our ability to recommence if necessary is, we are more than capable. Our stockpiles are more than suited for that, both there and around the globe, because of how we balance exquisite and more plentiful munitions. So we're in a very good place.
0: However, much of U.S. demands have already been agreed to in the past. On the issue of nuclear weapons, Tehran has maintained that it is not seeking nukes. It has also agreed to reopen the Hormuz provided the U.S. lifts its naval blockade. It has also agreed to discuss its uranium enrichment program once a deal is reached to end the war. For the U.S., this presents a dilemma. The Israeli-U.S. strikes began with the objective of stopping Iran from pursuing nuclear weapons. But without seizing and destroying Iran's stockpile of highly enriched uranium, the core objective of the war would remain unfulfilled, even as Tehran walks away with a deal on its terms. Next up, a stunning revelation has emerged about the Iran war. According to a report published in the Wall Street Journal, the United Arab Emirates played a bigger military role than previously known, carrying out dozens of coordinated airstrikes on Iranian targets alongside the United States and Israel. The strikes reportedly continued even after a ceasefire was announced, highlighting the UAE's increasingly assertive approach toward regional security and its growing strategic alignment with Washington and Tel Aviv. Among the reported targets were Keshm and Musa Islands in the Strait of Hormuz, Bandar Abbas and Lavan Island oil refinery, and the massive Asalueh petrochemical complex. Before the war, Gulf nations had publicly stated that airspace and military facilities would not be used for attacks on Tehran. But as the conflict escalated and Tehran launched waves of missiles and drones across the region, several countries reportedly reconsidered their positions. The UAE bore the brunt of Iran's retaliation, with reports claiming Tehran launched more than 2,800 missiles and drones towards Emirati territory, more than against any other country, that is, including Israel. The UAE's aggressive
3: I would like to convey
0: response also exposed growing divisions among Gulf powers. According to reports, Saudi Arabia expressed concerns to the U.S. that Emirati strikes risk provoking further attacks on regional energy infrastructure and destabilizing global oil markets. Riyadh reportedly pushed for diplomatic engagement, while Abu Dhabi favored stronger military action against Tehran. Tensions reportedly grew between UAE President Sheikh

Mohammed bin Zayed and Saudi Crown Prince Mohammed bin Salman over participation in military operations against Iran. The disagreement added to existing rivalries over influence in Yemen, Sudan, and the Red Sea region. Beyond military operations, the UAE is said to have targeted Iran's economic interests. Authorities reportedly shut down schools and clubs linked to Tehran and imposed stricter visa and transit restrictions on Iranian citizens. According to reports, the UAE also strengthened security cooperation with both US and Israel during the conflict. Reports indicate that Israel deployed Iron Dome batteries and military personnel to help defend the UAE during the war. Several senior Israeli officials, including Prime Minister Benjamin Netanyahu and intelligence chiefs, are also said to have made secret visits to the Emirates to coordinate operations against Iran. Iran has repeatedly accused the UAE of actively participating in the US-Israeli military campaign. On the other hand, Emirati officials maintain Tehran bears full responsibility for attacks against Gulf nations and regional instability. Moving on, the United States military has carried out another deadly strike in the Eastern Pacific, targeting what it described as a drug trafficking vessel. Three men were killed in the latest operation, which is part of the Trump administration's controversial anti-cartel campaign known as Operation Southern Spear. The strikes have now killed more than 190 people since September, drawing growing criticism from legal experts and human rights groups. The latest strike took place on Friday in the Eastern Pacific Ocean. According to U.S. Southern Command, intelligence indicated that vessel was traveling along known narcotics trafficking routes and was involved in drug smuggling operations. Video released by the U.S. military shows the boat at sea before it is hit by a powerful strike and erupts into flames, leaving burning wreckage floating in the water. Three men were killed in the attack. The strike was the third deadly operation reported within a week and is part of Operation Southern Spear, launched by the Trump administration in September. According to multiple media tallies, at least 198 people had already been killed before the latest strike, taking the overall death toll beyond 200.

However, the campaign remains highly controversial. The Trump administration says the vessels are linked to narcotics trafficking and designated criminal organizations. But authorities have not publicly released definitive evidence proving that all of the targeted boats were involved in drug smuggling. The Pentagon's targeting procedures are now facing increased scrutiny as questions grow over the legality and transparency of the operation. Next up, if food is the gateway to your heart, then National Geographic, its 15 of the best places in the world for food, is a must-try. Being featured in the list is Lucknow's rich cuisine, often celebrated for its royal flavors. The honor comes after the city was named a UNESCO Creative City of Gastronomy last year, cementing its reputation as one of India's great culinary capitals. Once the seat of the Persian-influenced Nawabs in the 17th and 18th centuries, Lucknow developed a sophisticated courtly culture centered around poetry, music, architecture, and above all, food. Today, the culinary legacy is earning global recognition. Adding it to its list of must-travel food destinations, National Geographic has praised the cuisine shaped by centuries of royal tradition and refined cooking techniques. At the heart of its food story is its signature dampukt method. In this method, meat, primarily beef or lamb, are sealed inside heavy bottom pots and cooked slowly over a gentle flame, allowing flavors to develop gradually. This forms the base of some of the city's most iconic dishes,

From melt-in-the-mouth galati kebabs and fragrant Awadh biryani to rich nahari stew and saffron-scented shirmal bread, every dish reflects Persian and Mughal influences that have shaped the city's identity for generations. National Geographic's list also includes destinations such as Crete in Greece, Waskada in Turkey, Kelowna in Canada, Colombia's Caribbean coast, Singapore, Vietnam's Central Highlands, Prague, and Southern Tasmania. As food tourism continues to grow worldwide, Lucknow's inclusion in the list is proving that great cuisine is also about heritage, community, and cultural identity. And now on to update from the world of sports. Rishabh Pant has officially stepped down as captain of the Lucknow Super Giants after the team's last place finish in the 2026 IPL. Lucknow Super Giants director of cricket Tom Moody released the statement on Friday. It said, and I quote, "Lucknow Super Giants wish to formally announce that Rishabh Pant has requested to be relieved of his captaincy duties with the franchise, and the franchisee has accepted his request with immediate effect. Rishabh approached the franchise with the request and we have respectfully accepted it. These decisions are never easy. We are grateful for everything Rishabh has brought to this dressing room as captain." End quote. Pant was bought by LSG at the mega auction in 2025 for 27 crore rupees, which was around $3.2 million at the time. He was appointed captain, replacing KL Rahul, who departed for the Delhi Capitals. Lucknow finished bottom of the standings with just 4 wins from 14 games this season. It follows the 2025 campaign where LSG failed to make the playoffs as well. Immediately after Lucknow's final game of the season last Saturday, director of Tom Moody said that a change in leadership would be discussed. Lucknow have 2 international captains in their ranks, Australia's Mitchell Marsh and South Africa's Aidan Markram. However, a final decision on Pant's replacement as skipper will only be taken ahead of the 2027 season. And now moving on to weather updates, the India Meteorological Department has forecast heavy rainfall across parts of South India, while several northern states remain on alert for thunderstorms. Strong winds and changing weather conditions, and at the same time, air quality in Delhi NCR continues to remain in the very poor category, adding to concerns over weather and pollution. According to the IMD, heavy rainfall is likely over parts of South Peninsula region over the next 2 days. Thunderstorms accompanied by lightning are expected across Tamil Nadu, Puducherry, Karaikal, Kerala and Mahe, with authorities advising residents to remain cautious during periods of intense weather activity. In North India, weather conditions are also expected to remain unsettled. The IMD has forecast rain, thunderstorms and gusty winds across parts of Delhi, Punjab, Haryana, Chandigarh, Himachal Pradesh, Uttarakhand and Jammu and Kashmir. Several regions could witness strong winds and brief spells of heavy rainfall over the coming days. In Bihar, 8 people died after being struck by lightning. Meanwhile, in West Bengal, 7 people died in rain-related incidents, including house collapses and trees uprooted across 6 districts. Delhi NCR, which recently received relief from scorching heat due to rain and dust storms, is likely to see more showers through the weekend. The IMD has warned that thunderstorms, lightning and strong winds may continue, with gusts reaching up to 70 kilometers per hour in some areas. Meanwhile, air quality remains a major concern in the national capital. The IMD says Delhi NCR continues to record very poor air quality levels, with dust-laden winds and weather fluctuations contributing to deteriorating atmospheric conditions. Across North India, temperatures have eased slightly in some areas due to recent rainfall. But weather agencies say conditions will continue to fluctuate as weather disturbances and moisture-bearing winds influence the region.

0: Now let's get to entertainment updates. Nicolas Cage says his new live-action series, Spider-Noir, is giving the viewers a very different experience. The show can be watched in classic black and white, like an old noir film, or in a bold color version with a much sharper visual style. Cage says the black and white format introduces younger viewers to a style of cinema they may not know much about. Inspired by the dark film noir style of the 1940s, the series dives into crime mystery and morally complex characters. Cage says he shaped his entire performance around the black and white version and called the dual format release something revolutionary. Created by Oren Uziel, Spider-Noir follows an aging private investigator, Ben Reilly, in 1930s New York as he struggles with his past while taking on dangerous new cases.
1: Yes, I designed the performance for black and white, but as a concept, the idea that we're deploying this with both black and white and color simultaneously is, dare I say, a little revolutionary. It's very new, and I think it will become the model. And I think that so many directors want to make black and white movies, and so many actors want to be in a black and white movie, but they can do both now. And we started it, so I'm very proud of that.
0: The series also stars Lamorne Maurice as newspaper editor Robbie Robertson, Lee Joon Lee as nightclub singer Kat Hardy, and Brendan Gleeson as crime boss Sylvan Main. The project was inspired by the popularity of the character in the animated Spider-Verse films. Spider-Noir is currently streaming on all OTT platforms. Well, that's all the time that we have in this bulletin. Sonia and I will take your leave. Thank you for watching. More news and updates will continue on the other side.
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3: Where darkness hides behind every corner. Where the truth is stranger than fiction. A show that dives deep into the stories which shock and mystify. The victims, the accused, and the sinister float. Prime Crime is your front row seat to darkness. From the bustling trading floors of Wall Street to the vibrant exchanges of Asian stock markets, WEON breaks it down for you to make sense of what's happening. As we reveal the key factors behind events, strategic battles, and the game-changing business decisions that shape the world. We bring you all of this and more on World Business Watch.
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0: when it comes to criminal stories, the focus, more often than not, is on the accused, the criminal mastermind, the entire plot, the investigation, and everything else. But every once in a while, there is a crime so horrendous, it puts the focus on the victim and of what was endured. Once in a while, shame does change sides. This is Prime Crime, a WeOn special series. I'm your host, Dharamjot Kaur. Welcome to the show. Picture this. You step into a crowded shopping mall. Families walking by, moviegoers lining up for the latest blockbuster, friends gathering over dinner at their favorite restaurant. It's an ordinary evening until something suddenly feels wrong. A strange smell begins to spread through the air. It's not the scent of perfume or fresh coffee, but something sharp, toxic, and before you know, dangerous. Panic starts to ripple through the crowd as people struggle to understand what's happening. This is exactly the kind of frightening situation that unfolded in the heart of the Japanese capital this week. A man clad in a dark-colored jacket and white pants was caught on security camera spraying a substance at the ATM on the ground floor.
1: When we arrived 5 meters away from the scene, I suddenly had felt soreness in the throat and couldn't stop coughing. Everyone around us was choking and coughing.
0: The heart of Tokyo's upscale Ginza district quickly turned into a restricted zone after the mysterious incident unfolded outside a luxury mall. Roads were sealed off. Sirens echoed through the streets, and emergency crew rushed to contain the scene. Workers in full hazmat suits moved swiftly, escorting shoppers and staff out of the building and into specialized medical trucks for examination. At least 20 people were injured in the chaos. Authorities say the injuries appear to be minor, but the frightening incident left panic and unanswered questions in its wake. This incident is a wake-up call for Japan, where violent crime is relatively rare and the murder rate is low. The country boasts of the world's toughest gun laws. If you want to legally own a firearm in Japan, you don't just apply. You earn it through an extremely rigorous screening process, written and practical exams, mandatory safety training, psychological and mental health evaluation, and extensive background checks that even

extend to family members. And even if you clear every hurdle, the restrictions do not end there. Handguns are banned for civilians. Only very limited permissions exist for shotguns and air rifles, primarily for hunting or sport shooting. The controls are tightened even further with strict storage laws. Firearms and ammunition must be kept separately in locked safes under regular police inspection to ensure full compliance. The result? Japan has one of the lowest firearm-related death rates in the entire world. However, shocking and violent incidents still occur. And while gun violence is extremely rare, the country has seen other forms of violent attacks, particularly stabbing incidents. In December last year, a stabbing attack at a factory in central Japan. Investigators say they are now unsettling similarities between that case and the latest incident. In both events, an unidentified liquid was reportedly sprayed, adding a further disturbing layer to an already violent scene. Then, in May that same year, another shocking attack unfolded, this time inside a metro train. A knife-wielding man attacked two passengers as they were boarding a train car. One victim suffered injuries to the head, while the other was wounded in the hand. The incident triggered such panic inside the station that it forced temporary suspension of train operations as authorities then moved in. For a country long seen as one of the safest in the world, incidents like these strike at the very heart of public security. From malls to factories to metro trains, the fear is no longer just about the weapon used, but the unpredictability of the attacks themselves. It also goes deeper to the motive of these criminals. As investigators search for answers, many in Japan are now left grappling with an unsettling question. Is the country's sense of safety beginning to change?

The more technology progresses around the world, the more we see different types of scams emerge in the criminal market. But there is one type of scam which is increasing in frequency and is very centric to India. It involves money, but it also involves emotional manipulation of a different kind. Manipulation that is rooted in the aspiration of finding a partner. This story is of marriage scams in India. And the latest incident brings us to the state of Madhya Pradesh. This story is not of one or two, but 42 men from MP. All of them dressed to the nines in wedding attire, turned up for a mass wedding ceremony in the city of Devas. The families are excited and everyone is in a celebratory mood, accompanying all the grooms. But when everyone arrived at the venue that they were earlier told of, it was all barren and empty. No decorations, no setup for wedding rituals, and no brides for the 42 men. The families and grooms began asking questions, demanding clarification. But the so-called organizers of this mass wedding event said that there had been a bit of a delay, as the brides were young women arriving from an orphanage all the way from Indore. So the grooms and their families waited. Hours kept passing, dawn turned to dusk. By late night, families realized what had really happened. They had been cheated by these so-called marriage fixers. The accused masterminds had allegedly told these men and their families that the ceremonies would all be arranged at the predetermined venue and that the brides would also reach there for the ceremony. But that never happened. So the police was involved after one of the grooms filed a complaint. What authorities found within the first few hours itself was shocking. They uncovered a whole elaborate modus operandi behind this entire matter.

added scam. A young couple had taken registration money from each and every groom to the tune of 15 to 25,000 rupees. And this was from every single man. The overall scam runs in a few lakhs. And that's not all. When the families asked for information during the whole discussion before, the accused scammers allegedly sent photos of models, which they downloaded from the internet. And the victims did not know better. For the moment, the police has prime accused and his wife in custody. But early interrogation reveals that more people were involved in this elaborate marriage market scam. People from the same family who were acting as liaison. In fact, the individual who collected money from these 42 families was nowhere to be found. He wasn't even at the venue. The whole case is still very fresh, with an investigation underway to find out who else was involved and to what extent. But these 42 grooms and their families who faced the brutal brunt of reality of having their emotions played with. All this has not happened for the first time in India. There have been several cases in the past as well, but they all have different plots and methods of operation. In a case from Bihar this year itself, police arrested 5 suspects in a marriage scam. They also uncovered over 1.3 lakhs in cash, gold jewellery and several mobile phones from them. Now, this gang in question would target men who are older in age and face difficulties in getting married. The accused would get the victims married to one Jaya Kumari in a fake ceremony. After all the rituals, they would flee with cash and gifts secured during the sham wedding. The interesting thing here is that this particular gang did not zero in on targets who were local. Their latest and past victims have been from other states, particularly Rajasthan. And they did this in the hope that they would not be easily recognized by victims who are from the same area as them. This fake bride group had siphoned off lakhs from all their victims, but they finally got caught in January this year. The marriage scam market in India is unfortunately a thriving one, especially in Tier 2, Tier 3 cities and rural areas, where social norms, emotions and hopes run high, making it easier for these marriage fraud criminals to find and target their victims.

The world has seen cybercrime grow at a speed as exponential as the development of technology itself. Every time there's a new upgrade, a new update in the tech world, a criminal lurking in the shadows in some corner of the world finds a way to misuse it. It is true for cybercrime cases in India. It is also true for cybercrime cases around the world. Every other day, there is news of a new fraud online or a scam which has entrapped a victim. But in the past few months, one case from Bengaluru has been making headlines. This is the digital arrest case of a retired Bengaluru teacher who was defrauded of 24 crore rupees. This is the incident in which, between February to April, the scammers coerced 74-year-old victim to transfer money in 26 separate transactions and send the money into 23 mule accounts, which police later found out were linked to 10 different banks across India. This case is still under investigation, but the probe so far has revealed that the gang behind this massive cyber fraud has been involved in other cyber crimes too. And this was not their first rodeo. The six arrested accused come from different parts of the country. There is N. Sivagnanam, who is from Erode in Tamil Nadu, Akach Malik, who's from Mumbai, Palakbhai Patel and Amit Narendra Patel, who are from Ahmedabad in Gujarat, Om Prakash Rajput from Delhi, and Gaurav Kumar from Bihar. Now, of these six accused, the spotlight is now on four names: the Patels, Akach Malik, and N. Sivagnanam. All four of them have linked

0: thanks to cyber fraud instances running into crores of rupees in the past. Scams that targeted victims in different parts of India. When we spoke to known criminologist Dr. K. Jaishankar, we asked him why it is so challenging for law enforcement to crack down on cybercrime in India and across the world. The system, he says, is nowhere close to being equipped in dealing with online crimes.
1: A cybercrime victim can be in Chennai, the bank mule account can be in Delhi, the attacker can be from Cambodia, and the server can be in Eastern Europe. So you can see that these are all in very different places where the police are not able to locate immediately what is happening. So that way, there is a big gap between the growth of technology vis-a-vis the knowledge of technology of the police officials.
0: The reason why more and more cybercrime groups are emerging and more cases are unfolding is because, unlike physical crimes, there is no direct contact that criminals have with their victims in person. And that underlines a trait among cybercriminals, just like traits that serial killers have.
1: Now, the modern-day cybercriminals are more psychological manipulators, and they lack empathy, and they don't have any thing what people will understand or people feel about. So they're least bothered about the feelings, and they only think that a person is a username or a password or a bank account. So they actually convert human beings into things. So in fact, I have a theory called space transition theory of cybercrime by myself, which I brought in 2008, where I feel that persons with a repressed criminal behavior have a propensity to commit crime online, which they will not do on a physical way because of status and position. So same, you can see that modern day cyber criminals may be a banker, may be a professor, may be anybody, but in real life, but probably the same person may be a fraudulent person online.
0: And just like serial killers pick their victims, cyber criminals also have a target group that they choose more than the others.
1: For cybercrime, everybody is equally vulnerable. But there is some kind of a disproportionate cases that is happening in the near past, where you can say, find that old people are becoming more vulnerable in cases such as digital arrest and fraudulent activities, where they are obedient to the authority, and also they become more vulnerable because of lack of digital literacy. Also, we are finding that the vulnerability is happening on young adults, where they involve in sextortion activity, where they involve in online sexual activity, which is photographed or videographed. And then the threat is happening, where people ask money because they may spread this particular video.
0: Cases like that of Bengaluru teacher Lakshmi Ramamurthy are important to talk about, because it highlights the one aspect that cyber criminals prey on to get their way: fear. The advent of artificial intelligence, the tools that blur lines between what's fake and what's real, is only making matters worse. So vigilance for you, for me, and for all of us is the key to save ourselves from becoming the next victim. When Giselle Pellico waived her right to anonymity, she stopped being just a victim and became a symbol of courage. The shocking case rocked France and the entire world back in 2024. For nearly a decade, between 2011 to 2020, Pellico was drugged and raped by her husband Dominique and dozens of other men while she was unconscious. In the landmark trial, Pellico's husband was sentenced to 20 years in prison. Now, nearly 2 years later, another brutal case has once again shaken France. Just last weekend, a French court jailed a man for 25 years for aggravated rape and torture of his former partner, who chose to follow in Giselle Pellico's footsteps by speaking publicly about her ordeal. 42-year-old Laetitia R. chose to waive her right to a closed-door trial to ensure that her abuser faced public accountability. Her legal team says that she was deeply inspired to speak out publicly by the landmark Giselle Pellico mass rape case. This sickening abuse

came to light as 51-year-old Guillaume Bucci, who was sentenced for torturing and raping Laetitia. The psychotic French banker tortured his girlfriend for 7 years, forcing her to drink his urine and lick public toilets, and pimping her out to nearly 500 friends, colleagues and strangers, including days after when she gave birth to his daughter. Bucci admitted numerous disturbing acts, including strangulation, bestiality and burning. But he claimed that they were consensual sexual games. He also admitted to pressuring his ex-partner into prostitution. Laetitia R. told the court that she stopped counting at nearly 500 men. She was subjected to this horrific abuse from 2015 to 2022. Bucci utilized emotional blackmail and the threat of releasing intimate recordings to maintain psychological control over his victim. He forced Laetitia to prostitute herself to strangers online. Bucci testified that his ex had consented and that he did not think he was actually hurting her. This despite text messages showing him threatening to kill Laetitia if she did not follow his orders. Unlike Pellico's husband, who drugged his wife before watching strangers rape her, Bucci kept Laetitia conscious on purpose. The survivor now suffers from significant disabilities as a result of the abuse. The years of horrific torture has left her with permanent physical and psychological disabilities, rendering her unable to lead a normal life. What began as talk of sadomasochism soon descended into horror. Laetitia initially thought that this would mean spanking or being tied up, with the assurance that everything would stop if she felt uncomfortable. But she said it quickly turned into pure and simple violence. The mother of four described living in constant fear. She told the courtroom that she felt like she was dying inside step by step as the abuse escalated. Recounting her horror, Laetitia said that on Christmas Eve back in 2015, she was ordered to go on a motorway service station and offer herself to strangers, while Bucci, her partner, listened over the phone. The abuse did not stop there. Laetitia said that she was forced into prostitution, made to sell sex to friends, colleagues and also strangers, while keeping a list of the men who were involved. She said she stopped counting at 487 men. In fact, the survivor also told the court that some of the men she had seen up to 10 times. The court in southeastern France sentenced the 51-year-old to 25 years in prison, ruling that he must serve at least two-thirds of the term before being eligible for parole. Prosecutors requested a life sentence to prevent the risk of re-offending against another woman. As France reckons with yet another horrific abuse case, the courage of these women is now sparking a global conversation about consent, control, and the silence that allows violence to thrive. By choosing to speak out, they have turned personal trauma into a powerful demand for accountability, and once again reiterated that shame truly must change sides. That's all we have for you on this episode of Prime Crime. We'll be back next week with more such stories and cases from around the world. Thanks for watching.

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3: From the bustling trading floors of Wall Street to the vibrant exchanges of Asian stock markets, WEON breaks it down for you to make sense of what's happening. as we reveal the key factors behind events, strategic battles, and the game-changing business decisions that shape the world. 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
6: Where darkness hides behind every corner. Where the truth is stranger than fiction. A show that dives deep into the stories which shock and mystify. The victims, the accused, and the sinister float. 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

Hello and welcome. You're watching Beyond World is One. My name is Mohammed Saleh, and these are the headlines. Now, Russia fits anti-drone netting across warships and submarines on all four of its fleets and uses the handheld Yalka interceptor drones to shoot down Ukrainian UAVs. This comes even as Ukraine continues its attacks and hits a Russian frigate called Admiral Ascent. Mohsen Rezaei, an advisor to Iran's Supreme Leader Mojtaba Rahmani, has said that the American President Donald Trump is betraying diplomacy for a third time by continuing the U.S. naval blockade and making excessive demands.

And 10 days after getting trapped in a cave in Laos, four more survivors have been freed after one was successfully brought to the surface on Friday, but two still remain missing.

The United States, the United Kingdom and Australia announced that they are jointly developing unmanned undersea vehicles as part of their trilateral AUKUS defense pact. The undersea drones are part of the group's Pillar 2 program to develop advanced defense technology.

Rajasthan's Churu city and the surrounding areas have been hit with a massive sandstorm, causing visibility to dip to nighttime levels in the middle of the day. The swirling clouds of dust had completely obscured the sky.

0: According to a report published in the Wall Street Journal, the United Arab Emirates apparently had played a bit much bigger role, military role, than what was previously known, carrying out dozens of coordinated airstrikes on Iranian targets alongside the United States and Israel. The strike with Washington and Tel Aviv. Reported targets were the Keshem and the Musa Islands in the Strait of Hormuz, Bandar Abbas, the Lavan Island oil refinery, and the massive Asaliyeh petrochemical complex. Now, before the war, the GCC nations had publicly stated that their airspace and military facilities would not be used for attacks on Tehran. But as the war started by the Americans and the Israelis escalated, and Tehran launched waves of missiles and drones across the region, several countries reportedly reconsidered their positions. Now remember, the Emirates bore the brunt of Iran's retaliation, with reports stating that Tehran launched about 2,800 missiles and drones towards the Emirati territory, more than any other country in the region, including the State of Israel. Now, the United Arab Emirates' aggressive response has also exposed the growing divisions amongst the Gulf powers. And according to reports, Saudi Arabia has expressed concerns to the United States that the Emirati strikes risked provoking further attacks on regional energy infrastructure and destabilizing the global energy markets. And Riyadh has reportedly pushed for diplomatic engagement, while Abu Dhabi has favored a much stronger military action in lines with the Americans and the Israelis. Tensions reportedly grew between the United Arab Emirates President Sheikh Mohammed bin Zayed and the Saudi Crown Prince Mohammed bin Salman over participation in the military operations against Iran. The disagreement added to the existing rivalries over influence in Yemen, Sudan, and the Red Sea. Beyond military operations, the United Arab Emirates is said to have targeted Iran's economic interests. Authorities reportedly shut down schools and clubs linked to Tehran and have also imposed some stricter visa and transit restrictions on Iranian citizens. And according to reports, the United Arab Emirates has also strengthened security cooperation with both the United States and Israel in the conflict. Reports indicate that Israel deployed its Iron Dome batteries and military personnel to help defend the United Arab Emirates during the war. Several senior Israeli officials, including the likes of Benjamin Netanyahu and the intelligence chief, are also said to have made some what were dubbed as secret visits to the United Arab Emirates to coordinate the war operations against Iran. Now, Iran has repeatedly accused the United Arab Emirates of actively taking part in the U.S. and Israeli military campaign. On the other hand, the Emirati officials maintained that Tehran bears full responsibility for attacks against Gulf nations and regional instability. The former U.S. Attorney General Pam Bondi was grilled by House lawmakers over the Trump administration's handling of the Jeffrey Epstein case files. Bondi declined to say whether President Donald Trump played any role in the release of the documents. As she defended the administration's actions in her statement, she reportedly reiterated the Justice Department had made an unprecedented commitment to transparency while releasing the files, and that Deputy Attorney General Todd Blanche, now the Acting Attorney General, had overseen the process. However, she also reportedly acknowledged flaws in the release, saying that there were redactions, errors regarding the process of blacking out legally sensitive or private personal information. Now, following her testimony, the House Democrats slammed her for refusing to answer questions on Trump's involvement in the release of the Epstein files. They also expressed disappointment over the fact that Bondi's statement was not recorded or videotaped.
1: This is a cover-up. This will be remembered as the largest cover-up likely in American history, and it is clear that this interview is a smokescreen to try to show the American people that they are complying while they are not. Now, I also want to point out that there is not a single Republican in the room besides the chairman.
0: Several survivors of the alleged abuse also gathered outside of the Capitol office where the hearing was being held. They urged the lawmakers to hold Pam Bondi accountable for the release of the Epstein case files, which contained personal information belonging to potential victims.

0: Survivors, this has never been about politics. It's about whether we, as victims of this crime, matter when the cameras are off. It's about whether the United States Department of Justice is willing to fully confront a massive sex trafficking operation when wealthy and powerful people are implicated.
1: Now, the Brazilian president has slammed the United States for designating the country's two biggest crime factions as terror outfits. He's warned the United States against playing games with the country's democracy.
2: Accept being treated like children. We will not accept being treated as if we were some tin pot republic. I spent 3 hours with President Trump, handed him four documents, and one of them was about combating organized crime. Do not play games with the sovereignty of this country. Do not play games with our democracy, and don't question the actions we take here in this country. If you want to fight organized crime, you don't need to ask anyone for help. Approve the public security constitutional amendment that is in the Senate.
1: Lula's statement came a day after the U.S. government designated Brazil's two main organized crime groups, the Red Command and the First Capital Command, as terror organizations, and both groups emerged from Brazil's prisons and have expanded across the country and international borders. They wield control of large urban areas with involvement in drug and arms trafficking and extortion. A Brazilian federal police commissioner said that the two organizations, CV and PCC, did not fall within the scope of the law that characterizes terror organizations. Instead, they are classified as criminal organizations operating internationally. The United States and Brazil signed an agreement in April to combat arms and drug trafficking. A statement from the Brazilian presidency on Friday said that unilateral measures, such as those taken by the U.S., represent a potential setback in the fight against crime, a risk to human life, and economic harm to the country. Brazil recently passed an anti-gang law strengthening prison sentences of up to 80 years for those involved in organized crime. Now, Trump has long been seen as an ally of the far-right Bolsonaro family. The terror designated Donald Trump met with the former president's son, including Senator Flavio Bolsonaro, was running for presidency in October elections. In a video message after the U.S. decision, Flavio Bolsonaro said that he had done more for Brazil and for the security of Brazilians than Lula and his Workers' Party had in around 17 non-consecutive years in power. Now, following the Ebola outbreak in Central Africa, three Mexican airlines have announced restrictions for travelers from the region. The curbs have come as Mexico is preparing to welcome fans and athletes for the World Cup in less than 2 weeks. Now, Aeromexico has said that entry into Mexico by air is restricted for travelers who have stayed in Uganda, the Democratic Republic of Congo, or South Sudan in the last 21 days. The low-cost carriers Weaver and Volaris have announced similar restrictions, which are in effect for about 60 days. The Democratic Republic of Congo currently is battling the outbreak of the Ebola virus and has qualified for the World Cup and is scheduled to play its first round matches in the United States and Mexico. The World Health Organization chief visited the Democratic Republic of Congo. He was due to travel to Ituri, the northeastern province at the epicenter of the country's 17th Ebola outbreak. But the trip has been pushed back by a day. Uganda has confirmed two new cases. However, in some rare good news, a patient in DRC was confirmed to have recovered. This is the first since the outbreak was detected in the middle of May. It must be noted that no vaccine or treatment exists for the Bundibuyo strain of Ebola, which is responsible for the current outbreak. In terms of aid, the WHO received 4.6 tons of medical equipment and supplies in Ituri province on the 27th of May. And this included about 2,000 tests to fight the Ebola outbreak.
3: We came to receive 2,000 Radio 1 PCR tests, which were shipped from Kinshasa to support diagnosis here in Ituri in Bunia. We have a certified laboratory at the public health laboratory level here in Bunia. It's a laboratory that can diagnose Ebola disease. This laboratory has been operational since 17 May. All that was missing were reagents to begin working and confirming the samples from the cases that we are regularly receiving.
1: According to the health minister, the Congolese authorities say that they've identified about 1,028 suspected cases of Ebola. The number of confirmed cases is 225.

0: Meanwhile, schools are trying to educate their pupils about the disease and the health measures. Earlier in the month by protesters over the burial of an Ebola victim, reconstruction has begun. The workers, in fact, built new treatment sheds to replace those that were destroyed in May 21 in Rampara. And apart from health, the region is also now facing some economic challenges. The suspension of weekly markets at the border crossing between Uganda and the DRC has left the vendors in a bit of a lurch. The closure has disrupted vital border cross-border trade, hitting those dealing in perishable goods. This comes as the local authorities have emphasized the need for preventive measures to avoid large gatherings, and although regular shop operations with safety measures are permitted. The Canadian man who sold packages of poison to distressed people in dozens of nations has pleaded guilty to 14 counts of aiding suicide. However, the prosecutors have dropped murder charges against him as part of a deal. The main question in the 60-year-old former chief named Kenneth Law, he ran online forums that offered people advice on how to end their lives and made fatal substances available for purchase. Investigators say that Law sent poison to people in 41 different countries, including in places such as Australia, France, China, Brazil, and the United Kingdom. The Law's sentencing will now be determined in a hearing in September. And during the hearing, the relatives of the victims, in fact, gathered outside of the courthouse in Ontario, and several bereaved families displayed photographs and videos of their loved ones and called for accountability after nearly about 3 years of legal proceedings.
1: I will be here until the very end, and if we can continue with the civil lawsuit we have against this man, we will pursue justice to the end, not only for my daughter, but for all the victims around the world.
2: It's been 3 years for me, just at the end of March. 3 years of uncelebrated birthdays.
0: Now, two nations thousands of miles apart are battling the exact same crisis. That's a shrinking population. New data from Japan and Estonia shows as to how falling birth rates, aging population and shrinking workforces are becoming some very major economic challenges. Japan recorded its steepest population drop in history. According to preliminary 2025 census data released by the Japanese government, the country's population has fallen by more than 3 million people in the past 5 years, declining at a rate of just 2.5% to about 123 million people. Only Tokyo and Okinawa have recorded population growth, while 45 of Japan's 47 prefectures saw declines. Major cities, including Yokohama and Hiroshima, registered their first post-war population losses. The trend also reflects a much broader demographic challenge. Japan's average household size has fallen to a record low of 2.15 people. This is driven largely by a rise in single-person households and an aging population. At the same time, the number of foreign residents apparently has now climbed above 3.2 million people, accounting for roughly 2.6% of the population. And experts are warning that Japan could soon enter into a phase where its population shrinks by nearly 1 million people every single year. Now, Japan slid from the 11th place globally in the 2020 census to the 12th place, falling below Ethiopia, according to the United Nations figures for other nations. A similar concern is also emerging in other nations as well, including in Estonia. A new demographic report by the researchers from Tallinn University and the University of Tartu has warned that Estonia's population could fall below 700,000 by the end of the century if the current birth rates remain unchanged. Fewer than 10,000 children apparently were born in 2024 and 2025. Which is the lowest level since records began to be kept more than a century ago, as per the report citing research. Researchers further say that smaller generations, changing attitudes towards parenthood, rising cost of living, and a global rise in crises have all contributed to the decline. The report has further warned that while immigration could offset population losses, it would also significantly reshape the country's demographic composition. In Japan, a former minister and current advisor to Nomura Research Institute, Hiroyo Masuda, said that the total population will likely be 110 million people.

in the next census by 2030. The smart shrinking of government and public infrastructure will be a must, is what the experts say. In Estonia, on the other hand, researchers say that a more positive scenario would require fertility to rise again in the coming decades if the average number of children per woman increased to 1.6 to 1.9. Estonia's long-term outlook could improve significantly. And it was a bit of a bruising week on Dalal Street as the Indian markets faced a severe reality check. A sudden and a dramatic Friday collapse saw the BSE Sensex losing nearly 1,000 points, while the Nifty 50 crashed below the 23,600 mark. The investors have been spooked by a combination of geopolitical uncertainty and a very grim domestic trigger. The IMD has forecast a below-normal monsoon at just 90% of the long-period average, and that has stoked some fresh fears of food inflation. And this gloomy performance has been sharply contrasted with major global peers. While Western and Asian markets have shown selective resilience, the Standard & Poor 500, Japan's Nikkei 225, and South Korea's Kospi have breached new record highs in the week. The steady exodus of foreign institutional investors has also added to more pain to Indian stocks. The persistent capital flight paired with a surging US dollar has kept the Indian rupee under severe pressure. The local currency has hovered near historic lows, forcing the Reserve Bank of India to actively intervene in the foreign exchange market to prevent a much deeper free fall. Crude oil prices have eased this week and hovered around $90 per barrel, but that sharp correction was not enough to turn optimistic on Indian equities. If food is the gateway to your heart, then National Geographic's 15 of the best places in the world for food is a must try. Being featured in the list is Lucknow's rich cuisine, often celebrated for its royal flavors. And the honor has come after the city was named a UNESCO Creative City of Gastronomy last year, cementing its reputation as one of India's great culinary capitals. Once the seat of Persian influence Nawabs in the 17th and the 18th centuries, Lucknow developed a sophisticated courtly culture that centered around poetry, music, architecture, and above all, food. And today, that culinary legacy is earning global recognition. Adding to it, its list of must-travel food destinations, National Geographic has praised the cuisine shaped by centuries of royal tradition and refined cooking techniques. At the heart of the food story is its Sampukht method. In this method, meat, primarily beef or lamb, is sealed inside heavy-bottomed pots and is cooked slowly over a very gentle flame, allowing the flavors to develop gradually. This forms the base of some of the city's most iconic dishes, from melt-in-mouth galavti kebabs and fragrant Awadhi biryani to the rich Nihari stew and saffron-scented shirmal bread. Every dish reflects Persian and Mughal influences that have shaped the city's identity for generations. Canada and Colombia's Caribbean coast, Singapore, Vietnam, Prague, and also southern Tasmania. So as food tourism continues to grow worldwide, Lucknow's inclusion in the list is proving that great cuisine is also about heritage, community, and cultural identity.

The Indian Army is hosting Exercise Pragati multilateral military training event in Meghalaya. Pragati, which stands for Partnership for Regional Armies for Growth and Transformation in the Indian Ocean Region. The exercise promotes regional security, tactical cooperation and interoperability amongst the partner nations. We'll leave you with these images. Thanks for watching.

0: where darkness hides behind every corner. Where the truth is stranger than fiction. A show that dives deep into the stories which shock and mystify the victims, the accused, and the sinister float. Crime Crime is your front row seat to darkness. From the bustling trading floors of Wall Street to the vibrant exchanges of Asian stock markets, Weon breaks it down for you to make sense of what's happening. As we reveal the key factors behind events, strategic battles, and the game-changing business decisions that shape the world. We bring you all of this and more on World Business Watch.
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0: in-depth coverage of global issues broken down into facts, figures, and simple words. Backed with analysis from field experts who truly matter. Because we believe in decoding the real picture for you. Week after week, creating the maximum impact. Watch Weon Wide Angle at these times on Weon. World is One. Get the latest update. Breaking news. Credible, clear, continuous. Experts across aisles. Diverse voices, one platform. Weon World is One. Where darkness hides behind every corner. Where the truth is stranger than fiction. A show that dives deep into the stories which shock and mystify the victims, the accused, and the sinister float. Crime Crime is your front row seat to darkness. From the bustling trading floors of Wall Street to the vibrant exchanges of Asian stock markets, Weon breaks it down for you to make sense of what's happening. As we reveal the key factors behind

0: On the 28th of February 2026, the United States and Israel launched large-scale strikes on Iran. The attacks targeted Iranian military and nuclear facilities and assassinated Iran's supreme leader Ayatollah Ali Khamenei. Iran responded with missile and drone attacks targeting U.S. bases and American allies across West Asia. Then came one of the biggest turning points of the war. Iran closed the Strait of Hormuz, one of the world's most important oil shipping routes. The move disrupted global energy supplies and sent oil markets into turmoil. As the war escalated, Washington demanded what it called Iran's unconditional surrender. The region moved closer to a direct and wider war. After weeks of strikes, threats, and glitter, a temporary ceasefire was finally announced on the 8th of April. The deal linked the pause in fighting to the reopening of the strait, but even the ceasefire remained fragile. Fresh strikes, new threats, and continued standoffs keep the region on edge. The killing of Iran's supreme leader, the attacks on Gulf nations, the closure of the Strait of Hormuz, and a fragile ceasefire. On We on Wide Angle, we take a look at the biggest moments that defined the U.S.-Iran war. Security. Let's decode.
1: A short time ago, the United States military began major combat operations in Iran. Our objective is to defend the American people by eliminating imminent threats from the Iranian regime, a vicious group of very hard, terrible people. Its menacing activities directly endanger the United States, our troops, our bases overseas, and our allies throughout the world. Finally, to the great, proud people of Iran, I say tonight that the hour of your freedom is at hand.
0: The operation began with a massive wave of airstrikes targeting Iranian military bases, missile sites, air defense systems, and command centers across the country. According to U.S. officials, nearly 900 strikes were carried out in the first 12 hours of the operation. Israel said more than 1,200 bombs were used during the first day of attacks. The strikes hit multiple cities, including Tehran, Isfahan, Bushehr, Bandar Abbas, and other strategic locations. But the main target of the opening strikes was Iran's top leader. U.S. and Israeli officials later said the timing of the operation was specifically linked to the movement of Iran's supreme leader Ayatollah Ali Khamenei. Khamenei was killed along with seven members of the top Iranian security leadership who had gathered at several locations in Tehran, and about a dozen members of his family and close entourage near simultaneous strikes within 60 seconds. 40 other senior Iranian leaders also died in the attack. Among them were IRGC Commander Mohammad Pakpour, Iranian Defense Minister Aziz Nazirzadeh, and multiple senior members of Iran's

0: security establishment. Khamenei's compound in Tehran was directly targeted during the first wave of strikes. Satellite images showed heavy damage to the area. The same day, Donald Trump announced that Khamenei had been killed in a social media post. Iranian state media confirmed his death hours later on March 1st.
1: Inna lillah wa inna ilayhi raji'un. Millet buzurg Iran. Rojoy millet buzurg Iran. Va pishavol ummat islami. Hazrat Imam Khamenei با نوشیدن شهد گوارای شهادت در ماه مبارک رمضان به ملکوت اعلا پیوست.
0: As the strikes continued, communication networks across parts of Iran were disrupted. Tehran reported major internet outages while videos of explosions and air defense fire emerged across social media. The attacks also caused civilian casualties. Within hours of the strikes, Iran accused the United States and Israel of declaring war. Iranian missiles and drones were then launched towards U.S. targets and American allies in the region, marking the beginning of the U.S.-Iran war. On the 28th of February, just hours after the offensive against Iran began, one of the deadliest incidents was reported in the southern Iranian city of Minab. A missile strike hit the Shayare Tayebe Girls' School during school hours, when students and teachers were inside the building. Iranian authorities said that the U.S. missile strike killed more than 160 people, most of them schoolgirls between the ages of 7 and 12. Teachers, parents, and school staff were also among the dead. The school was located near an IRGC naval facility in Minab. Satellite images later showed multiple impact sites around both the school and the nearby military complex. Initial reports did not confirm who carried it. Reports said the strike may have been targeting intelligence, which incorrectly identified the area as part of an active Iranian military site. The United States said it does not deliberately target civilian infrastructure and confirmed that an internal investigation had been launched. On the 19th of May, U.S. Admiral Brad Cooper testified before Congress and said that the U.S. military investigation into the blast is complex, given that it was located on an active Iranian cruise missile site.
2: Can you at this moment acknowledge that that mistake was made and that we were responsible for it? It's something we didn't want to do and don't want to repeat.
3: Sir, it's a complex investigation. The school itself is located on an active IRGC cruise missile base.
2: Absolutely.
3: It's more complex than the average strike.
2: Absolutely.
3: Soon as we're complete, I'm fully committed to transparency, given your important oversight role and the other members here.
0: Just one day after the United States and Israel launched their opening strikes on Iran, Tehran began its largest ever retaliatory operation across West Asia. Iran launched waves of ballistic missiles, cruise missiles, and drones targeting U.S. military bases, diplomatic facilities, airports, and energy infrastructure across the region. The attacks targeted countries hosting American forces, including Qatar, Bahrain, Kuwait, Iraq, Saudi Arabia, the United Arab Emirates, and Jordan. Sirens were activated across multiple Gulf cities as air defense systems intercepted missiles and drones. Qatar, the U.S. naval support activity in Bahrain, and Prince Tayyip in Saudi Arabia were among the key targets. The United Arab Emirates said more than 1,000 Iranian drones and over 200 missiles had targeted its territory during the first week of the war. Bahrain reported intercepting dozens of missiles and drones headed towards it. Several missiles and drones were intercepted, but some projectiles breached air defenses, causing fires, infrastructure damage, and casualties. And this visual caught everyone's attention. Parts of a drone crashed near Dubai International Airport, forced temporary flight suspensions. The Pentagon later confirmed

0: that U.S. troops had been killed in the Gulf region and injured in the initial waves of attacks. This, or military against it, would be considered a legitimate target. Multiple countries across West Asia were directly drawn into the war. On the 2nd of March 26, the conflict expanded further as Hezbollah officially entered the Iran war. The Lebanon-based group announced that it was launching what it called a coordinated resistance response for the assassination of Iran's supreme leader Ayatollah Ali Khamenei and the continued U.S.-Israeli strikes on Iran. Within hours, Hezbollah fired hundreds of rockets, missiles, and drones towards northern Israel. Targets included military bases, air defense positions, border outposts, and cities in the Galilee region. The Israeli military responded with large-scale airstrikes across southern Valley. Lebanon's health ministry said the initial wave of Israeli strikes killed more than 300 people, including civilians. Thousands of residents in southern Lebanon were forced to flee their homes as the bombardment continued. On the 2nd of March 2026, Iran officially closed the Strait of Hormuz to what it called unfriendly nations. The Strait of Hormuz is one of the world's most important maritime choke points. Nearly 20% of global oil trade, a quarter of the world's LNG shipments, pass through the narrow waterway every day. Even before the official announcement, the IRGC had begun warning ships through radio transmissions that no ship is allowed to pass the Strait of Hormuz. Multiple commercial vessels turned back, while others remained at the strait, waiting for security clearance. Several shipping companies immediately suspended operations through the region. Iranian naval forces and IRGC speedboats were deployed across key parts of the strait, as Tehran warned that any ship linked to the United States or its allies should be targeted. Three commercial vessels were reportedly hit during the early days of the blockade, and at least one seafarer was killed in a drone attack near the shipping channel. The closure of the Hormuz quickly turned the U.S.-Iran war into a global economic crisis. The strait handles nearly one-fifth of the world's oil trade and is a major route of the closure. Surged to their highest levels in years. Brent crude crossed $150 per barrel as markets feared a long-term supply shock. Countries heavily dependent on Gulf energy imports, including India, China, Japan, and South Korea, began activating emergency energy response plans. Shipping and insurance costs also rose sharply. The disruption also impacted global supply chains. Tankers were forced to take longer routes around Africa, delaying energy supplies and increasing transportation costs worldwide. Stock markets across Asia, Europe, and the United States fell sharply in the days after the closure. Airlines warned of higher fuel costs, while several countries expressed concern over rising inflation and energy shortages.
1: The stock market is at an all-time high. And America's growth has not stumbled. And that's largely due to artificial intelligence and this real creativity. People are investing like mad in this new industry. But at the same time, the average American who's not in the stock market, and that's over 50% of Americans, are hurting very badly. Groceries are much higher. And of course, gasoline at the pump is higher. But all of this is going to have an increasing effect.
0: Nine days after the start of the U.S.-Iran war, Iran announced its new supreme leader. On the 8th of March 2026, Iran's Assembly of Experts officially named Mojtaba Khamenei as the country's third supreme leader, replacing his father, Ayatollah Ali Khamenei. The decision was door meetings between Iran's senior clerics, political leaders, and the Islamic Revolution.

0: Revolutionary Guards Corps. Under Iran's constitution, the Assembly of Experts is responsible for choosing the supreme leader. Following Khamenei's death, an interim leadership council was formed to temporarily take over state functions until a successor was selected. Even after becoming supreme leader, Mojtaba Khamenei remains largely out of public view due to security concerns. Iranian officials say that he is operating through a secure channel. By the fourth week, the U.S.-Iran war had moved far beyond missiles, drones, and airstrikes. On March 26, 2026, day 27 of the war, the United States, Iran, and their allies were engaged in a large-scale cyber conflict. Infrastructure, financial networks, energy systems, and communication platforms. U.S. officials said Iranian state-linked hacking groups had targeted American banks, energy companies, transport networks, and government websites. Several U.S. state government portals experienced temporary outages. One of the biggest attacks targeted energy control networks linked to oil terminals in the Gulf region. The United States responded with its own cyber operations. American officials did not publicly confirm details, but multiple reports said U.S. Cyber Command targeted Iranian military communication, radar networks, air defense systems, and banking infrastructure. The United Nations warned that the conflict was creating a dangerous precedent for cyber warfare as impacting civilian services and global economic systems. On the 7th of April 2026, U.S. President Donald Trump issued one of his strongest warnings since the start of the war. In a post on Truth Social, Trump wrote, "A whole civilization will die tonight, never to be brought back again." He added, "I don't want that to happen, but it probably will." The warning came hours before a deadline set by the United States for Iran to reopen the Strait of Hormuz and return to negotiations. The White House said the U.S. was prepared to launch large-scale strikes on Iranian infrastructure if no agreement was reached. American officials said potential targets included transport links, energy facilities, and connections to Iran's war operations. The comments quickly triggered global reaction. Iran condemned the statement, calling it a threat against a sovereign nation, and accusing Washington of escalating the war through public intimidation.
1: Today, the President of the United States again resorted to language that is not only deeply irresponsible but profoundly alarming, declaring that, quote, "the whole civilization will die tonight, never to be brought back," unquote. It is regrettable and alarming that while in full view of international community, the President of the United States shamelessly and brazenly issues threats to destroy all civilian infrastructure in Iran.
0: The first formal ceasefire of the conflict came into effect after days of intense diplomatic negotiations. The agreement followed back-channel talk involving the United States, Iran, Pakistan, Qatar, Oman, and other regional mediators. Under the agreement, the United States paused major airstrikes inside Iran, while Iran agreed to reduce missile and drone attacks targeting U.S. forces and allies across West Asia. The deal also included steps towards reopening the Strait of Hormuz, but it continues to face disruption. This temporary agreement was subsequently extended indefinitely by President Donald Trump. However, the ceasefire has remained fragile from the very beginning. On war, high-level diplomacy between the United States and Iran began in Islamabad, Pakistan. The meeting was the first direct peace initiative since the start of the war, following the temporary ceasefire that came into effect on April 8th.

0: Focus of the discussions was the future of the Strait of Hormuz, the continuation of the ceasefire and conditions for a longer-term de-escalation agreement. The United States demanded full freedom of navigation through the strait and an end to Iranian missile and drone attacks, and security guarantees for U.S. forces and allies in the region. Iran, on the other hand, called for a complete end to U.S. airstrikes. The removal of naval restrictions near Iran continue the ceasefire and maintain open channels.
1: We have been at it now for 21 hours. And, we've had a number of substantive discussions with the Iranians. That's the good news. The bad news is that we have not reached an agreement. And I think that's bad news for Iran much more than it's bad news for the United States of America. So we go back to the United States having not come to an agreement.
0: On the 4th of May, the United States officially launched Project Freedom, a major military and naval operation aimed at restoring full shipping access through the Strait of Hormuz. U.S. Central Command said Project Freedom would involve naval escort missions, mine clearance operations, air surveillance, and the protection of commercial shipping moving through the strait. The United States deployed additional warships, destroyers, surveillance aircraft, and across the Gulf region as part of the operation. U.S. Navy ships began escorting oil tankers and commercial vessels through key shipping lanes inside the Strait of Hormuz. The Pentagon said the operation's main objective was to ensure freedom of navigation and prevent further disruption to global energy supplies. However, on the 5th of May 2026, just one day after the operation began, U.S. President Donald Trump announced that Project Freedom would be temporarily put on hold. The decision came as diplomatic efforts continued and after reports of possible progress towards a broader U.S.-Iran agreement. On the 25th of May, the United States launched new strikes on targets in southern Iran, despite the fragile continuing peace talks between Washington and Tehran. U.S. Central Command said the strikes were self-defense operations aimed at protecting American forces and commercial shipping in the Strait of Hormuz. Reports said explosions were heard near Bandar Abbas and other strategic locations along Iran's southern coast. The Pentagon said the operation was limited and defensive and insisted that the ceasefire remained in effect. Iran condemned the strikes, calling them a violation of the April ceasefire agreement and an act of bad faith during ongoing negotiations. The strikes took place as Iranian negotiators were in Qatar for new talks aimed at news to cast a shadow on the world. It has become one of the most defining global conflicts in recent times. Disrupted global energy supplies and their cascading effects can be seen in every corner of the world. The ceasefire continues, but it remains fragile, and the region remains on edge. From the bustling trading floors of Wall Street to the vibrant exchanges of Asian stock markets, Weon breaks it down for you to make sense of what's happening. As we reveal the key factors behind events, strategic battles, and the game-changing business decisions that shape the world. We bring you all of this and more on World Business Watch.
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5: Where darkness hides behind every corner. Where the truth is stranger than fiction. A show that dives deep into the stories which shock and mystify. The victims, the accused, and the sinister float. 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
5: From the bustling trading floors of Wall Street to the vibrant exchanges of Asian stock markets, WEON breaks it down for you to make sense of what's happening. 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We bring you all of this and more on World Business Watch.
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0: Welcome back and thank you very much for staying with us. This is We on Wireless One. We are glad to have Zorka. Let's begin this broadcast with the headlines.
1: So Iran knows very, very clearly what our expectations are, and that's on the negotiating team to deliver. They're coming in our direction. The talks have been productive. I think they know where it needs to go.
0: U.S. Secretary of War Pete Hegseth says Iran may not want to give up their nuclear ambitions, but the U.S. believes at the table they can and will over time, given the right set of incentives

given to Iran. Mohsen Rezai, an advisor to Iran's Supreme Leader Mojtaba Khamenei, says U.S. President Donald Trump is betraying diplomacy for the third time by continuing the U.S. naval blockade and making excessive demands. Ukrainian firefighters battle the aftermath of Russian attacks in the northeastern Sumy region, extinguishing fires and surveying damage across multiple locations after overnight hit the city of Shostka. No casualties have been reported. Ten days after getting trapped in a cave in Laos, four more survivors have been freed after one was successfully brought to the surface on Friday. But two still remain. The US, the UK and Australia announced that they are unmanned undersea vehicles as part of their trilateral AUKUS defense pact. Undersea drones are part of the group's Pillar 2 program to develop advanced defense technology. An enthronement ceremony is held to enshrine the relics of two of the Buddha's chief disciples, Ahant Sariputra and Ahant Moggallana, at the Ganden Monastery in Mongolia. The relics will be in Mongolia till the 9th of June for a sacred exposition. Rajasthan's Churu city and the surrounding areas hit by a massive sandstorm, causing visibility to suddenly dip to nighttime levels in the middle of the clouds of dust completely obscure the sky.

Amid the impasse between the United States and Iran over a deal to end the war, Secretary of War Pete Hegseth, who is in Singapore for the Shangri-La dialogue, has signaled a climb down in the U.S. position. Speaking at Asia's

0: and I had a chance to talk to President Trump this morning. He wanted me to reiterate how patient he is in ensuring that with America undertaking this kind of historic endeavor, any deal will be a good one.
1: Hegseth's comments come on a day when U.S. President Donald Trump outlined the red lines of the deal. In a lengthy post on Truth Social, Trump said that the deal must include Iran's agreement on not developing a nuclear weapon, reopening the Strait of Hormuz without tolls, removal of sea mines, and destruction of Iran's highly enriched uranium. Responding to Trump, Iran's foreign ministry spokesperson pushed back, saying that Iran had said goodbye to the language of must 47 years ago. The spokesperson added that both sides were exchanging messages, but no final agreement has been reached. When asked about the issue of nuclear weapons, it was clear that Tehran is focused on ending the war at this stage, reiterating Iran's earlier stance of leaving contentious issues like its nuclear program out of an interim deal.
2: As I speak to you now, the exchange of messages is continuing, but an understanding has not been finalized. Regarding other points that have been mentioned, including the nuclear issue, I stress again that at this stage we are focused on ending the war. Therefore, we have nothing to say about the details of the nuclear issue at this stage.
1: Meanwhile, Iranian media reports say five Americans have been injured after Iranian missile debris hit the U.S. Ali al-Salem base in Kuwait. According to the report, Kuwait intercepted Fateh 110 missile, but wreckage hit the base, destroying a $30 million American Ripper drone and severe. The U.S. is yet to comment on the strike. Three issues have emerged as the biggest points of contention in the talks: Iran's stockpile of highly enriched uranium, Iranian control of the Strait of Hormuz, and frozen Iranian assets worth billions of dollars. With neither side willing to give up their demands, the talks have hit a roadblock, prompting the U.S. to threaten Iran with military action.
0: Our ability to recommence if necessary is, we are more than capable. Our stockpiles are more than suited for that, both there and around the globe, because of how we balance exquisite and more plentiful munitions. So we're in a very good place.
1: However, much of U.S.'s demands have already been agreed to in the past. On the issue of nuclear weapons, Tehran has maintained that it is not seeking nukes. It has also agreed to reopen the Strait of Hormuz, provided the U.S. lifts its naval blockade. It has also agreed to discuss its uranium enrichment program to end the war. For the U.S., this presents a daily U.S. strikes began with the objective of stopping Iran from pursuing nuclear weapons. But without seizing and destroying Iran's stockpile of highly enriched uranium, the core objective of the war would remain unfulfilled, even as Tehran walks away with a deal on its terms. We earlier spoke to Mr. James A. Russell. He's an emeritus professor at the Naval Postgraduate School, and this is what he told us.
3: This is one of a couple of issues that figured into this broader framework, as it were grievances, list of grievances between the United States, Israel, and Iran, which included the ballistic missile program, which included Iran's support to its proxy forces. All of that is off the table, as it were, and it's obviously equally clear that the United States did not destroy Iran's ballistic missile program. It did not destroy its drone program. Iran retains significant military capabilities to continue threatening the United States and its Gulf allies, which again just comes back to this central point of, well, from the American perspective, from Trump's perspective, what exactly was accomplished here? And we get back again to this issue of nothing. None of the significant issues were resolved in ways that were favorable to American interests as they were defined by Trump.
1: Russia is facing fresh accusations after a drone struck a residential apartment block in Romania, a NATO member bordering Ukraine. And in the latest, Ukrainian firefighters battled the aftermath of Russian attacks in the northeastern region. They are extinguishing fires and salvaging.

0: damage across multiple locations after overnight strikes hit the city of Chotka. No casualties have been reported. Meanwhile, in the drone attack, two people were injured in the incident, including a 14-year-old boy. Authorities say the drone entered their airspace during a Russian attack on targets across the border before crashing into a building in the city of Galaci. Romania has called the incident a serious and irresponsible escalation by its neighbor. President Nicoșa Dan, who visited the spot and took cognizance of the incident, said that they have repelled and expelled a Russian diplomat.
1: Commensurate with what happened today, shown towards a country that is not a party to this war.
0: However, Russian President Vladimir Putin has denied responsibility, saying the origin of the drone cannot be determined without a thorough investigation and that Russia is willing to take part in one. He urged Romania to hand over the drone for a detailed examination and probe into that incident.
2: No one can say what origin a particular aircraft has until it has been examined. Let them hand it over to us. We'll conduct an objective investigation, and only then will we assess what happened.
0: Following the statement by the Russian president, Romania's defense minister said that the drone that hit the apartment block in Russians had serial numbers from Russia.
3: Today I heard various narratives claiming that the drone that caused this morning's incident was not Russian. We invite those in Russia who believe there are details suggesting that this drone is not Russian to come, starting tomorrow, to the headquarters of the General Directorate for Military Intelligence, where they can look up its serial number among products manufactured in Russia.
0: The United Nations condemned the drone strike in Romania and warned regarding growing risks posed by the spillover of the war in Ukraine. Ukrainian President Volodymyr Zelensky said that Russia was preparing a massive new strike on the country and called on the population to take action to protect their lives.
4: We have intelligence reports indicating that Russia is preparing a new major attack. Please pay attention to air raid warnings and stay safe. Our emergency services are prepared. Air Force and other air defenses will be on duty 24/7.
0: Putin and all of his allies say that Armenia should hold a referendum on its future relationship with the European Union. The comments come as Yerevan seeks to deepen cooperation with Europe while gradually distancing itself from Russia, its traditional security partner in the South Caucasus.
5: Hi, Andrei.
0: Ten days after being trapped in a flooded cave in central Laos, five of seven villagers have been successfully rescued in less than 24 hours. However, two men are still missing as multinational rescuers race against time. According to rescuers, the men were brought out at around 3 p.m. local time. Medical teams attended to the four survivors lying on stretchers and wrapped in thermal blankets. Earlier, divers trained the trapped villagers on how to use breathing equipment underwater through diving masks and regulators, preparing them for the difficult journey through narrow and flooded tunnels. A man was rescued yesterday. The rescue team said it took about 37 minutes to bring him through the narrow passages to safety. The seven villagers became trapped after flash floods cut off their escape route while they were searching for gold and valuable minerals in a remote mountainous region. Rescue crews worked through the day after pumping large amounts of floodwaters from the cave. The rescue operation involved specialists from several countries, including Thailand, Malaysia, Australia, France, and India. Authorities say the remaining challenge is locating and reaching the two men who are still unaccounted for. The operation has drawn comparisons to the 2018 Thai cave rescue, when an international team saved 12 boys and their football coach after they spent 18 days trapped underground.

0: fresh questions are swirling around Donald Trump, Jeffrey Epstein, and the U.S. Justice Department after former Attorney General Pam Bondi refused to answer key questions before Congress. In a closed-door interview with the House Oversight Committee, Bondi declined to say whether President Trump knew about Jeffrey Epstein's activities that led to his criminal indictments or whether Trump directed her to redact documents before their public release. Top Democrats on the panel say Justice Department lawyer intervened during the questioning, blocking Bondi from responding to questions related to Trump. The former attorney general also distanced herself from the controversial release of the Epstein files. She told lawmakers that current acting attorney general Todd Blanche oversaw the process. The hearing has reignited accusations of a cover-up, with Democrats claiming the Trump administration is withholding thousands of documents linked to the late Epstein. Lawmakers say only half of the 6 million Epstein-related files have been released so far. Bondi admitted there had been a redaction error in the documents, but insisted the Justice Department produced everything required under the law. The controversy deepened after Epstein survivor accused the Justice Department of releasing uncensored material, explicit images, calling the handling of the files unacceptable. President Trump fired Bondi last month, with sources saying her management of the Epstein files was a major factor. The case continues to cast a shadow over some of America's most powerful figures. President Trump and Epstein, or the late Epstein, were known to have socialized in the 1990s and early 2000s. Though Trump has long maintained he cut ties with Epstein years before his first criminal case in 2008, the released files have exposed Epstein's connections to political elites, business tycoons, and royalty, including Donald Trump, Bill Clinton, and Prince Andrew, all of whom have denied any knowledge of Epstein's alleged sex trafficking crimes. The public remarks by the Korea Xavier Brunson has sparked a fresh controversy. Brunson has described South Korea as a dagger in the heart of Asia. During a recent podcast, he was explaining South Korea's strategic location when he said that China, looking eastward, sees Korea as a dagger and Japan as a shield against Beijing's ambitions in the wider Indo-Pacific region. The comments quickly drew a sharp response from China, with Beijing's embassy in Seoul accusing the U.S. general of crossing the line and questioned whether his remarks had been authorized by Washington. The controversy has now reached the diplomatic level. South Korea's presidential office confirmed that Seoul and Washington are discussing the issue through various diplomatic and security channels. According to reports, South Korea has expressed concerns to the U.S. over the remarks amid fears that such statements could complicate regional relations. Speaking at a defense forum in Singapore, Brunson defended his comments, merely describing the strategic operating environment. The remarks come amid the growing debate over whether Washington could expand the role of its nearly 28,500 troops stationed in South Korea beyond deterring North Korea to also countering China's growing influence in the Indo-Pacific. Tomatoes, a staple in everything from burgers to fine dining, have become one of the biggest symbols of rising food costs in the U.S. According to the latest Consumer Price Index, tomato prices are up nearly 40% from a year ago, outpacing increases in coffee, beef, and seafood. The surge comes as overall inflation accelerated to 3.8% in April, 2 years. For consumers already facing higher grocery bills, tomatoes is one of the most visible examples of food inflation.
1: It's a cornerstone of cuisine, stacked onto sandwiches, tossed into salads, and diced into salsas. But you may have also noticed the simple tomato is getting a whole lot more expensive.
0: Analysts point to a combination

0: of supply disruptions and policy changes behind the sharp increase. The conflict involving Iran has pushed up fuel and shipping costs, raising transportation expenses across food supply chains. At the same time, the United States withdrew from a long-standing agreement that allowed duty-free tomato imports from Mexico, the country's largest foreign supplier. Imported tomatoes are now subject to a 17% tariff.
1: First up are crop issues driven by weather and pests. Donald Trump at the center are also at play. Those are the war in Iran, which has driven up shipping costs, and tariffs, which have been slapped on imports from Mexico, the top source for tomatoes eaten in the U.S.
0: The impact is now being felt across restaurants and food service businesses that rely heavily on tomatoes. Economists expect prices to ease late in the year as domestic harvests increase. But for now, higher tomato costs are adding pressure to consumers and businesses alike. Let's now take a look at what is making headlines across India at this hour. Outgoing Indian Navy Chief Admiral Dinesh K. Tripathi called on Prime Minister Narendra Modi. They met Friday when the Navy Chief briefed him on the operational preparedness of the force and the evolving security situation in the Indian Ocean region. This comes just days before Admiral Tripathi is scheduled to retire from service on May 31st, marking the end of his tenure as the head of the Indian Navy. The new Navy Chief Vice Admiral Krishna Sunathan will take charge on May 31st. Delhi Police's special cell has arrested nine men allegedly linked to Pakistan's ISI and fugitive gangster Dawood Ibrahim for planning attacks in Delhi and Mumbai. The accused from Delhi, Mumbai and Punjab were allegedly targeting key installations and security personnel. A cache of weapons and ammunition has been recovered. Investigators are probing cross-border links, funding channels and possible overseas handlers. A sharp drop in the water level of Delhi's Yamuna River has affected water flow to the Sonia Vihar plant. A temporary canal is being dug by workers to facilitate flow to the water treatment plant for restoration supply. Authorities are monitoring the situation closely and to ensure the disruption has minimal impact on residents. A spell of extreme weather has swept across Rajasthan as dust storms, heavy rain and hailstorms pounded Sri Ganganagar, Churu and Baikonur. Fierce winds reduced visibility, disrupted transport and triggered chaos in several areas. Churu was particularly hit by a dramatic black and yellow sandstorm that plunged the region into darkness during the day. Extreme weather conditions impacted normal life across the region. Time now for sports. Let's talk about cricket. At the end of the every IPL season, the names of Virat Kohli, Travis Head and Jasprit Bumrah are the center of the conversation. But this year, the spotlight belongs to one player, 15-year-old Vaibhav Suryavanshi. The teenage sensation has been one of the biggest stories of the tournament. He played a key role in helping Rajasthan Royals reach the IPL playoffs. Some of the world's best bowlers have felt his power this season. Bumrah, Australia's Josh Hazlewood and New Zealand's Trent Bolt have all been dispatched over the boundary ropes. Suryavanshi currently holds the Orange Cup. The 15-year-old finished this season with 776 runs from 16 matches at an average of 48.50 and a staggering strike rate of 237.31. His remarkable season included one century and five half centuries. The 15-year-old also became the first batter in IPL history to score a century in each of his first two seasons. That followed a 35-ball 100 against Gujarat Titans in 2025 and a 36-ball century against Sunrisers Hyderabad in 2026. And the records did not stop there. Suryavanshi became the joint second fastest player to reach 1,000 IPL runs, so broke Chris Gayle's long-standing record for the most sixes in a single IPL season. His tally reached 65 sixes.

surpassing Gale's previous mark of 59 set in 2012. At just 15, Suryavanshi is leading a generational shift in Indian cricket, and the future appears to have arrived sooner than anyone expected. Thank you for watching. We leave you these stories that made headlines this week.

0: This is our brand new edition of South India, a daily dynamic show that will capture the pulse of the southern Indian state.
1: It's by blending special stories, stories of the day, breaking alerts and cultural wiglets. From the television.
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3: The Earth is sending distress signals. Wildfires, droughts, and melting glaciers. Can we reverse the damage? Explore the harrowing effects of climate change. It's a wake-up call, global emergency. 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
4: 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Where the truth is stranger than fiction. A show that dives deep into the stories which shock and mystify. The victims, the accused, and the sinister plot. Prime Crime is your front row seat to darkness.
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0: Hello and welcome. I'm Miraj and you are watching Tech It Out. Rahul Srivastav, the editor who edits Tech It Out, had a close shave yesterday. He got a call from a person pretending to be from his mobile service provider, said if he wanted better connectivity on his mobile phone. Rahul pressed the button on his app, not knowing that his phone doesn't support an eSIM and that the person on the other end of the line was a scamster who knew that and had already installed malware on Rahul's phone. Now, he got lucky because he got suspicious when there was no network on his phone. He shut down his bank accounts, he called the cops, and he also went to his mobile service provider, and his fears were confirmed. So we thought that in this episode, we'll give our viewers a security checklist that anybody can do to make sure that you are a hard target, not an easy one. We'll show you two types of drones, one that does acrobatics and is now being used to train real soldiers who fly drones in Ukraine, and another one that's delivering medical supplies to pilgrims. And finally, we will close with the heartwarming story of a musician afflicted with Parkinson's who's been able to play and compose music again using artificial intelligence. That and more coming up on this episode of Tech It Out. First things first. But it is common knowledge that Apple's iPhone security ecosystem is slightly better than Android's. On Android, you can inadvertently download malware, sometimes even with apps on the Play Store. So if you are on Android especially, pull out your phone and we'll take you through a basic security hygiene checklist.
1: Let's start with the biggest weak spot, passwords. If you're reusing the same one across sites, one breach hands a crook the keys to everything. Don't use your birth date, your parents' birth date, their anniversary, your dog's birth date. All of these are easy to guess. And no, putting an exclamation mark at the end doesn't make it any safer. The fix is a password manager.
0: With a password manager, the only password you have to remember is one, whether it's your Google password or whether it's your Apple ID, whereas a password manager creates really long, complicated sites that you visit. These are practically unguessable unless you're using Claude Mythos or something. Jokes apart, a password manager will also tell you when it detects that any of your passwords have been revealed in any data breach on the dark web, which is a real advantage because you can go ahead and then change them.
1: Step 2. Turn on two-factor authentication, especially for your email, your bank, and your social accounts. That's the code or tap that stops a thief, even if they do have your password.
0: Now, two-factor authentication can be a bit of a pain when you're in a bit of a rush, but it is a small price to pay for some digital security.
1: And skip text message codes when you can. An authenticator app or a passkey is far safer.
0: Passkeys are the ones that everyone should pay some attention to. I mean, you don't even need a password. You just use your face or your biometrics, your fingerprint, to sign in, to log in, to unlock. It's not infallible, but it's certainly better.
1: Step 3. Audit what your apps can see. Most people have flashlight apps and games quietly holding the keys to their location, microphone, and contacts. Go down the list and pull back anything that doesn't need it. A weather app needs your location. A photo editor probably doesn't need your... And finally, when you find out where you stand, the free site Have I Been Pwned, that's pwned without an A, lets you type in your email and see which breaches have leaked your data. It's a wake-up call about which passwords to change first. Finally, make sure automatic updates are switched on. Those updates are mostly security patches, and confirm that your phone locks with a strong passcode. Enable the Find My function so you can wipe it remotely if it's ever lost.
0: Enabling two-factor authentication, password manager, and auditing what permissions each app on your phone has. Three simple steps that make you a much harder target. Do it today. FPV stands for First Person View. FPV drones are those that are flown with these VR goggles that put you literally in the driver's seat. Now, these drones are very, very different from regular drones. It's like comparing a fighter aircraft to a carrier aircraft. These are far

0: fast, they're capable of acrobatic maneuvers, they don't have sensors, so they will fly wherever you want them to, which also makes them much more susceptible to crashing. Not surprisingly, FPV racing is a growing sport worldwide. Now, this sport is being used to train real drone pilots who take part in battlefield operations in Ukraine.
1: FPV as a high-speed competitive sport that tests precision flying at extreme velocity. See the world only through a live camera feed in their VR glasses and push machines through tight gates at blistering velocity. Every turn, every second, decided in real time with nothing but reflex and instinct. What started as a competitive tech discipline has now become one of the sharpest skill sets in modern drone operation.
2: Start за 3, 2, 1.
1: But in Ukraine, that skill has taken on a far more serious role. Ukraine's most skilled military drone pilots have taken part in a unique competition this week, not against Russia, but against each other, competing for advanced drone systems and battlefield-ready equipment. The competition, held in open fields outside the spa town of Truskovets, brought together pilots from multiple military units and drone manufacturers working on systems. The event, known as Wild Drones, brought together some of Ukraine's skilled military drone operators for a high-intensity test of speed and precision.
3: All the brigades represented here have come directly from the front lines, where they were engaged in combat with the enemy. This is an opportunity for them to communicate with each other a little, to learn something or share something with someone, and from manufacturers what new products are available.
1: The event included a series of controlled scenarios where operators had to navigate complex courses, maintain stability under high speed, and complete target using first-person view systems.
4: With FPV drones and reconnaissance drones, we effectively destroy the enemy, that we save the lives of our servicemen, which is why we now have a significant advantage on the front lines, and we really destroy a lot every day.
1: Pilots were tested on their ability to execute fast-turning flight patterns, hit designated visual markers, and adjust control in real time under pressure.
5: Такі змагання, як сьогодні, дика гонка, вони...
6: Competitions like today's Wild Drones help raise the level of professionalism among all pilots and brigades. They compete, test themselves on the course, and in this way improve their skills so that on the battlefield, they can eliminate the enemy more accurately and more effectively.
1: The event focused on precision flying, control, and speed, giving operators a chance to test their skills outside combat conditions.
7: Drones now account for around 70% of all strikes on the front line. This includes FPV drones, fixed-wing reconnaissance drones, surveillance systems, and unmanned ground vehicles. At the moment, unmanned ground vehicles are mostly used for logistics missions to protect the troops and preserve personnel.
1: It also created a direct link between drone operators and developers, allowing real-time feedback to improve system design and performance. Many units remain in constant contact with manufacturers, as drone systems are being updated and replaced at a rapid pace to match frontline demands. For some participants, the event also provided a short break from deployment conditions that have continued since the war in 2022.
0: Mason is operations known to man, but with the advent of humanoids and robots, it's no surprise that a startup, a UK one this time, has created a humanoid capable of carrying out the most repetitive task in construction, laying bricks. This humanoid is called Walter. It's designed to work alongside human construction workers, but unlike his human counterparts, he's unaffected by fatigue or the weather, which is a big deal in the UK.
8: For decades, bricklaying has remained one of the most manual, physically demanding and time-consuming construction site. But in the UK, a new machine is now attempting to change that. It is called Walter.

0: a robotic bricklayer designed to automate one of construction's most repetitive tasks. The system comes as Britain's construction industry faces a growing shortage of skilled bricklayers, with many experienced workers approaching retirement age.
1: When I did the survey, the average age of bricklayer in UK is 46 and nobody's learning it. So in 20 years' time, who is going to build the houses if you need a bricklayer?
0: The goal is not to replace human builders, but to support them, speeding up construction while reducing physical strain on the site. The robot works by lifting, positioning, and placing bricks with high precision using specially designed robot-ready materials.
1: This robot does 5 bricklayers and 1 labourer in 1 hour, operated by 1 man. It works in all weathers, doesn't need scaffolding. It uses a glue, so there is no cement. And as you know, mortar, as you know, cement is the biggest polluter of Earth. 6% of CO2 comes out of manufacturing cement and using cement on a building site.
0: Each brick contains grooves that allow the machine to grip and position it accurately during construction. The system can build at 10 square meters per hour while maintaining a tolerance of just a few millimeters. The level of precision of this robot is comparable to some of the best human bricklayers. The robot is also capable of working in rain, wind, and extreme temperatures, conditions that often slow down construction work. In some projects, it has even been used to build walls more than 3 meters high without scaffolding.
1: We've got now 30 robots, but we are ordering another 100. The future is going to be in robots, because it's fast, it's safe, no scaffolding, and all the bricklayers love it, because of it. And it takes 5 days to train somebody to operate the robot. It takes 3 years to teach a bricklayer.
0: The technology is built around a semi-automated system where human workers still prepare materials, handle site setup, and monitor the entire process.
1: A Yaskawa robot, which usually builds Mercedes, Porsches, Jaguars, but now it builds bricks walls. It's got all the plans in its head. It works by itself. All you need to do is supply him with the 2 pallets of bricks, and it just flies. The tolerance of the wall is 2 millimeters. To achieve that with a bricklayer, it's probably only 1% who is that good.
0: Construction materials must be prepared in advance, and the first row of bricks must already be in place before the robot begins work. The machine is operated by a single person, yet its developers claim it can match the output of multiple bricklayers and a laborer working together. Construction robotics has long lagged behind factory automation, partly because building sites are far less predictable than assembly lines. Unlike factories, every construction site has different weather, material handling challenges, and surface conditions. Walter was first developed in the Czech Republic before being brought to the UK for live housing projects. It is already being used on residential developments in England, where developers are testing how robotic construction can work alongside human crews on active building sites.
2: In Mina, which lies between Medina and Mount Arafat in Saudi Arabia, millions of Hajj pilgrims gather every year. Now, given the extreme heat and the multitudes, it's no surprise that quite often they need medical assistance. Health authorities in the country have turned to drones, apparently cutting down delivery time from 90 minutes to
3: Saudi Arabia for Hajj, one of the largest religious gatherings. During the main rituals, massive crowds move between holy sites, including Mina, Muzdalifa, and Mount Arafat, often under extreme heat conditions. With temperatures rising above 40 degrees Celsius and more than a million people moving through tight spaces, healthcare response time becomes critical.
4: Stress is always one of the main topics we prepare for extensively, and we must be ready because temperatures are very high.
3: This year, Saudi Arabia has turned to drone technology to speed up medical support for pilgrims. At Mina, the health ministry staff are now using drones to transport urgent medical supplies route.
4: What worries us most during it's the summer season,

0: is the high temperatures. And the main way of protecting ourselves from high temperatures is prevention.
1: Al-wiqaya.
2: According to Saudi health officials, ground transport during peak hours could take around 90 minutes to reach certain medical centers. That same delivery can now be completed in just 3 to 6 minutes.
3: We focus on using modern technologies to reach medical facilities as quickly as possible, with the goal of providing fast service to pilgrims.
2: The drones are being used to transport medicines, medical equipment, and other urgent supplies needed by healthcare teams working across the holy sites. The drones are also equipped to operate in high temperature conditions with cooling systems designed to protect temperature, sensitive medicines during flight.
3: This year we expanded our use of drones in this delivery service. These drones have reached NUPCO warehouses to medical facilities. It used to take an hour and a half during peak hours. Praise be to God, this year we achieved a 3-minute travel time.
2: Saudi authorities have described the system as one of the first large-scale uses of medical drone logistics during a mass gathering event. The country has, in the recent years, expanded the use of smart technologies during Hajj, including AI-based crowd management, digital health services, and automated monitoring systems. But the use of drones for rapid medical delivery is now becoming one of the most visible examples of how technology is changing operations on the ground.
1: Now we have absolutely no qualms in admitting our prejudice against AI music, and it's great that a large number of streaming platforms are banning AI music altogether. But AI can do wonderful things when it is used to help with something rather than. We came across this lovely story about Samuel Smith, a musician who got Parkinson's, couldn't play the guitar, couldn't compose. Enter AI, he's been able to do all of that, and he's about to release a new album which is about loss, adaptation and perseverance. What a gorgeous story.
4: The rise of AI-generated music has sparked a growing backlash across the music industry. Artists, record labels, and streaming platforms have warned about a future filled with synthetic songs. But away from the copyright battles and fears of automation, artificial intelligence is also emerging as a tool that can help people continue creating music when their own bodies begin to fail them.
5: The start we couldn't see the end. What was waiting for us around the bend?
4: For London musician Samuel Smith, AI has helped him after Parkinson's disease left him largely unable to play guitar.
6: For 20 years I've been a guitarist and I miss it profoundly. It's heartbreaking for me that I can't play. I can sketch a few chords out, but I can't play. And that's just the reality. So then I'm faced with a question. Don't play, don't be creative, or find a way out, find a route. And for me, this was the route. This is the way out. And the profound thing for me is that AI is not replacing anything for me. It's unlocking, it's enabling.
4: For years, Samuel Smith made music for friends and family, wrote songs and recorded ideas on his guitar. But in 2020, he was diagnosed with Parkinson's disease. The progressive neurological condition can cause tremors, rigidity and loss of motor control. His ability to play and record music he always had. Inside his home studio in London, Smith no longer demonstrates arrangements with a guitar. Instead, he sings melodies, rhythms, and ideas into AI music generation software.
5: Thought it was a bell ringing. I thought it was over now.
6: I've just done about 50, 45 seconds of a song I'm playing around with, and I've put it into the app, uploaded the file, and then put a few prompt words for the kind of style of song I want, and then hit generate, and then you get this.
5: I thought it was over now. I know it.
4: The system analyzes the recording, lyrics, and text prompts, and generates synthetic demo tracks with vocals, instruments, and arrangements. AI music tools such as Suno and Udio are built using generative AI models trained on massive data sets of music. The software analyzes patterns in harmony, rhythm, and instrumentation before creating new audio

0: outputs from user prompts. But for Smith, the AI-generated tracks are never the finished product. They are used as guides for human session musicians, who later record the songs using live instruments. In 2023, Smith released his first album in the springtime. His second album, The Art of Letting Go, was recorded in Nashville and in New York in 2025. The project was produced by two-time Grammy-winning pianist Matt Rawlings, who assembled a group of acclaimed roots, bluegrass, and jazz musicians.
1: What great artists all do, and including Sam, is they use obstacles and use adversity as a tool to create their art.
0: Smith says producing AI demos often requires repeated attempts and significant editing.
2: Putting together a song with AI, to some might sound like just press a button and you get something in 10 seconds. I can tell you it's not like that. It takes a long time, particularly to get something really good that you love.
0: The rapid rise of AI music has also triggered legal and ethical battles across the industry. Major record labels, including Universal, Sony, and Warner, have accused AI music companies of training their systems using copyrighted recordings without permission. The companies deny copyright infringement, arguing their systems generate original outputs rather than copying existing songs. But even as the debate over AI-generated music intensifies, Smith's story offers a different view of the technology. Not a substitute for human artists, but a creative assistive tool.
3: What a fabulous story. Ever since we read about Samuel Smith and saw the footage, I've been thinking about what it must feel to be a musician and not be able to play or compose because you've been debilitated by a disease. I don't think any of us can really put ourselves in his shoes. Perhaps the only thing that will give us some insight is his music. But it is a miracle, isn't it? It's when technology enables deeply human experiences like that, that it feels like it makes all the living and doing worthwhile. I'm going to leave you with that thought. Have a great weekend. Keep watching VEON. Watch us on YouTube. Leave your comments. Until next week, this is Miraj, your host, signing out. Bye-bye.

0: 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Watch We on Wide Angle at these times on Wheel. World is One. 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
2: Campaigns, elections, alliances, controversies, and power play. 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
0: Where darkness hides behind every corner. Where the truth is stranger than fiction. A show that dives deep into the stories which shock and mystify. The victims, the accused, and the sinister plot. Prime Crime is your front row seat to darkness.
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0: From the bustling trading floors of Wall Street to the vibrant exchanges of Asian stock markets, WeOn breaks it down for you to make sense of what's happening. 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We bring you all of this and more on World Business Watch. 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
0: Where darkness hides behind every corner. Where the truth is stranger than fiction. A show that dives deep into the stories which shock and mystify the victims, the accused, and the sinister float. Crime is your front row

Hello and welcome. You're watching Beyond World is One. I am Ridhim Sharma. The headlines first. U.S. Secretary of War Pete Hegseth said they will give up their nuclear ambitions, but U.S. believes at the table they can and will over time, given the right set of incentives.

0: So Iran knows very, very clearly what our expectations are, and that's on the negotiating team to deliver. They're coming in our direction. The talks have been productive. I think they know where it needs to go.
1: Donald Trump's physician says the U.S. president remains in excellent health in a memo released by the White House, citing results from an examination this week that indicated the 79-year-old continues to experience slight lower leg swelling and benign hand bruising.

Principal and Prevel school students disrupt their graduation, accusing Linda Thomas Greenfield of enabling Palestinian massacres and starvation through her sole veto of three UN ceasefire resolutions. Crowd cheers as rescuers pull out four people from a flooded cave in Laos. The second rescue comes less than 24 hours after another man was brought out late on Friday. Two others remain missing. Karnataka's former chairman announces D.K. Shivkumar's name as the next CLP leader. This paves the way for his elevation as the Chief Minister of Karnataka. Trinamool Congress National General Secretary Abhishek Banerjee has been beaten and pelted with stones during a visit to West Bengal's Sonarpur South, where he was meeting families affected by post-poll violence. TMC MP accuses BJP of attacking him. Delhi police arrest nine men with links to Pakistan's intelligence agency, the Inter-Services Intelligence, and fugitive Don Dawood Ibrahim for allegedly planning attacks in Mumbai and other parts of the country.

0: rescue operation is underway in a remote cave in Laos. The five men found alive after spending more than a week trapped inside a flooded cave in Laos have been freed, while two other people are still missing. My colleague Mohammed Saleh gives us a lowdown of this rescue operation. Over to you, Saleh.
1: Thank you very much indeed, Rhythm. So this of course is a crucial operation that of course is underway. It all started in search of gold and started on the 20th of May, where eight villagers cave in central Laos in search of valuable gold deposits. Now, shortly afterwards, there was some unexpected flash flooding that trapped them inside of the cave. However, one of these miners managed to get outside of this cave and then alerted the

international expert divers were deployed to the scene to try and join the rescue efforts to try and get these miners out. The multinational team officially began navigating the narrow underwater passage to try and locate the missing men on the 25th of May. Now, the rescue team used stretchers, ropes, diving masks, helmets, flashlights, oxygen tanks, and also Wi-Fi systems to locate the missing men. On the 27th of May, after days of some very perilous diving, the team

0: On the 27th of May, after days of some very perilous diving, the team was the site, and this where about some of the men were in fact rescued, five of them. And the conditions in which these men were operating can be gauged by the fact that the tunnel was just 60 centimeters wide. So in a tunnel that was 60 centimeters wide, they had crawled all the way down in. They were stuck there. Flash flooding resulted in the cave getting completely flooded. And first one man managed to escape, and there were five others who managed to come out much later. And they were extremely hungry. They were suffering from dehydration, but otherwise they appeared to be fairly stable. So as the rescue mission continued on the 28th of May, a generator was put close to the entrance of the cave to try and pump out the water in an effort to try and drain the cave ahead of the survivors' extraction. Now, there were many challenges that were involved, including the very tricky navigation of the muddy passageways and underground streams using cables to guide the way. Now, some parts of the tunnel were so narrow that the divers reported being forced to remove their equipment to try and squeeze through that channel. On the 29th of May, an operation was launched to extract the survivors from the cave after the excavation teams successfully managed to clear an access route to the cave. While the first survivor was pulled to safety on Friday, four others were freed on Saturday. So this is how the rescue efforts were in fact carried out to try and get these survivors out of this very, very narrow cave they had got themselves into. It's back to you, Rhythm.
1: India's armed forces are fully prepared for Operation Sindoor 2.0 if the situation demands. Chief of Army Staff General Upendra Dwivedi has stated that the Operation Sindoor is not yet over, stressing that the current situation is only a temporary cessation of hostilities and not the end of the operation. Speaking at the passing out parade of the 150th course at the National Defence Academy in Pune, General Dwivedi said that the Indian Army is strengthening its capabilities for modern warfare, which now extends beyond traditional battlefields.
2: It is still continuing. There is temporary cessation of hostilities. So the Indian Army or all the three services are preparing well for Operation Sindoor 2.0 if it takes place. Presently, we are looking at enhancing our synergy within the three services. We are looking at equipping ourselves for the next warfare. As I have told you, the next warfare will not be limited to the land, maritime and air alone. The new entries, that is the space, cyber and cognitive warfare, will play a very important role.
1: The Army Chief noted that today's battlefield is more transparent than ever before, with advanced surveillance and technology making every movement visible to the adversary. General Dwivedi said that military planners must remain cautious about troop deployment while ensuring the safety of both soldiers and civilians living in border regions. General Dwivedi further said Operation Sindoor set a benchmark for India's military response and urged NDA cadets to uphold those standards throughout their careers. Operation Sindoor was launched in May 2025 after the Pahalgam terror attack that claimed 26 innocent lives. The operation targeted terror infrastructure across the border and has since become a defining example of India's response to acts of terrorism and provocation.

The Indian Army is hosting Exercise Pragati, a multilateral military training event in Meghalaya. Pragati, which stands for Partnership of Regional Armies for Growth and Transformation in the Indian Ocean Region. The exercise promotes regional security, tactical cooperation among the partner countries. Take a look.

The United States military has carried out another deadly strike in the Eastern Pacific, targeting what it described as a drug trafficking vessel. Three men were killed in the latest operation, which is part of the Trump administration's controversial anti-cartel campaign known as Operation Southern Spear. The strikes have now killed more than 190 people since September, drawing growing criticism from legal experts and human rights groups. The latest strike took place on Friday in the Eastern Pacific Ocean. According to U.S. Southern Command, intelligence indicated the vessel was traveling along known narcotics trafficking routes and was involved in drug smuggling operations. Video released by the U.S. military shows the boat at sea before it hit by a powerful strike and erupts into flames, leaving burning wreckage floating in the water. Three men were killed in the attack. The strike was the third deadly operation reported within a week and is part of Operation Southern Spear, launched by the Trump administration in September. According to multiple media tallies, at least 198 people had already been killed before the latest strike, taking the overall death toll beyond 200.

However, the campaign remains highly controversial. The Trump administration says the vessels are linked to narcotics trafficking and designated criminal organizations. But authorities have not publicly released definitive evidence proving that all of the targeted boats were involved in drug smuggling. The Pentagon's targeting procedures are now facing increased scrutiny as questions grow over the legality and transparency of the operation. A former mayor in Southern California has pleaded guilty to acting as an illegal agent for the Chinese government in a case that is drawing national attention in the United States. Eileen Wang, the former mayor of Arcadia, admitted to promoting pro-Beijing messaging on behalf of Chinese officials without registering as a foreign agent. The case has reignited concerns over foreign influence in American politics. 58-year-old Eileen Wang served on the Arcadia City Council after being elected in 2022 and later became mayor through the city's rotating leadership system. But federal prosecutors say that before taking office, Wang worked at the direction of officials from the People's Republic of China and helped promote content favorable to Beijing through a Chinese language news platform targeting Chinese American audiences. According to court documents, Wang published an amplified article supporting Chinese government positions, including content defending Beijing against criticism over alleged human rights abuses in Xinjiang. Prosecutors say Wang carried out these activities between 2020 and 2022 without registering as a foreign agent. A requirement under U.S. law investigators also linked Wang to her former fiancé, Yao Ning Mike Sun, who was previously convicted in a related case involving efforts to influence U.S. politics on behalf of China. Wang stepped down as mayor earlier this month after the allegations became public and has now formally pleaded guilty in federal court. She faces a possible prison sentence of up to 10 years, with sentencing scheduled for later this year. In other development, a U.S. journalist has been charged with allegedly working for China-linked contacts and preparing political reports that prosecutors say were intended for Chinese officials, including President Xi Jinping. U.S. authorities claim he failed to register as a foreign agent while receiving assignments and payments from individuals tied to China. The journalist denies wrongdoing, saying his work was legitimate consulting and media activity. The case adds to growing tensions between Washington and Beijing over foreign influence and national security concerns.

The U.S. Space Force has awarded SpaceX a $4.16 billion contract to develop a new network of military satellites designed to detect and track airborne threats from space. The project is part of the space-based Advanced Moving Target Indicator program, which aims to improve the military's ability to monitor aircraft, missiles, and other moving targets across large geographic areas. Officials say the first operational satellite constellation is expected to be developed by 2028, helping close critical surveillance gaps and strengthening battlefield awareness for U.S. forces. The satellite program is expected to support the Trump administration's Golden Dome missile defense initiative. The system combines space-based sensors, secure communication networks, and ground-based processing capabilities to provide real-time targeting information. As missile technology becomes more advanced, Pentagon planners are increasingly relying on satellites to provide persistent tracking and early warning capabilities. The estimated cost of the broader Golden Dome program has now risen to $185 billion. The latest award further cements SpaceX's position as one of the Pentagon's most important commercial space partners. Last week, the company secured another $2.3 billion contract to build a secure military satellite communications network. SpaceX already plays a major role in national security launches and military space operations, and this new contract expands its presence into advanced surveillance and targeting systems.

Two nations thousands of miles apart are battling the exact same crisis, a shrinking population. New data from Japan and Estonia shows how falling birth rates, aging populations, and shrinking workforces are becoming major economic challenges. Japan recorded its steepest population drop in history. According to preliminary 2025 census figures released by Japan's government, the country's population fell by more than 3 million people over the past 5 years, declining 2.5% to just over 123 million. Only Tokyo and Okinawa recorded population growth, while 45 of Japan's 47 prefectures saw declines. Major cities, including Yokohama and Hiroshima, registered their first post-war population losses. The trend reflects a broader demographic challenge. Japan's average household size has fallen to a record low of 2.15 people. This is driven largely by a rising single-person household and an aging population. At the same time, the number of foreign residents has climbed above 3.2 million, accounting for roughly 2.6% of the population. Experts warn Japan could soon enter a phase where its population shrinks by nearly 1 million people every year. Japan slid from 11th place globally in the 2020 census to 12th place, falling below Ethiopia, according to United Nations figures for other countries. A similar concern is now emerging in Estonia. A new demographic report by Wealth Place figures for other countries. A similar concern emerging in Estonia, a new demographic report by researchers from Tallinn University and the University of Tartu warns that Estonia's population could fall below 7 lakh by the end of the century if current birth rates remain unchanged. Fewer than 10,000 children were born in both 2024 and 2025, the lowest level since record-keeping began more than a century ago, as per the report citing research. Researchers say smaller generations, changing attitudes towards parenthood, rising lively costs, and global crises have all contributed to the decline. The report warns that while immigration could offset population losses, it would also significantly reshape the country's demographic composition. In Japan, a former minister and current advisor to the Nomura Research Institute

0: Hiroya Masuda said the total population will likely be in the 110 million range in the next census in 2030. Smart shrinking of government and public infrastructure will be a must, the expert says. In Estonia, on the other hand, researchers say a more positive scenario would require fertility to rise again in the coming decades. If the average number of children per woman increased to 1.6 or 1.9, Estonia's long-term outlook would improve significantly. Jammu and Kashmir's third edition of the Literature Festival saw distinguished voices from literature, diplomacy, academia, governance and arts. Lieutenant Governor of Jammu and Kashmir, Manoj Sinha, inaugurated the two-day festival. Take a look.
1: Hundreds of students from different districts of the Kashmir attended the Literature Festival. Renowned writers, scholars, former diplomats, artists and intellectuals graced the fest.
2: And what I'm seeing in Kashmir is that it is now back. I see pride, I see a sense of hope. And these literary festivals, literature festivals, people come here from all across the country, some come from overseas, to see the reality and to explain the reality. My belief is the narrative, the false narrative, the fake news that was being circulated about Kashmir, that has now been irrevocably shattered.
1: Over the years, the Kashmir Literature Festival has evolved into a significant cultural platform. While books remain at its core, the festival has become a vibrant confluence of ideas, art, music, heritage, and public discourse. It's the celebration of rich intellectual and cultural heritage of Kashmir.
3: Different people from different parts of the country, when they come under one roof and share their experiences, read about their books, tell them about their different patterns and different experiences of life, it is so much to learn from. And I'm sure you've seen in the morning that there were a lot of college students, there were school students and youth listening to so many people here.
1: This year's edition features book and cover launches, panel discussions, debates, storytelling sessions, poetry recitals, open mic performances, and even karaoke evenings were part of it. Organizers stressed that Jammu and Kashmir deserves a global platform to showcase its heritage.
4: I wish there are more and more festivals like this, and there are more and more people who get involved. The best festivals are ones which grow organically, so I just hope that this will encourage local talent to have small, even mohalla book clubs, reading clubs, and small little festivals of their own, because that will really create a culture of reading.
1: The two-day Kashmir Literature Festival offers a diverse program of literary discussions, cultural performances, and interactive sessions. The festival aims to foster dialogue and creativity.
5: Srinagar is hosting the third edition of Kashmir Literature Festival today, and authors and former diplomats from across the country are participating in the event. This also means a lot of interaction for the young minds from the Kashmir Valley who are interested in creative writing. With video journalist Firoz Idris Lone for Beyond World is One.
0: Live music is slowly making its way back to Tehran after months of uncertainty following the West Asia war. Musicians in the Iranian capital are once again stepping onto the stage. With the fragile ceasefire holding since April 8, people are finally returning to concerts and public gatherings, hoping for a sense of normalcy. At the Tehran Contemporary Art Museum, more than 300 people gathered for a concert called Sounds of the South, celebrating music from southern Iran. Around 50 performers took part, filling the venue with the sounds of bagpipes, saxophones, guitars, and traditional instruments. For many in the audience, it was their first live music event in months. The concert was curated by renowned Iranian musician Mohsen Sharifian and also featured 8 women performers. In a rare moment, one musical piece included a female vocalist singing before a mixed audience of men and women, something not commonly allowed under Iran's religious establishment.
6: People's overall mood naturally isn't good. Given the wartime conditions and the lack of peace, what we as artists can offer is first and foremost to bring people together. Because in times like this, we really need to come together. That's the main thing. And if we can also pass on some positive feelings to one another, if a few artists can get together, sit with each other, chat and play music, then I think that's one of the best things we can do.
0: The revival of concerts comes after a difficult period for Iran's entertainment industry. Even before the conflict, live performances had reduced sharply following anti-government protests and the strict crackdown that followed. Now the return of music events is being seen as a small but important step towards lifting public morale. It is also offering relief to many musicians who had struggled for months without steady work and feared they might have to give up their careers altogether. Thank you for watching Beyond World is One. I am Rhythm Sharma. More updates to follow on the other side.

0: In West Asia, every move shifts the world's balance. Wars, ceasefires, alliances, power never stands still. From Tehran to Tel Aviv, from Damascus to Doha, the West Asia Post cuts through the chaos to reveal the region that shapes the world. Because what happens in West Asia never stays in West Asia. This is the West Asia Post, the region's story, the world's impact.
1: South Korea is embracing AI in filmmaking, but what does it mean for its stories? Malayalam cinema is riding high on sequels, but what about its stars? Fjord scores a big win at Cannes, but will it dominate the Oscars? All this and much more with me, Diksha Bisla, on Beyond at These Times.

0: For years, traveling from Ahmedabad to Colombo often meant long layovers and connecting flights through cities like Mumbai, turning what would have been a short journey into a tiring 7 to 9 hour trip. But now, a new direct chartered flight connection between Ahmedabad and Colombo is changing that completely. Operated by Fitz Air, Sri Lanka's first private international airline. The route will connect the two cities in just around 3 hours, with services operating multiple times a week. Traditionally, many Indian tourists looking for short international holidays have gravitated towards destinations like Dubai, Thailand, or Singapore. But Sri Lanka is now positioning itself as a closer, more affordable, and hassle-free alternative. And convenience is becoming one of its biggest selling points. Indian travelers can already use UPI payments in Sri Lanka, while Indian rupees are also accepted in several places, reducing the need for complicated currency exchanges. Visa procedures also remain relatively simple through Sri Lanka's ETA system. For Indian tourists, especially families and short-haul leisure travelers, the experience is increasingly being designed to feel smooth and familiar. Gujarat is emerging as one of India's fastest-growing outbound travel markets, with increasing demand for luxury holidays, experiential tourism, and destination celebrations. But the benefits may not flow in only one direction. The new route is also expected to improve tourism and business travel from Sri Lanka into Gujarat, whether for trade events, cricket matches, concerts, or cultural tourism. As South Asia witnesses growing regional connectivity and rising demand for short international travel, various stakeholders came together at a one-of-a-kind event, Z24 Kalak Mahasanman, held in Ahmedabad.
1: Charlie Colombo.

0: Let's listen in to our panel of travel experts as they discuss Ahmedabad to Colombo, a new gateway to shared heritage.
1: Let's get started first. You know, like we're talking about the connectivity factor. We're talking about bringing two parts of the world, Ahmedabad and Colombo, together, becoming a bridge through this initiative, a three-hour journey. Kamal, I want to start with you first to talk really about what the thought process was like and what went on behind the scenes.
2: I'm really excited about this partnership that we have, gone into with Fitzair, Vocus Tours and Cinnamon Hotels and Resorts to launch a flight from Ahmedabad to Colombo. When we first thought about it a few months ago, actually about 6 months ago, it was a brainchild of our president of our group, Nayana Mahavilwara. He has been here three times since we started this journey. What we saw is India is really, our number one market for Sri Lanka. We had about 500,000 tourists coming last year to Colombo, to Sri Lanka. And our expectation is to grow this by about 20-25% this year. So we saw a gap. We have a lot of direct connectivity between many of the main cities from India to Colombo, but we did not have this connectivity between Ahmedabad and Colombo. So we saw a huge opportunity because I know by talking to a lot of people from Ahmedabad and Gujarat, that you all love to travel, you all love to enjoy have a good culinary experience, understand different cultures. So we thought it's the perfect way to give the opportunity to Gujaratis, to Ahmedabadians, to come and experience Sri Lanka, and with the direct connectivity. With this initiative, it's going to take only 3 hours for you to reach Colombo from Ahmedabad. Lots of exciting things happening in Ahmedabad. We had Coldplay last year. A lot of Sri Lankans travel to Thailand and Singapore to watch the concert. With this kind of connectivity, it connects both ways. It's not just people from Ahmedabad has the opportunity to go to Sri Lanka, but also the Sri Lankans who travel, who loves to enjoy good game of cricket, good event like good musical event. They have the opportunity to come to Ahmedabad very easily. So that's the whole thought process behind.
1: Wow. So basically, you're talking about a journey that's going to take only 3 hours, connecting Colombo and Ahmedabad. Let that sink in. And I want to also discuss the strategy behind this with Nalika, because, we're talking about the fact that these are two destinations which have a lot in common. But tell us more about the kind of

0: opportunities that the travelers will have when they explore this kind of an initiative, what really is in store for them.
1: Thank you, Mani. Thank you so much. Lovely to be here. Thank you very much for the opportunity given. I think Kabal summed it all. Sri Lanka is more closer to Ahmedabad than ever before. 3 hours, 3 hours, 10 minutes to be exact. Yes, the opportunity that lies is one of a kind development in South Asia. It's a $1.3 billion investment from our company for the Indian market. So this is a product for India. And when we did our research, we found out that Ahmedabad itself has almost 9 million population, but Gujarat as a state has about 65 million, if I remember. And as at now, when you look at the connectivity from Sri Lanka to India, the West is where we don't have that much of connectivity apart from Mumbai. South, we are very well connected. There are almost 147 flights a week. The highest connected, the two cities are Chennai and Mumbai. But, the rest of the cities have decent connectivity. But if you look at the state of Gujarat, has absolutely no connectivity up to now, direct. So that was, and also if you look at the MICE tourism, because a lot of companies have their presence in Ahmedabad, and we see that this type of products, what you see here, caters to the MICE segment, which is Sri Lanka is known for. And Sri Lanka being the closest nation to India, or of course the closest country to India, I would say that it's never been looked at as international travel, but mostly a more domestic travel. I suppose a lot of people can get to Sri Lanka easily than even getting within India. Also, the question you ask, the culinary experience, and of course the Ramayana trails that has really caught up. There are about 52 locations in Sri Lanka where when you really look at the most important places that has to be visited, has really, really caught up. And that is something which is trending. MICE tourism, as I discussed, because we do have the brick and mortar now.
0: And the other benefit also is that there is no forex loss here that we are talking about. Very significant factor and very topical right now, because we're talking about a country which accepts UPI. How convenient is that, right?
1: Yes, so we do accept UPI, and we've been having UPI for the last few years. But I think now is ever more important that we talk about it, because of the current situation where we don't want to be spending foreign exchange unnecessarily. And also we as a country accept INR. So that is also something that, these are things which will come in handy now, especially during these circumstances where everyone has to be a little careful. And we understand that, and we are very open to discuss and to see how we can make things work. Because at the end of the day, we are quite dependent on tourism as a country. And India has been our friends for a long time and the biggest source market. So we really want to ensure that we grow. And we want it to be a mutually beneficial partnership. And what we have definitely will help.
0: I want to definitely ask Jyotiji at this point, because we are talking about the opportunities. Let's also zoom out and look at the way in which this also means that, you know, we're looking at exploring beyond the usual traditional outbound destinations. Like, for example, we're talking about moving beyond, talking about Mumbai, talking about Delhi, and we're talking about the heritage and the cultural and the food and wellness aspect. How significant is that according to you?
2: I think our relationship with Sri Lanka is going stronger day by day. It's not like it has been strong always, but the more we see tourism rising, I've seen that the thought come into every Indian that they would love to go to Sri Lanka. It's because we share a heritage, we share culture, we share food, we share people. And that's what tourism is all about. Tourism is all about people. It's not about products first. It's about the people to people connect. That's how we connect to the Sri Lankans, because we feel we are a part of them. Our South is totally, they have relatives in and out with the countries. But it's not only a country destination, it's an extension of India. So you have the flavor of being in an international space, but you also have the flavor of being in your own country and you feel very nice. And I think it's a great opportunity that, you know, you have a direct flight to Ahmedabad, because tourism will only grow where direct flights are.

0: we've seen that over the years. Every time any country asks us, how do we grow tourism? The first thing we tell them is, have more flights or have direct flights. Because that reduces your hours of travel and becomes much quicker. So our youth, and you're one of them, and you would decide on a Friday where you want to go tomorrow. And if there is no visa issue, which Sri Lanka doesn't have, it's an ETA. So you just go and within 3 minutes you get your visa. How would you love not going to Sri Lanka, because you really don't need a visa? And like you said, foreign exchange, we are not losing out foreign exchange at all.
1: Indeed.
0: So we are actually spending in INR. You feel so much happier spending that, because you're not all the time converting pounds. My God, 130 rupees. Oh my, 95 rupees. You're not doing that. You are just spending. And you're spending as you spend in your own country. So I think that those trends are very, very critical for the country. And we should be doing that more, that we build a very strong ecosystem among ourselves.
1: Manish, you know, I want to understand from you, this is, of course, an initiative which has a lot of significance. But as Jyoti was also pointing out, the people-to-people ties, according to you, how important is it at a time like this? But there's so much curiosity, specifically when it comes to, for example, the Ramayana trails that we are talking about, when it comes to the way in which these two countries can actually come together and mutually benefit each other.
2: Okay, Ahmedabad is the biggest market for tourism. We have 1500 crore rupees of outbound business from only in Gujarat. So we always welcome new airlines in Ahmedabad, because when airlines come to in city, then tourism automatically increase in the city. In Sri Lanka, the Ramayana circuit is very popular circuit over there. There are many destinations like Colombo, Kandy, Muarelia, and any other destinations. People are Bentota is a very beautiful beach in Sri Lanka, is like Goa. Kandy is a different destination, is a mountain over there. Muarelia is like, we feel Ashok Vatika. You feel natural Ashok Vatika, and people are enjoyed over there. So for Gujaratis, they love to travel and they get a good destination, nearest good destination from Ahmedabad. Nearly time also increased business, tourism business in Gujarat, because of nowadays Europe is very costly. America is very costly. There are lots of visa issues. So now in days, all Asian countries increase the business.
1: And there's so much that South Asia has to offer. Why go beyond some of these places itself?
2: Yes. Yeah, yeah. Because of, you know, people, MICE, already mentioned in MICE group. So 15 people or 20 people or 50 people groups now easily travel to Sri Lanka, and they enjoyed the Sri Lankan food, Sri Lankan culture, and even they organize a wedding over there.
1: Every time you mention or we discuss food, it's of course very tempting to talk about what all is on the menu once someone is at the facility. I want to ask Kamal to really share more about the way in which this is an integrated facility, an integrated resort that we are looking at. The kind of facilities that are already available at a destination like that.
3: Yes, very important to talk about it, because this is the first integrated resort in Sri Lanka and also in this part of the world. It has two hotels within the building. We have 687-room hotel, which is Cinnamon Life. Then we have 113-room hotel, which is the more upper-end hotel. That's on top of the building. Then we have an entertainment center with gaming, a shopping mall, office complex, and also we do have two apartment complexes. So it's on its own, it's a small city.
1: When it comes to actually bringing this project to fruition, what do you think were your observations about the people of Gujarat and the people in the areas that you've been living in for so long? You know, what were your first-hand experiences like?
4: In 2022, 2023, we had the economic crisis, where we are so grateful that India came to bail us out when we really didn't have the means to get our fuel, where all of us had to stay in fuel queues for 48 hours, sometimes even more than that, even 72 hours during the latter stage.
1: Wow.
4: So those were the times that, you know, it went through. But we are so happy that we've been a resilient set of people. Sri Lanka has always been, we fought a 30-year-old war. and we came out of it in 2009. Then we went through so many things, and but we have come, and today we are here standing strong and showcasing one of the best of the best. The connect is mutual. We all love food, whether it's Sri Lankan or whether it's Indian, whether it's from whether you're from Ahmedabad or from whether from the south or the west or east or north, I suppose food plays a big role, and more than anything, culture. Something that I feel is that we go down or we are connected with something much bigger than who we are. Who we are today is because of something that is in our bloodline, something that we've sort of carried with us. I think that is common to both Indians and Sri Lankans. So we really don't look at things on the face value, but I think we connect more. And of course, in the history, we are connected. So we run something that's more than just doing business.
1: Right. And I want to quickly also get in perspective just on the way in which tourism has really changed and the opportunities that India, South Asia overall really has, because there's so much more to be explored and the way in which tourists are actually changing in terms of their trends over the years.
0: Today, the youth, the Gen Z, are only looking at experiential travel. And that's where I think we all sitting here need to change the perspective of travel and tourism. Because I think more than a destination, it's the experience that matters to the youth. How they're spending, and they want to be connected to the grassroots level too. I've seen that change happen because a lot of youngsters come to me to say, where is it that we can experience the local food, the local crafts, the local stays, the local people? And that's what India is also doing.
1: Vocal for local, yeah.
0: Yeah, we are talking about being very vocal for local, right? Our Prime Minister says that every day. And our Prime Minister also says neighbors first. But when we talk about tourism, I'll also say this, that tourism is never one-sided. Tourism has to be inbound, outbound. It has to be balanced. Because just imagine any airline coming into our country, going back empty, or the reverse. The airline would survive. So when we are making the world come closer to us, when we are talking about seamless travel, when we are talking about experiential travel, what is the first thing that comes into our mind? It's an airline. You know, so even if it's a train going for the Ramayana trail, but it has to be seamless, that I'm not bothered every time there is a stop, I have to get down, I have to do this, or whatever. So I reach my destination. So for me, that beautiful landscape is what I'm looking at. And that's the tourism I talk about and you talk about. And I think Ahmedabad is going to be very lucky to have a direct airline going to Sri Lanka, because more the people going from here, more the people coming from there. And actually, Gujarat is anyway a very beautiful destination with so much happening here, and every part, nook and corner of Gujarat is so beautiful that I think we need other countries to also come and explore us.
1: I just want to touch upon the last aspect, which is of course about the connectivity, but also the fact that we are talking about an experience that will continue to grow. So what will your immediate priority areas be over the years from here onwards?
3: So the immediate priorities is actually, you know, we are, we've been talking about the experiences, you know, the enhancing the hospitality experience is actually the main aspect and main focus for us, giving a really destination immersive experience so that really people understand the culture of Sri Lanka, the culture and the destination of where we operate, and they really connect with our people. So that's our goal, and that's what we are working on.
4: I believe Sri Lanka is just in the verge of getting the numbers or the tourism numbers that we deserve as a country. As at now, we are just getting we are just at 2.36 million. Where in 2018, we were almost there. We did 2.33 million. So, but because of the bad timing, things sort of went the other way. But last year, we came back very strong, and we sort of did a little more than what we did back in 2018. The contribution, as I said, is 24% coming from India. So Sri Lanka, I believe the government of Sri Lanka, the tourist board, is looking at 3 million arrivals in the coming 2 years, which I believe can be achieved. You know, getting into places in Sri Lanka is easy. I'm sure that all of you have been from Colombo to the Kandy and Orelia, which is the cold climate, or the hill country where you have the cold climate. It's about 300.

0: and a half to 4 hours away. Now with the highways coming, and I need to mention the central highway, which is getting extended to Kandy, the work has started progressing after a little bit of a stall. So it just started, kick-started about 2 weeks ago. And with that reach into Kandy, in the next, I would say, year or 1.5 years, when it's completed, will be again about an hour or hour and a half, which takes about 3.5 hours. So right. There's a lot to offer.
1: And there you have it. As new opportunities emerge in South Asia, the new air route might just be the game changer the region needs. The campaign Chalo Gujarat, Halo Sri Lanka is definitely sizzling with excitement and expectations.

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0: breaking news. 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
2: The Earth is sending distress signals. Wildfires, droughts, and melting glaciers. Can we reverse the damage? Explore the harrowing effects of climate change. It's a wake-up call, global emergency. 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
6: 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Where the truth is stranger than fiction. A show that dives deep into the stories which shock and mystify. The victims, the accused, and the sinister float. Crime is your front row seat to darkness.
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2: The Earth is sending distress signals. Wildfires. Droughts. And melting glaciers. Can we reverse the damage? Explore the harrowing effects of climate change. It's a wake-up call, global emergency. 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
11: Where darkness hides behind every corner. Where the truth is stranger than fiction. A show that dives deep into the stories which shock and mystify. The victims, the accused, and the sinister float. Prime Crime is your front row seat to darkness.
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8: Campaigns, elections, alliances, controversies, and power play. Stories that analyze global and domestic politics.

thank you for staying with us and welcome back. This is We On Wild Is One. We are glad you're watching. I'm Eric Njoka. Let's begin this broadcast to the headlines. Russia fits anti-drone netting across warships and submarines on all four of its fleets and uses handheld Yorka interceptor drones to shoot down Ukrainian UAVs. This comes even as Ukraine continues its attacks and hits a Russian frigate called the Admiral Essen. At least 22 people dead and several others injured after a truck overturned in eastern Afghanistan. Among those dead are 12 children.

Donald Trump's physician says the U.S. president remains in excellent health. In a memo released by the White House, cites results from an examination this week that indicated the 79-year-old continues to experience slight lower leg swelling and benign hand bruising. Cheers as rescuers pull out four people from a flooded cave in Laos. The second rescue comes less than 24 hours after another man was brought out late on Friday. Two others remain missing. Myanmar President Min Aung Hlaing arrives in New Delhi as he kicks off his five-day visit to India. This is his maiden overseas visit less than 2 months after he was sworn in as president.

The swearing-in of D.K. Shivakumar as Chief Minister of Karnataka will be held at Lok Bhavan in Bengaluru on June 3rd. This is after he was unanimously elected CLP leader.

The National Testing Agency issues an important notice after a technical glitch reportedly delayed the commencement of the Common University Entrance Test 2026 at some examination centers. They say the exam will be rescheduled.

Just hours after President Donald Trump held a Situation Room meeting on the future of a possible Iran deal, fresh violence has threatened to derail already fragile ceasefire efforts. The IRIB claims that five Americans were injured after debris from an Iranian missile struck a U.S. air base in Kuwait. And according to a Bloomberg report, Iran launched a Fateh 110 missile. This was in attempt to target the Ali al-Salem air base. However, Kuwaiti air defenses intercepted the missile, but falling debris reportedly damaged two

0: violation. While Iran says recent American military actions amount to provocation and a breach of the tentative 60-day truce framework. What makes these strikes more concerning are these escalation comes less than 24 hours after Trump revealed he was heading into the White House Situation Room to make a final decision on a proposed deal with Iran. In a long post on Truth Social, the president outlined sweeping conditions demanding that Iran permanently abandons any nuclear weapons ambitions, reopen the Strait of Hormuz to unrestricted shipping, and allow international oversight of its enriched uranium stockpile. But that high-stakes Situation Room meeting ended without any public breakthrough. Iranian officials quickly rejected suggestions that Tehran was negotiating away its nuclear program, insisting their focus remains on ending the conflict, with Iran's Fars News reportedly saying that Tehran called Trump's post a mixture of truth and lies. Meanwhile, speaking at the Shangri-La dialogue in Singapore, the Defense Secretary Pete Hegseth reiterated that preventing Iran from obtaining a nuclear weapon remains a top American priority, even as Washington pursues diplomatic efforts.
1: We still have global obligations to ensure that, say, Iran doesn't get a nuclear weapon. We're focused on that. We can do two things at one time.
0: So the tensions remain dangerously high around the Strait of Hormuz. The waterway remains at the center of the crisis, with commercial shipping disrupted and global energy markets closely watching every development. With missiles flying, accusations mounting, and diplomacy still hanging in the balance, the larger question that remains is whether the ceasefire survives or whether the latest strike pushes the US and Iran one step closer to another round of direct confrontation.

0: And joining us live from Washington, D.C. is Professor Peter Kuznick. He's a professor of history and director of the Nuclear Studies Institute at American University. Professor Kuznick, it's good to see you and thank you very much for your time. What do you think is going on here? Because everyone is saying that we have demands and those demands have to be met. We saw what the President of the United States did. He went into the Situation Room, but nothing conclusive was said publicly after that meeting, and now Iran is saying that President Trump continues to lie.
1: We're at a sad impasse. You know, nothing has changed over the past week. Trump keeps saying we're very, very close to a deal. The deal he's talking about is the agreement on a memorandum of understanding. And that's just going to set the clock ticking for 60 days of negotiations. So it will open up the Strait of Hormuz. But beyond that, there's no real agreement. The only real change this week is that Trump said he may not accept the deal unless several of the Gulf countries join the Abraham Accords. Where this came from, nobody knows. Because there's almost no chance that any of those countries would join the Abraham Accords unless there's an agreement about a Palestinian state. Uh-huh. And they've made that clear. And so what we saw was more shooting back and forth. It was minimal compared to the first month of the war, but it was still significant. Trump makes his claims. The Iranians refute them. And what we've seen is the hardliners in both countries.
0: Professor, I'll give you a moment to clear your throat, and as you I just want to know your assessment and your reaction on what is happening in Kuwait, because Iran did target Kuwait, air base that is there. What do you think is going on there in that region? Are you okay now?
1: Yes, I'm fine.
0: Okay.
1: What's happening in Kuwait, we don't know, because what we found out earlier in the war is that the U.S. always downplays the effect of Iranian strikes against U.S. bases. Then we find out later

0: they were much more successful and caused much more damage than originally reported. So the Iranians are saying they caused significant damage in Kuwait. The Americans are denying that. So we don't know, but we know that the Iranians did fire missiles against Kuwait in retaliation for the U.S. attack on Iran this week, two times. So we're not making any progress. As soon as Trump gives any indication that he's willing to accept the terms the Iranians could live with, he starts getting attacked from the Republican hawks, the Ted Cruzes, the Lindsey Grahams, the Roger Wickers, the Mike Pompeo. They keep saying, this is Obama 2.0. The last thing Trump wants to hear is that he's being compared to Barack Obama, when in reality, the deal that Trump is talking about is worse than what Obama got in 2015. So we're at a bad impasse. Politically, this is eating away at Trump's support and at his base in the United States. It's depleting American weapons. It's slowing down American shipments to Taiwan, to Ukraine, and it's leaving the United States weaker. Friedrich Merz, the German chancellor, said Iran has humiliated the United States.
1: Right.
0: And that's the way it's being seen at this point, as Trump is desperately trying to get out, but he doesn't seem to have the ability to do so.
1: Professor, very quickly and finally, your reaction to the Secretary of War, Pete Hegseth, at the Shangri-La dialogue. He did make some comments in regards to Iran. I hope you heard those comments. Your quick reactions.
0: My quick reaction is that Pete Hegseth, there's no respect for him in the United States or globally. He says we negotiate with bombs. He's a comic book tough guy. He wants to always sound tough, but there's nothing to back it up. He's not somebody who's a strategic thinker. He was a Fox News weekend TV host, and Trump liked the way he talked on Fox News. So he appointed him Secretary of Defense, which Hegseth quickly said made him the Secretary of War. He's not a serious figure in that regard. Marco Rubio has also discredited himself. J.D. Vance initially was opposed to the U.S. attack on Iran. Now he also kowtows to Trump and the official line. Mm-hmm. So it's really all in Trump's hands. They were there for the meeting, a two-hour meeting yesterday, and nothing came of it because on the one hand, Trump is desperate for an agreement so he can save face and open the Strait of Hormuz. But on the other hand, he needs an agreement for which he won't be attacked for being weaker than Obama. All and right. he can't come up with it.
1: Professor, it's good to see you. We'll have to end this discussion here. Thank you very much for your time and for talking to us today.
0: Thank you, Eric.
1: A new provision in U.S. House version of the 2027 National Defense Authorization Act, released earlier this week, is drawing attention for its potential implications for U.S.-Israel defense ties. According to a report by Responsible Statescraft, a provision in the act known as Section 224 lays groundwork for bilateral research and development, co-production of weapons, joint ventures, licensing agreements, and seemingly every manner of U.S.-Israeli military industrial complex cooperation. This provision would greatly expand coordination to seemingly every area of defense tech, including AI, quantum, autonomous systems, directed energy, cyber biotech, and many more. It also proposes network integration and data fusion. In other words, reports suggest that U.S. military's data could soon be the Israeli military's data. If fully enacted, this proposal will likely provide a higher level of military-industrial integration than the U.S. has with any other country in the world. However, critics warn that the proposal could give Israel greater influence in U.S. politics and make it easier for Israeli interests to shape American foreign policy decisions in West Asia. They argue that the plan would mark a major shift in U.S.-Israel defense ties, moving beyond the long-standing model of military aid to a much deeper level of cooperation between the two countries' defense sectors. This new development comes at a time when Israel and the United States military ties have already reached

0: their highest points due to Iran war and West Asia conflicts. However, the political foundations of alliance are becoming increasingly fragile. Demographic changes, political polarization, and declining public support in America reportedly pose a long-term threat to the alliance. Now, according to several public surveys, public support for Israel in the U.S. is declining, particularly among younger Americans and Democrats. Tensions are flaring again in the South China Sea. China says its military forces drove away a Dutch Navy frigate and its helicopter near the disputed Paracel Islands. Beijing has released video footage of the operation. China's People's Liberation Army says the Dutch frigate, Dariota, entered waters near the Paracel Islands. The video shows how Chinese warships shadowed the frigate at close range, while a Dutch NH-90 helicopter received radio warnings. The PLA's Southern Theater Command says it deployed naval vessels, fighter jets, and electronic countermeasures to monitor and even expel the Dutch ship. Beijing claims the warship's helicopter reportedly and repeatedly entered Chinese territorial airspace. The Paracel Islands are also known as the Xisha Islands in China. They are a strategically significant archipelago in the South China Sea, but the islands are also claimed by Vietnam and Taiwan. They sit along critical global shipping routes and remain one of Asia's most contested maritime flashpoints. The Dutch vessel involved, the HNLMS, is one of the Netherlands' principal air defense frigates. China's defense ministry has accused the Dutch Navy of conducting provocative operations and warned of the risk of miscalculation. The incident comes amid heightened regional tensions over competing territorial claims in the South China Sea. West Bengal's newly elected government has handed over 600 hectares of land to the Border Security Force. This is in a bid to ramp up efforts to fence the porous India-Bangladesh border. Speaking in Gujarat, Union Home Minister Amit Shah said that Modi's government has constituted a high-level committee on demographic change, that is, demographic change. The committee will be tasked with identifying and deporting every single illegal immigrant from the country. Shah also announced that of the 600 hectares of land given to BSF, 121 hectares are in the Chicken's Neck. This is a critical 22-kilometer-wide corridor that connects the seven northeastern states with the rest of India. It is one of the country's most critical strategic choke points and a lifeline for over 40 million people in India's northeast. A part of the Chicken Necks is adjacent to the Bangladesh border. The corridor is also just 130 kilometers away from Chumbi Valley in Tibet. This makes it a primary focus for Indian defense and border security. Given the significance of the corridor, Wion's team decided to visit Ground Zero and assess the situation along the border areas. On the ground, we spoke to farmers who have voluntarily given up their land for fencing. Locals say that in the absence of border fencing, they have been at risk of infiltration, smuggling, and crop damage. Many say people from Bangladesh used to cross the border at night and steal their cattle. They hope fencing the border will now solve the issue.
1: की है वो बॉर्डर में जो नया फेंसिंग हो रहा है अभी हाँ और पहले हम लोगों का गांव में यहाँ बहुत ये एक्चुअली पूरा इलाका हम लोगों किसान का है हाँ वो खेत खेत जो है ना गोभी टमाटर ये सब के ऊपर निर्भर है और कुछ सामने जो गया है समय उसमें बहुत और की तकलीफ होता था.
0: The Canadian man who sold packages of poison to distressed people in dozens of countries has pleaded guilty to 14 counts of aiding suicide. However, prosecutors have dropped murder charges against him as part of a deal. The man in question is a 60-year-old former chef named Kenneth Law. He ran online forums that offered people advice on how to end their lives and made fatal substances available for purchase. Investigators say Law sent poison to people in 41 countries, including Australia, France, China, Brazil, and the UK. Law's sentencing will now be determined in a hearing in September. During the hearing, relatives of victims gathered outside the courthouse in Ontario. Several bereaved families displayed photographs and videos of their loved ones and called for accountability after nearly 3 years of legal proceedings.
2: I will be here until the very end, and if we can continue with the civil lawsuit we have against this man, we will pursue justice to the end, not only for my daughter, but for all the victims around the world.
3: It's been 3 years for me, just at the end of March. 3 years of uncelebrated birthdays.
0: The rich are getting richer in America. The poor are getting poorer. And the middle class is getting squeezed out. New data paints a stark picture of the U.S. economy under the Trump administration. The wealthiest Americans are seeing their fortunes grow. They're spending freely and their financial position is improving. But for the bottom 80% of Americans, the story is very different. Inflation is eating into their wealth. Prices remain elevated while wages are not keeping pace. Millions of households are being forced to cut back on spending, sometimes drastically. The numbers tell the story clearly. Personal incomes in the U.S. fell in April. This is after adjusting for taxes. Americans are taking home less money in real terms. That is a significant warning sign. The savings rate dropped to just 2.6% in April. That is one of the lowest readings in 20 years. The only comparable period was the post-pandemic revenge spending boom of 2022. But that was driven by pent-up demand. While Americans are still spending, they are doing it by draining their savings. They're not earning more. Americans are simply spending what little cushion they have left. Economists warn this is not sustainable. When savings dry up and incomes fall, consumer spending, the engine of the U.S. economy, cannot hold up for long. A reckoning could be coming. The divide is growing. Two Americas are emerging. One is thriving, the other is surviving. And right now, far more Americans belong to the second group than the first. In your entertainment news at this hour, Nicolas Cage says his new live-action series, Spider-Noir, is giving the viewers a very different experience. The show can be watched in classic black and white, like an old noir film, or in a bold color version with a much sharper visual style. Cage says the black and white format introduces younger viewers to a style of cinema they may not know much about. Inspired by the dark film noir style of the 1940s, the series dives into crime, mystery, and morally complex characters. Cage says he shaped his entire performance around the black and white version and called the dual format release something revolutionary. Created by Oren Oziel, Spider-Noir follows an aging private investigator called Ben Reilly in 1930s New York as he struggles with his past while taking on dangerous new cases.
4: Yes, I designed the performance for black and white, but as a concept, the idea that we're deploying this with both black and white and color simultaneously is, dare I say, a little revolutionary. It's very new, and I think it will become the model. And I think that so many directors want to make black and white movies, and so many actors want to be in a black and white movie, but they can do both now, and we started it, so I'm very proud of that.
0: The series also stars Lamon Morris as newspaper editor Robbie Robertson, Lee Jan Lee as nightclub singer Kat Hardy, and Brendan Gleeson as crime boss Silvermane. The project was inspired by the popularity of the character in the animated Spider-Verse films. Spider-Noir is currently streaming on OTT platforms. And that's the latest at this hour. Thank you for watching. Do stay with us. This is We On Wireless One.

0: 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World is one.
1: Where darkness hides behind every corner. Where the truth is stranger than fiction. A show that dives deep into the stories which shock and mystify. The victims, the accused, and the sinister plot. Prime Crime is your front row seat. Darkness.
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0: WeOn, India's global voice, the channel that brings you the

A rare albino buffalo in Bangladesh, nicknamed Donald Trump, has been spared from Eid al-Adha sacrifice after a last-minute government intervention. The nearly 700 kilograms animal had already been sold for ritual slaughter when authorities stepped in, citing security concerns after it went viral ahead of Thursday's festival. The buyer was refunded, and according to the Bangladesh's Home Minister, the buffalo has now been transferred to the country's national zoo. Warm wishes to all our viewers on the occasion of Eid al-Adha. I'm Kripa, and this is Inside South Asia.

0: Just days before Eid al-Adha, a bomb attack near a railway station in Pakistan's Restive Balochistan province killed at least 47 people. The blast is the latest in a string of deadly attacks that continue to challenge Islamabad's authority in the region. And it raises a difficult question for Pakistan's military leadership. Is Balochistan slipping further out of control?
1: Look at the condition of our vehicles. I also had my own vehicle here. All the vehicles worth crores of rupees that were parked here were completely burnt down. We have suffered so much loss.
2: The glass has caused a lot of damage. Many people were injured from broken glass. May Allah bless the injured. Now we are shifting the goods and, God willing, we will keep them in a safe place because everything here is broken.
3: The charred remains of vehicles, shattered glasses, and an atmosphere of fear everywhere. This is the devastating reality of Balochistan's capital, Quetta. A massive blast ripped through a crowd of passengers and security personnel near the Quetta railway station, leaving at least 46 people dead and dozens injured. The Baloch Liberation Army claimed responsibility for the carnage, asserting that 82 Pakistani soldiers were killed in the targeted strike. This lethal operation highlights a monumental intelligence breakdown that has left the civilian population completely defenseless.
1: After going outside following the blast, we saw chaos everywhere. A crying mother was searching for her son, but he had already reached the hospital. On the other side, vehicles were engulfed in intense fire. Screams for help were coming from the train compartments ahead.
2: When I came out of the room, I saw that the house's gate was destroyed. A goat had been tied to the gate, and it had fallen down due to the blast. It was a very powerful explosion. When I looked outside, there was fire and smoke everywhere.
3: The blast occurred while the train was traveling through Chaman Patak station in Quetta. The service shuttle train from Quetta to Peshawar was carrying military personnel and their families who had been traveling home for Eid. It's not the first time that the BLA has targeted trains in Balochistan. Militants hijacked a train and took a number of passengers hostage while en route to Peshawar in March 2025. The explosion killed over 30 people and injured more than 100 others. There have been numerous such attacks by the BLA. In February 2026, the Baloch Liberation Army claimed to have captured 7 Pakistani army personnel during their Operation Herof 2.0. A video purportedly released alongside the claim showed at least 7 men in Pakistan military uniforms on their knees while armed men from BLA surrounded them. The video also showed arms and ammunition that the group claimed were confiscated from Pakistani soldiers during the operation. The BLA unleashed what it calls Operation Herof Phase 2.0. This consisted of coordinated attacks in both major towns and remote districts of Balochistan, including suicide attacks, armed assaults and arson. Pakistani officials claim more than 130 militants were killed in 48 hours alone earlier in the month of February. However, the BLA has refuted these official claims and reiterated that it inflicted severe casualties on Pakistani forces. The largest and most sparsely populated province in Pakistan, Balochistan, spans over 44% of Pakistan's total landmass, making it slightly larger than Germany. Rich in natural resources, Balochistan holds major strategic importance because of its location and access.

0: access to the Arabian Sea. The province has a long history of resistance against the government of Pakistan. Since Pakistan's birth, Baloch ethnic factions have time and again risen against the central government. They've sought more autonomy, a larger share of the country's wealth, or even complete independence. For years, Islamabad treated Baloch dissent as a small law and order problem. Field Marshal Asim Munir dismissed the movement as marginal. He said about 1,500 militants could not alter the nation's course. Now his words echo back at him. Munir is now facing fierce domestic condemnation inside Pakistan for ignoring his own burning country and focusing his attention on courting Trump administration instead of addressing the spiraling security vacuum at home. The roots of this unstoppable violence lie in decades of deep systemic deprivation. As the Baloch people watch the state extract immense wealth from their resource-rich land while leaving the local population in absolute poverty. To make matters worse, Islamabad continues to blindly oblige Beijing by forcing through controversial China-Pakistan economic corridor projects, which locals view as outright corporate colonization that steals their birthright. By prioritizing foreign masters and ignoring local grievances, the Pakistani establishment has pushed an entire population to the brink, leaving the state with no viable way to regain control.
1: In Sri Lanka, the world-famous Ceylon tea industry is facing the harsh impacts of the war in West Asia. The Iran crisis is now disrupting exports, raising costs, and putting pressure on millions of people who depend on the trade for their livelihood. More in our next report.
2: Lush green hills and endless rows of mist-covered tea bushes have long defined Sri Lanka's central highlands. The country is one of the world's largest tea exporters, contributing around 5% of global tea production. In the South Asian region, Sri Lanka holds the spot for the biggest tea exporter after India, with Ceylon tea continuing to be one of its most recognized global brands. The industry is worth about $1.5 billion and employs more than 2 million people across the island nation. Now, the war in West Asia is shaking this pivotal economic pillar, causing instability and distress to local livelihoods. Iran has been one of the biggest buyers of Sri Lankan tea for a long time. However, since the outbreak of the war, demand from the Iranian market has come to a complete halt. In fact, nearly half of the Ceylon tea exports are shipped to West Asian nations, making the region critical for Sri Lanka's tea trade. But now, the scenario is a bit different. According to the state-run Export Development Board, in March, Sri Lanka's tea export earnings fell more than 17% year-on-year. Exports to Iran dropped by 38%, while exports to the United Arab Emirates fell by a massive 93%.
3: 28th of February is when it happened. So the following auction, there was a drop in tea prices, which would have been about 20% drop in the prices, as well as there were about 20% teas which was not sold at the auction. So that's how it started. Since then, things have changed. There has been more demand. I wouldn't say it's from Iran. Iran is fully stocked. But there is other markets which has bought our teas. And gradually, we see week in, week out, improvement for the demand at the auctions.
2: The crisis has also created logistical chaos. Shipping routes have become uncertain because of disruption in the Strait of Hormuz, freight costs have surged, and many companies are now re-establishing their supply chains and are forced to look for new markets in North America and South America.
4: We have seen a challenge in terms of logistics, supply chain, both raw materials and in terms of our export logistics. So, while there is no change in consumption patterns, certainly in the Gulf, the hospitality

0: cities affected, Dubai, Saudi and so on, significant markets for premium hospitality, all affected by the ongoing crisis. That is probably the significant effect.
1: In the tea estates of Hayton, workers say the war is now changing their daily lives. For the families working in the tea estates and living on low wages, rising prices are making survival even harder.
2: It's difficult. There are expenses for my son and expenses for my daughter. Because of that, this isn't enough, sir. Despite that, we somehow manage to survive with the money we have.
1: Fuel prices have surged by more than 30% since late February, and cooking gas prices have also jumped sharply. Many estate workers are living on limited resources in order to cut down their expenses.
2: Prices have gone up a lot because of the war. The price of gas has increased. It's difficult for us to afford it now. Because gas is so expensive, we are cooking with firewood instead.
1: Despite the hardships, they continue to work long hours on the plantations, hoping to provide a better future for their children.
3: I am doing this job and I will continue doing this work. The reason I am working hard in this estate is because I want my children to have a better life. I want to educate them and take them to a good position in life. That is my hope.
1: For decades, Ceylon tea has been one of Sri Lanka's strongest global identities. But today, the industry is being forced to adapt to a world increasingly shaped by conflict and economic uncertainty. From global exporters to workers in the hills of Hayton and the countless people directly or indirectly affected by the war, everyone continues their fight against the current circumstances, holding on to the belief that better days lie ahead, waiting for peace and stability to prevail across the world.
4: Up next, we take a look at what else is making headlines in Inside South Asia Wrap.
5: The remains of four Italian divers who died inside an underwater cave while diving in the Maldives earlier this month were repatriated to Italy on the 23rd of May. The four coffins arrived at Milan's Malpensa airport, where footage showed them being carried off the plane and loaded onto a baggage truck before leaving the airport tarmac. The bodies were then taken to a morgue where the autopsies of all five divers took place. Before the rest of the team, the Italian diving instructor and boat captain Gianluca Benedetti was repatriated. Parallel investigations are going on in both Italy and the Maldives to determine the cause of the incident.
6: India's External Affairs Minister S. Jaishankar strongly advocated for global counter-terrorism unity during the Quad Foreign Ministers meeting hosted in New Delhi on the 26th of May. Emphasizing India's zero-tolerance policy, he declared that nations subjected to terrorist attacks have the sovereign right to defend themselves and that victims and perpetrators must never be equated. The talks brought together U.S. Secretary of State Marco Rubio, Japanese Foreign Minister Toshimitsu Motegi, and Australian Foreign Minister Penny Wong.
5: Severe forest fires are raging across northern India, exacerbated by prolonged dry weather and extreme heat waves. Extensive blazes have swept through fragile belts in Jammu and Kashmir, Himachal Pradesh, and Uttarakhand, triggering emergency containment operations across the Himalayan region. Warnings remain in place as the situation continues to evolve. Given the heatwave conditions in Delhi, people are moving towards the hills to have some respite. However, the conditions are not good in the hills as well. A spike in forest fires is common in this season.
6: Bhutan's Prime Minister Dasho Tsering Tobgay visited the Kamakhya Temple on the 26th of May to seek blessings during a two-day visit to Assam. The visit came after high-level meetings with Assam CM Himanta Biswa Sarma. Bhutan is focused on strengthening bilateral ties by improving cross-border rail and roadway connectivity between Assam and Bhutan.
4: Dhaka, which is infamous for crippling traffic gridlock, where motor vehicles and thousands of pedal rickshaws constantly compete for limited road space, finally might have a permanent solution. The city's police has introduced an AI-powered traffic monitoring system. Let's tell you more about it with this report.
1: It's one of the slowest cities in the world. A physically fit person can walk more quickly on these roads. Welcome to the capital of Bangladesh, Dhaka. With a vehicular traffic average of 4.8 kilometers per hour, the city is looking for a change. Dhaka has launched its first AI-powered traffic enforcement system as authorities try to control one of the world's worst traffic jams. The lack of public transportation and the unregulated growth of private vehicles are major contributors to the capital's traffic congestion. Additionally, poor road infrastructure and traffic management exacerbate the problem, leading to increased air pollution and economic cost. Despite repeated attempts to modernize traffic management, the city of more than 22 million people had remained highly reliant on manual control over traffic. Now, the Dhaka police link traffic cameras to artificial intelligence software, which is designed to automatically detect violations. From signal and lane violations to illegal parking, under this new AI system, the traffic monitoring cameras are designed to identify all. Although the coverage does not stretch across the entire city yet, authorities claim that the manual enforcement is expected to phase out eventually. As buses, cars, motorcycles and pedal rickshaws jostle for space, on-the-spot police fines often spark arguments and confrontations, sparking continuous chaos across the roads.
3: This is just the beginning, but already we have gathered a large amount of information and footage of violations, and we are analyzing them. Based on the analyzed data, we are preparing prosecutions.
1: But there are many challenges.
2: The first problem we face is road markings. We need to repaint them with reflective paint, as many of the markings have already faded. The second challenge is managing vehicles moving at different speeds on the roads, such as auto rickshaws and manual rickshaws. We need to address these issues. We must also remember that footpaths are for pedestrians, not for vehicles.
1: The Dhaka police is still working with the Road Transport Authority to address the issue, while additional features like vehicles driving on footpaths are expected to be added soon. The new system is currently equipped to target motor vehicles, leaving out the vast fleet of pedal rickshaws that flood the streets of the city, although authorities claim to be working towards it. The hidden cameras are hard to detect, forcing people to be more alert on the roads now.
7: Yes, people are now more alert. After receiving fines, they have become more cautious and are following traffic signals. The penalties are significant, and fuel prices are already very high. If a case is filed, it becomes difficult for families, as they have to pay the fines. You can't always know where the cameras are hidden, but now we stay alert everywhere. It's okay to spend more time in traffic, but we don't want to violate the rules anymore.
1: While Dhaka has spent huge amounts of money on traffic signals and upgrades in the past, experts say that the long-term success of the system would depend less on technology and more on the consistency of the enforcement of rules.
4: For the first time ever, a feature film from Nepal has won a major prize at the prestigious Cannes Film Festival. Nepal took home the jury prize in the Uncertain Regard section for director Abhinash Vikram Shah's haunting debut feature titled Elephants in the Fog. This deeply human story follows a community of transgender women living under the constant threat of wild elephants. We explore this cinematic breakthrough in this report.
8: For decades, Nepal has been seen through one lens. mountains, monasteries, postcards of Mount Everest. But this year, at the 20th

0: 2026 Cannes International Film Festival, Nepal arrived with something far more. A four-brand story about transgender women. Vanishing forests, fear, loneliness and survival. Elephants in the Fog has made history. Directed by Abhinesh Bikram Shah, the film became the first ever Nepali feature selected in Cannes' official lineup. A 7-minute standing ovation during its screening, and then it went even further, winning the jury prize in the uncertain regard section.
1: The cinema has a unique power to look into the shadows. For so long, the lives of Pirati and her daughters and the communities and all the person who are, you know, on the edge have been kept invisible. By bringing our story here and by recognizing it with this award, you have pulled those margins into the light. You have made the invisible visible.
0: But what makes the victory remarkable is not the trophy. It is a story that won it. Set in a remote village bordering dense forests in southern Nepal, the film follows a Kinnar household with transgender women living together under strict traditions. Surviving through ritual performances and nightly elephant patrols. Every night, villagers march into the darkness with torches, drums and prayers, trying to scare away wild elephants that destroy crops and homes. And in the middle of that fear stands Pirati, a trans matriarch who's disciplined and protective while breaking apart inside. Played by first-time actor and activist Pushpa Thinglama, Pirati dreams of escape and of leaving behind a life where acceptance feels conditional and fragile.
2: In this film, I played Pirati, a mother who is always protective to her children, to her community, and who always fights for their dignity. And mostly, she always loves her family.
0: The film's power lies in how intimately it captures contradiction. The Kinnar community is woven into South Asian culture for centuries, invited to bless weddings and birth, feared for their curses, celebrated in ritual, and yet pushed to society's edges. Director Shah says that contradiction haunted him. Shah spent years building trust with the Kinnar community before filming began. Many cast members had never acted before. He refused to cast cisgender actors in transgender roles.
1: I don't want to cast any cisgender actor, you know, for the role of trans woman. And to find money in Nepal, it's impossible. You have to find money, you know, raising money through co-production, mostly Europeans. And it took so much time. It took so much time, you know. So it was quite hard.
0: The film was pieced together through international co-productions after repeated struggles to secure funding in Nepal. And yet, somehow, against the odds, this deeply local story traveled all the way to the French Riviera. Then came the moment, the award announcement, a pride for Nepal and South Asia. Last year, it was India's Oscar entry, Homebound, that represented the region in the very same category. However, the first film from South Asia to win a prize in uncertain regard section was from Pakistan in 2022, when Joyland won big. Nepal's Elephants in the Fog continues to carry the victory flag for the Indian subcontinent.
3: That's all we have in our show today. But before we go, here is a message from the top of the world. All the way from Gaza, A Climber's Conquest is winning hearts in Nepal. Take a look, and I will see you again next week for another edition of Inside South Asia with me, Kripa.

0: 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Stories that analyze global and domestic politics. 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This is Race to Power, only on WeOn.
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4: From the bustling trading floors of Wall Street to the vibrant exchanges of Asian stock markets, WeOn breaks it down for you to make sense of what's happening. As we reveal the key factors behind events, strategic battles, and the game-changing business decisions that shape the world. We bring you all of this and more on World Business Watch.
5: Where darkness hides behind every corner. Where the truth is stranger than fiction. A show that dives deep into the stories which shock and mystify. The victims, the accused, and the sinister plot. Prime Prime is your front row seat to darkness.
6: The Earth is sending distress signals. Wildfires, droughts, and melting glaciers. Can we reverse the damage? Explore the harrowing effects of climate change. It's a wake-up call, global emergency. Climate Tracker on WeOn World is One.

We're live on We on Wild as One. Thank you for staying with us and welcome back. I'm Eric Njoka, the headlines. The U.S. Southern Command releases footage of its latest strike on an alleged drug boat. The U.S. killed three more men in the attack that took place in the Eastern Pacific Ocean. The total death from the U.S. strikes on alleged drug boats has crossed 200. The swearing-in of D.K. Shivakumar as Chief Minister of Karnataka will be held at the Lok Bhavan in Bengaluru on June 3rd. This is after he was unanimously elected as CLP leader. Snap parliamentary elections are underway in the Mediterranean island nation of Malta. The snap polls were called by Prime Minister Robert Abela last month. His ruling Labour Party is looking for a record fourth consecutive term. Preliminary results are expected by Sunday. The Director General of the World Health Organization, Tedros Ghebreyesus, arrives in the city of Bunia in the Democratic Republic of Congo. The city in the eastern DRC is the epicenter of the Ebola outbreak, which has resulted in at least 246 deaths so far.

homes and farms are submerged by flood water from the Euphrates River in the eastern Syrian city of Raqqa. Local authorities warn of rising water levels and open the floodgates at Syria's Euphrates Dam.

Spain celebrates its Armed Forces Day, and the Spanish King Felipe VI presides over annual military parade.

0: diehard fans of Paris Saint-Germain march to the Puskas Arena in Budapest for the Champions League final between PSG and Arsenal. PSG are looking to defend their Champions League title from an Arsenal side that was just crowned English Premier League champions. In recent months, Ukraine has increased the amount of damage it has been inflicting on Russia. Kyiv has been hitting both military and civilian infrastructure, such as warships and oil refineries, respectively. Ukraine has managed to do this by ramping up its drone capabilities, and Russia, in turn, is upgrading its drone defenses to counter the new Ukrainian threat. Here's a report.
1: Silent death. Death from above. Even the legendary old witch from Slavic folklore, Baba Yaga. These are reportedly some of the nicknames that the Russians have given to Ukraine's new drones. Drones that have begun slowly turning back the tide in the war in Ukraine. Moscow started with a massive advantage in drone warfare when the Ukraine war broke out 4 years ago. Russia had the Iranian Shahed-136 kamikaze drones, which inflicted massive damage on Ukraine. Then, the Russians developed their own version, the Geron-2. But now, the Ukrainians have made rapid gains in drone technology, giving them the ability to strike deep inside Russian territory. Kyiv has confirmed that it once again targeted the Russian frigate called the Admiral Essen. A drone hit the warship while it was in Russia's Novorossiysk naval base. It was the fourth strike on the vessel. Attacks on their vessels have forced the Russians to put up anti-drone netting across warships and submarines for all four of their fleets. Ukraine's drones now have the range to strike deep inside Russian territory, making all of Moscow's fleets viable targets. And Russia isn't just relying on nets to stop the Ukrainian drone menace. It has developed drone interceptors, like the Yolka handheld system. It's a fire-and-forget kinetic drone interceptor, which allows Russian forces to launch an interceptor round and then quickly retreat to safety. It's a kinetic interceptor, which means it does not carry an explosive component. That allows it to be manufactured quickly and at low cost, and then transported safely. It is one of the innovations Russia has been forced to make to combat

0: damaged or destroyed by something much cheaper. Which is why Russia is also rushing to produce cheap drone countermeasures. The Russia-Ukraine war seems to have entered a new phase, one where cheap, mass-produced drones can reshape the battlefield. And this is forcing nations to rethink the advantages of costly conventional weapon systems. Because a $10,000 drone may just poke a hole through a multi-million dollar warship. Bureau Report, WEON, World is One.
1: Joining us now for this conversation is Mr. Joachim Bitterlich. He's a former European diplomatic and security advisor to German Chancellor Helmut Kohl and former German ambassador to NATO. Mr. Bitterlich, it's good to see you and thank you very much for joining us. He is in Paris. I just want your assessment, your quick assessment on what is really happening in Ukraine, because both countries are now using drones in the battlefield. What are the ramifications and the impact of that?
2: Let's take the case of last night, simply. It seems that Ukraine has been sending a drone on a home of students near Luhansk in the territory occupied by the Russians. And the Ukrainians say clearly, no, we have never taken a civil objective. We are only looking at military objectives. And the Russians say, no, but we will now introduce a counter on this attack against civilian targets. Mm-hmm. And this is just an example, because each side is using drones more and more. It's changing totally the war game and the battlefield, if you want. And both operate even beyond their borders. Mm-hmm. Last week we had this attack of a Russian drone against in eastern Romania, against a civil house. And at the same time, we had an alert in the Baltic states because of Ukrainian drones overflowing the northwest of Russia, too near to St. Petersburg. Mm-hmm. And both sides are using what I call disinformation and information propaganda in order to underline their right, and they can use even more and attack deeper and more forcefully.
1: Mm-hmm. Mr. Bitterlich, let me ask you about the civilian targets, because both countries have been denying the claims. It started with Russia saying that Ukraine is targeting, actually it's Ukraine which started the claims that Russia is targeting civilian infrastructure. And now Russia is blaming Ukraine of targeting civilian infrastructure in their country. What is this? What is really happening here between these two countries?
2: Please, it's on the one hand, it's disinformation, a certain degree. We should be careful to assess these, what the two sides tell us. On the other hand, it's raising to some extent what I call the risks of this war. Mm-hmm. Don't underestimate this, because the Russians are today on the side, let's say, they are no more advancing. They have real difficulties with the new Ukrainian warfare. They're more in the defensive and they lose territory even. Mm-hmm. And what people fear on the ground is that the Russians are looking for reasons in order to attack harder, and especially to attack, for example, Kyiv, the capital of Ukraine. Mm-hmm. Even more than in the...
1: Ambassador Bitterlich, I think we'll have to end this discussion here. Our time is over. Thank you very much for your insights and for talking to us today.
2: A pleasure as always. Goodbye.
1: A stunning revelation has emerged about the Iranian war. According to a report published in the Wall Street Journal, the United Arab Emirates played a bigger military role than previously known, carrying out dozens of coordinated airstrikes on Iranian targets alongside the US and Israel. The strikes reportedly continued even after a ceasefire was announced, highlighting the UAE's increasingly assertive approach towards regional security and its growing strategic alignment with Washington and Tel Aviv. Among the reported targets were Keshem and Musa Islands in the Strait of Hormuz, Bandar Abbas and Lavan Island oil refinery, and the massive Asa Luye petrochemical complex. Before the war, Gulf nations had publicly stated

their airspace and military facilities will not be used for attacks on Tehran. And as the conflict escalated and Tehran launched waves of missiles and drones across the region, several countries reportedly reconsidered their positions. The UAE bore the brunt of Iran's retaliation, with reports claiming Tehran launched more than 2,800 missiles and drones towards the Emirati territory, more than against any other country, including Israel. The UAE's aggressive response also exposed growing divisions among Gulf powers or nations. According to reports, Saudi Arabia expressed concerns to the U.S. that Emirati strikes risked provoking further attacks on regional energy infrastructure and destabilizing global oil markets. Riyadh reportedly pushed for diplomatic engagement, while Abu Dhabi favored stronger military action against Iran. Tensions reportedly grew between UAE President Sheikh Mohammed bin Zayed and Saudi Crown Prince Mohammed bin Salman over participation in military operations against Iran. The disagreement added to existing rivalries over influence in Yemen, Sudan, and the Red Sea region. Beyond military operations, the UAE is said to have targeted Iran's economic interests. Authorities reportedly shut down schools and clubs linked to Tehran and imposed stricter visa and transit restrictions on Iranian citizens. According to reports, the UAE also strengthened security cooperation with both the US and Israel during the conflict. Reports also indicate that Israel deployed Iron Dome batteries and military personnel to help defend the UAE during the war. Several senior Israeli officials, including Prime Minister Benjamin Netanyahu and intelligence chiefs, are also said to have made secret visits to the Emirates to coordinate operations against Iran. Iran has repeatedly accused the UAE of actively participating in the US-Israeli military campaign. Emirati officials maintain Tehran bears full responsibility for attacks against Gulf nations and regional instability.

0: drama unfolded in the state of West Bengal, where Trinamool Congress Member of Parliament Abhishek Banerjee was attacked during a visit to West Bengal's Sonarpur South. Banerjee was manhandled and assaulted by a group of men while meeting families affected by post-poll violence. And according to the police, stones and eggs were thrown at Banerjee's convoy as it traveled through South 24 Paraganas. Security personnel escorted the TMC leader wearing a helmet amid the attack. The incident triggered tensions in the area and a police probe has been ordered. Post the attack, Banerjee leveled serious allegations against the BJP, claiming that they funded the attack. He alleged that the motive was to, quote, kill him.
1: Nothing. They want to kill me. এরা আমাদের প্রাণে মারতে চায়, মেরে দিক আমার মৃতদেহ উদ্ধার হোক এখান থেকে, কিন্তু আমি জায়গা ছেড়ে যাব না। আমি সঞ্জুর বৃদ্ধ বাবা মাকে এই অবস্থায় ছেড়ে যাব না যতক্ষণ না ফোর্স এসে রিকভার করবে।
0: Banerjee says that the matter will be taken to the High Court and informed the governor as well. Meanwhile, BJP West Bengal president has denied any involvement in the attack. TMC chief Mamata Banerjee has launched a scathing attack on the BJP following the alleged assault on party leader Abhishek. She has accused the BJP of, quote, turning into killers. This comes as West Bengal Criminal Investigation Department summoned Abhishek to appear at the police headquarters on June 1st. The summons come as part of an ongoing investigation into a case of alleged forgery. A team of five CID officers served the notice at the members of parliament residence. The CID team had earlier in the afternoon reached Banerjee's residence.

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1: 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There were 2 to 3 investigation agencies earlier, and now it is 5. They think they will send 5 to 6 agencies after me and blackmail me into cowering down.
2: The CID is probing a case of alleged forged signatures in a letter submitted to Assembly Speaker that announced senior TMC leader as the leader of opposition in the State Assembly. The letter was reportedly signed by 70 of the 80 Trinamool MLAs, including Abhishek. However, questions were raised over his inclusion, as Banerjee is not a member of the State Assembly. A new media dispute is adding to tensions between China and the US. The Trump administration has revoked the visa of a Chinese journalist. This appears to be a tit-for-tat response to Beijing's expulsion of a New York Times reporter. The journalist affected is a Chinese national working for China's state news agency Xinhua in the US. Washington's move comes after China expelled New York Times correspondent Vivian Wang. Beijing has not publicly provided a detailed explanation, but reports link the decision to a New York Times event that featured Taiwan's president Lai Ching-te. The New York Times has condemned the expulsion. The paper called for Vivian Wang's journalist credentials to be reinstated and urged both governments to reverse what it described as a deterioration in media access. It was a bruising week for Dalal Street as the Indian markets faced a severe reality check. A sudden dramatic Friday collapse saw the BSE Sensex plunge 1,000 points, while the NSE Nifty 50 crashed well below the 23,600 mark. Investors were spooked by a combination of geopolitical uncertainties and a grim domestic trigger. The IMD forecasting a below normal monsoon at just 90% of the long period average. That stoked fresh fears of food inflation. This gloomy performance sharply contrasted with major global peers. While Western and Asian markets showed selective resilience, the S&P 500, Japan's Nikkei 225, and South Korea's Kospi breached new record highs in the week. The steady exodus of foreign institutional investors added more pain to Indian stocks. This persistent capital flight, paired with a surging US dollar, kept the Indian rupee under severe pressure. The local currency hovered near historic lows, forcing the Reserve Bank of India to actively intervene in the foreign exchange market to prevent a deeper freefall. Crude oil prices eased this week and hovered around $90 per barrel, but that sharp correction was not enough to turn optimistic on Indian equities. A rare cosmic show is about to light up the night sky. A blue moon, 4 bright planets, 1 dazzling celestial parade. From astronomers to astrologers, all are excited about this rare cosmic event, and stargazers across the world are being told not to miss a single second.

look up, because the sky is preparing for one of its most striking performances of the year. For days, astronomers have been tracking a rare alignment building quietly above Earth, a glowing full moon, bright planets lining up across the darkness, and a spectacle that could turn ordinary skies into a cosmic theatre. Then comes the reveal. On May 31st, sky watchers will witness a rare blue moon alongside. A planetary parade featuring Mercury, Venus, Mars, and Saturn. The event is expected to be visible in many parts of the world just before sunrise and shortly after sunset. Despite the name, the blue moon will not actually appear blue. The term

0: The term refers to an uncommon extra full moon that appears within a seasonal cycle. That rarity is what makes the event special. But the moon is only part of the attraction. Venus is expected to shine brilliantly in the eastern sky. Mars will appear with its reddish glow. Saturn will sit lower near the horizon. And elusive Mercury could briefly emerge for careful observers with a clear view of the skyline. Astronomy enthusiasts say the alignment is rare, because several bright celestial objects will appear together in a narrow window of visibility. Astrologers say the unusual alignment symbolizes heightened emotions, transformation, and fresh beginnings, adding to the buzz around the cosmic event. For one night, the universe is putting on a show, and this time, the front row is free.
1: What started as a fun way to find partners online is now leading to burnout for many dating app users. It's called dating app burnout, and it's a state of emotional and mental exhaustion which is caused by the repetitive cycle of swiping, matching, rejections, and dead-end conversations along the way. For many, the search for connection on dating apps has now turned into an overwhelming chore. While some may have found true love online, it also leads to users feeling cynical, demotivated, and detached over time. While dating app burnout may manifest in multiple ways, the core symptoms include emotional exhaustion, depersonalization, cynicism, and inefficiency or inefficacy. For many, it may also result in users treating human profiles like interchangeable commodities. According to a study examining the mental health and well-being of dating app users, the dating app users were found to experience increased emotional exhaustion and inefficiency over time. Furthermore, depression, anxiety, and loneliness predicted more exhaustion. The 2024 study indicated that dating apps may also exacerbate existing difficulties with relationship initiation among vulnerable users. There may be multiple factors behind dating app burnout. Firstly, the choice paradox. When one has an infinite number of options to choose from, it may create performance pressure and leave one with the illusion that a better option is just a swipe away. Another factor may be the emotional ups and downs one goes through the cycle. You swipe on someone thinking they are a good match, but when you end up being ghosted and ignored, it may take a toll on self-worth. However, the dating app fatigue also points out to a larger fatigue driven by the excessive use of social media. According to research, the average American spends roughly 4 to 5 hours on their phone a day. Several studies have also linked heavy social media use to decline in mental health and measurable cognitive effects on attention, memory, and focus. But before you go into a panic mode, let's tell you that the damage is reversible. With simple modifications in daily social media consumption, one can turn the tide. Digital detox, which is about reducing the use of electronic devices like smartphones and social media, may help in dealing with a burnout. One can also set daily time limits to reduce the usage of dating apps. Investing one's time in engaging offline, meaning putting your energy into real-life hobbies, social events, and community activities, may also help to get out of the digital dating bubble. And that's the latest at this hour. Thank you for watching. Do stay with us. This is We on Wild as One.
2: From the bustling trading floors of Wall Street to the vibrant exchanges of Asian stock markets, We on breaks it down for you to make sense of what's happening. As we reveal the key factors behind events, strategic battles, and the game-changing business decisions that shape the world. We bring you all of this and more on World Business Watch.
3: 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It's a wake-up call

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3: Campaigns, elections, alliances, controversies, and power play. 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
7: Where darkness hides behind every corner. Where the truth is stranger than fiction. A show that dives deep into the stories which shock and mystify. The victims, the accused, and the sinister float. Prime Crime is your front row seat to darkness.
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9: From the bustling trading floors of Wall Street to the vibrant exchanges of Asian stock markets, We On breaks it down for you to make sense of what's happening. As we reveal the key factors behind events, strategic battles, and the game changers.

Hello and welcome to this edition of World at War. My name is Mohammed Saleh. Russia unleashed its Oreshnik intermediate-range ballistic missile only for the third time in this war. A drone crashed into an apartment complex in Romania, a nation that is not at war but is part of the NATO military alliance. Ukraine has upped its drone warfare, striking Russian oil refining facilities deep inside the heart of Russia at a rate that has crippled Russia's oil production capacity by nearly 30%. Despite the war having gone on for over four long years, there is no indication that the war will peter out anytime soon. But Russia is no longer dictating the tempo of this war as it did just a few months ago. Ukrainian drone capabilities have advanced, and this has given Kiev teeth to bite at the very heart of Russia's financial muscles. So where is the Russia-Ukraine war now headed? An export tells you more.

0: On the 24th of May, Russia pounded Kyiv and surrounding areas with hundreds of drones and missiles in one of the heaviest bombardments of the city since the start of the four-year war. In fact, it even fired an Oreshnik hypersonic missile near the capital. Russia's hours-long overnight barrage killed two people in Kyiv and two more in the surrounding areas. More than 100 others suffered injuries. Authorities said dozens of residential buildings and several schools had been damaged, many in the center of Kyiv. It is only the third time that Russia has used the Oreshnik missile against Ukraine since the war began. The previous two strikes had hit major cities, but Zelensky said this Oreshnik strike targeted Bila Tserkva, a city of 200,000 people that lies about 40 miles from the outskirts of Kyiv. The Oreshnik's warhead appears to have split into 36 submunitions. In total, Russia is reported to have launched over 90 missiles and 600 drones. The attack devastated Lukyanivka, a district north of Kyiv's city center which is home to a missile plant. Many of the nearby apartment blocks and commercial buildings have been damaged repeatedly by Russian strikes throughout the war. A shopping center and a nearby market were also gutted by flames. Volodymyr Zelensky insists more attacks will follow.
1: We have intelligence reports indicating that Russia is preparing a new major attack. Please pay attention to air raid warnings and stay safe. Our emergency services are prepared. Air Force and other air defenses will be on duty 24/7, as always. The issue of air defense and the need to continue helping Ukraine protect its skies is our key priority. I am grateful to every partner, to all the leaders, and to all the nations that are ready to help and that are fully fulfilling their commitments. The Pearl program should work. This applies to both the United States and Europe. We are accumulating funds from our European partners and other friends to purchase missiles, in particular for the Patriot. And a sufficient supply depends on America. We hope that Ukraine will be heard.
0: On the 29th of May, Romania accused a Russian drone of crashing into an apartment block during an attack on neighboring Ukraine. Romania's defense ministry said a woman and a child suffered minor injuries in Galati near the border. After radars tracked a Russian drone entering into Romanian airspace, it is the first time that a densely populated area in a NATO country has been hit. Causing injuries during Russia's war on Ukraine. The incident is likely to increase tensions on the alliance's eastern flank as member states worry about the war spilling over their borders. The incident seemed certain to stoke worries that Russia could be testing NATO's resolve. But rubbishing this speculation, Vladimir Putin insisted that Russia has no plans on expanding this war to Europe.
2: In this case, I think that's most likely exactly what we're talking about. But if they give us some objective data, like we once gave, say, information and drone remnants to representatives of the U.S. administration from the drones that attempted to hit one of the Russian presidential residences, we simply handed them over for analysis. Let them hand it over to us, we'll conduct an objective investigation, and only then will we assess what happened. This is nonsense. This is supposedly being done in connection with Russia's aggressive plans against Western European countries. This is a lie. It's a crude, brazen lie. And as Goebbels, German Nazi Party propagandist Joseph Goebbels, once said, the more unbelievable the lie, the more likely it will be believed. These are precisely the standards Western politicians and media are implementing in their daily practice. Russia has never had any aggressive intentions against European countries, and the tragedy unfolding in Ukraine is their doing.
0: The Romanian response was swift. The Russian consul general in the city of Constanta was declared persona non grata and expelled.
3: We had a Russian drone, Garen 2, leave Russia. We know the trajectory, we know where it passed through Ukraine, we know where it entered Romania, part of a swarm of 43 Russian drones, of which only one reached Romanian territory. Regarding Romania's capabilities in relation to this type of incident, I want to inform you that, within SAFE, we have an important component dedicated to anti-aircraft capabilities to respond to this type of event. The contracts are being signed these days, and we will have the delivery in a year or two.
0: La Constanța se va închide. NATO has vowed to defend every inch of its territory. But the American President Donald Trump has sown uncertainty about whether he will abide by the NATO

0: NATO Charter's obligation to defend allies that are attacked, saying the United States would only do so for those nations that meet spending targets, and suggesting that he could withdraw from the alliance. Wars often have a momentum of their own, and the Ukraine war is rising up the escalatory ladder on a trajectory that few can realistically predict or control.
1: Trump concluded his Situation Room meeting without making a decision. The fragile ceasefire is already beginning to come off, it seems, as the United States has carried out attacks on certain Iranian positions in what the American side has claimed are defensive strikes. But to carry out military strikes in the middle of a ceasefire, at a time when negotiators are trying to cobble together a deal, is the definition of a negotiation that is not going well. Now, Trump's demands have been described as maximalistic by Iranians, who've all along insisted that Iran will not give up its nuclear enrichment program, its ballistic missile arsenal, or its newly won control of the Strait of Hormuz. If Trump fails to secure any or all three of these conditions, then he simply cannot claim victory in this war. On the other hand, the Iranians vow that if full-scale hostilities begin again, then the Iranian response will be unlike anything the United States and its allies in the region have witnessed so far in this war. So which way are the negotiations and the Iran war headed? Our next report tells you more. Cut in.
2: Trump's first priority is to get the Strait of Hormuz reopened. But the irony is, the Strait of Hormuz was open before Donald Trump and Benjamin Netanyahu started this war, and the Iranian supreme leader has a clear message where he has said, "What is certain in this regard is that the clock cannot be turned back, and the nations and lands of the region will no longer be a shield for American bases. Moreover, America will no longer have a safe place in the region for mischief and the establishment of military bases, and day by day it will drift further from its former position. The shaky Zionist regime, too, will move closer to the end of its ominous existence. By the grace of God, and in accordance with the decisive and forward-looking statement that the great martyred leader, may his soul be sanctified, made 10 years ago, they will not see 25 years past that date, God willing." U.S. officials this week claimed that a tentative agreement had been reached in talks between Tehran and Washington, and this tentative deal was awaiting President Donald Trump's approval. But even as the negotiators reported progress, the military confrontation has shown little sign of relenting. Breaking the ceasefire, the United States launched several attacks, including on the Iranian port of Bandar Abbas, while skirmishes have continued in the Strait of Hormuz, where the Americans have been testing the Iranian projection of power. Iran responded to the attack on Bandar Abbas by carrying out a strike on an American military base in the region.
3: The IRGC Public Relations Office announced that following the aggressive U.S. military attack at dawn today on a location near Bandar Abbas International Airport, using aerial projectiles, the American base from which the attack originated was targeted at 4:50 a.m. The Islamic Revolutionary Guard Corps warned that the response was a serious warning to make clear to the enemy that aggression will not go unanswered, and that if repeated, the response will be more decisive, with responsibility for the consequences resting with the aggressor.
2: Iran further claimed that it had shot down another of the American MQ-9 Reaper drone and repelled a sortie by America's F-35 stealth fighter jet. Iranian officials have used the negotiations to project confidence that they retain significant military options should diplomacy fail. The Iranian Revolutionary Guards have warned that any renewed conflict would spread far beyond the region, threatening crushing blows and utter ruin in places America and its allies cannot even imagine. However, Donald Trump insists that the United States holds all the cards in this war and that Iran should restore free passage through the Strait of Hormuz as it existed before the Americans began the war.
4: Would you accept a short-term deal that allows Iran and Oman to control the strait? And would they have to open it immediately, or would you be open to that happening over a period of time?
5: No, the strait's going to be open to everybody.
4: And who would control it?
5: It's international.

0: borders. Nobody's going to control it. We're going to watch over it. We'll watch over it, but nobody's going to control it. That's part of the negotiation that we have. They would like to control it. Nobody's going to control it. It's international waters, and Oman will behave just like everybody else, and we'll have to blow them up. They understand that. They'll be fine.
1: But the Iranian military that seems to be calling the shots in the negotiations is in no mood to relent. The Iranian military leaders look unlikely that they would give up control of the strait, that they believe they have managed to rest in this war.
2: Why should Iran be the one to manage the Strait of Hormuz? Because we don't want a military invasion in the Persian Gulf. We have stopped the invasion. We have stopped the insecurity. The Strait of Hormuz is closed for prevention of insecurity and military invasion. To stop creating another war in the Persian Gulf, whether against Iran or against other countries, it is closed. Yes, the Strait of Hormuz is closed in that sense, but for free trade.
1: The negotiations are on the razor's edge. Neither side is willing to climb down from the high horse, and the coming days will indicate which direction will West Asia head to.
3: A suicide bomber rammed his explosive-laden vehicle into a train at the Chaman Fatak station in Quetta, Pakistan, killing at least 30 people and injuring more than 70 others. The train was primarily a shuttle service that was transporting Pakistan's military personnel and their family members who were returning to their homes for the Eid al-Adha festivities. Three coaches and the engine of the shuttle train were derailed, while two were overturned. The Baloch Liberation Army claimed responsibility for the attack. Now, the armed Baloch separatist group, which apart from calling for an independent state, also strongly objects to large-scale Chinese investments in the region. So why has Pakistan failed in dealing with the Baloch insurgency? And what threat does it pose to the Pakistani state? Our next report explores.
4: On the 24th of May, Pakistan was rocked by a deadly train bombing. A suicide bomber drove his explosive-laden car into a moving military shuttle train that was carrying Pakistani security personnel and their families. The attack happened amidst Pakistan's Prime Minister Shehbaz Sharif's four-day visit to China and the day before his meeting in Beijing with China's President Xi Jinping, marking 75 years of diplomatic ties between the two nations. Several houses and buildings adjacent to the railway line were severely damaged in the blast, which caused train carriages to overturn and catch fire. Bystanders who witnessed the attack near the station described the ferocity of the blast.
2: I was right there near the tracks. I can't even believe how we survived. It was right there, just a few steps away, right in front of us. Only a few steps. The blast was so huge. Thank God we made it out alive. I was right there near the tracks. I can't even believe how we survived. It was right there, just a few steps away, right in front of us. Only a few steps. The blast was so huge. Thank God we made it out alive.
4: A state of emergency was declared at public hospitals in Quetta, with doctors and other medical staff ordered to remain on duty. Those on board the train had been on their way to Quetta's main railway station from a nearby military encampment. From there, they were due to travel to Peshawar and then on to their hometowns for Eid al-Adha. Pakistan's Prime Minister Shehbaz Sharif condemned the attack in a post on social media. He said, "I strongly condemn the heinous bomb explosion near Chaman Fatak, Quetta, which has resulted in the tragic loss of innocent lives and left many others injured. Such cowardly acts of terrorism cannot weaken the resolve of the people of Pakistan. We remain steadfast in our determination to eliminate terrorism in all its forms and manifestations. I express my heartfelt condolences to the families of the victims and pray for the swift recovery of the injured. The entire nation stands in solidarity with the people of Balochistan in this hour of grief." This is not the first time the BLA has targeted trains in Balochistan. The BLA was responsible for Pakistan's largest terror attack of 2025, when the Jafar Express, a train travelling from Quetta to Peshawar, was hijacked in March last year. The BLA claimed responsibility and reported that dozens of military personnel had been killed. hundreds of people were taken hostage from the train, which was carrying 400 passengers. In the past 2 years, the Jafar Express has repeatedly come under attack from the insurgent group. The BLA, which has a suicide squad called the Majid Brigade, says it is fighting for the independence of Balochistan. The BLA is the largest of several ethnic separatist groups that have been fighting the federal government for decades. Balochistan's mountainous border region serves as a safe haven and training ground for both Baloch separatist fighters and Islamist armed groups. The BLA often targets infrastructure and security forces in Balochistan. It has also struck other areas, most notably the southern port city of Karachi. The BLA accuses Pakistan's federal government of exploiting the rich mineral resources of its largest province without the local population benefiting. Balochistan covers nearly 44% of the country's land, sharing volatile borders with Iran and Afghanistan, and covering part of the Arabian Sea coastline. It is home to about 5% of the country's more than 240 million people. Another major issue is that geological assessments suggest Balochistan contains 12 of the 17 rare earth minerals on the periodic table. The failure of Pakistan lies in addressing the economic aspirations and the desire for autonomy of the Baloch people. Till Pakistan fails to engage on this issue politically, Baloch insurgents have vowed to test the Pakistani military with more such attacks.
3: Both in the Gaza Strip and in Lebanon, there is officially a ceasefire. But the ceasefire exists only in name, because on the ground, Israel has continued its wave after wave of attacks, resulting in a steady bloodletting that is no longer making global headlines. But this week, Benjamin Netanyahu has made his plan abundantly clear. Israel, he says, wants to control 70% of Gaza Strip's land, pushing the Palestinians into even smaller, uninhabitable land where resources such as water and electricity are scarce. In Lebanon, Israel has made over 20% of the country inaccessible to the Lebanese people, as it claims it is targeting Hezbollah. The Lebanese people have been asked to move north of the Zahrani River, and our next port tells you more.
2: We are currently squeezing Hamas. We now control 60% of the territory of the Strip. You know this. We were at 50, we moved to 60. My directive is to move to, let's go step by step. First of all, 70. Let's start with that. We're pressing them from all sides. We'll deal with the remnants.
5: Benjamin Netanyahu has made his intentions clear. He says Israel is squeezing Hamas. But in the process, all Palestinians in the Gaza Strip are now being forced into an ever smaller stretch of land, as Israel's creeping yellow line has expanded further. As these maps show, the besieged Palestinians are now being forced to live in just 30% of the territory that was earlier theirs. Israel calls this security. The Palestinians call this naked land grab.
6: At 10, we all woke up to the sounds of rockets. There was no warning for a strike or anything. Suddenly, we hear the sound of rockets and strikes and the screams of children and the screams of women, and we in the Gaza Strip do not feel a truce or ceasefire for days, and God knows even what's next will be like this. However, I call on the whole world, those who claim peace. Where are the human rights?
5: More than 90% of all buildings in the Gaza Strip have been destroyed. And yet, the Israeli offensive continues targeting the tent encampments with the claim that it is hunting down Hamas leaders.
6: At 10, we all woke up to the sounds of rockets. There was no warning for a strike or anything. Suddenly, we hear the sound of rockets and strikes and the screams of children and the screams of women, and we in the Gaza Strip do not feel a truce or ceasefire for days, and God knows even what's next will be like this. However, I call on the whole world, those who claim peace. Where are the human rights?
5: In Lebanon, too, Israel has continued its relentless offensive. More than a million Lebanese people have been driven out of their homes, as some of the oldest inhabited cities such as Sidon and Tyre have been repeatedly bombed. Israel has also carried bombings near historical and cultural sites, such as near this 12th century Crusader-era Beaufort Castle in southern Lebanon. Hala Farah, whose family was forced to flee from southern Lebanon, is watching the images of what has become of her neighborhood as the Israeli military has systematically devastated her town of Yaren in pursuit of Hezbollah.
7: Israel is trying to remove all the essential elements of life necessary for return, from homes to streets, destroying the streets, water, electricity, everything someone would need to return. They are bulldozing it without mercy. The war took everything from us. It took our memories, our childhood, our beautiful conversations, the cups of coffee we used to invite people over for, the peace and quiet of Yaroun.
5: Tens of thousands of displaced Lebanese people are now living in tent encampments. There is fear that Israel is repeating in Lebanon what it has already done to the Gaza Strip. The Palestinians in the Gaza Strip gathered to offer prayers, marking yet another cheerless Eid. The bruising war that has dragged on for more than 2.5 years by Israel has shown no signs of coming to an end.
3: For the first time ever, North Korea has tested ballistic missiles that reportedly were guided by artificial intelligence. The tests involved multiple weapon systems, including a nuclear-capable cruise missile that Kim Jong-un has vowed to deploy near the border with South Korea as he looks to expand his military capabilities. According to the Korean Central News Agency, ballistic missiles with a special mission warhead designed for battlefield nuclear use were also tested, along with a 240-millimeter rocket artillery that was equipped with ultra-precision navigation systems. Besides this, North Korea has again reiterated that its status as a nuclear power will never again be part of any negotiation. But what has sparked this ferocious testing of ballistic missiles by Pyongyang? Our next report tells you more.
1: North Korea has tested a mix of tactical ballistic missiles, artillery rockets, and AI-guided precision cruise missiles. According to Kim Jong-un, the objective is to modernize the artillery forces so that no one can match North Korea's strength. Having advanced the development of a series of long-range ballistic missiles and nuclear weapons capabilities. The tests in particular were designed to exhibit the combat readiness of North Korean cruise missiles that will be deployed at artillery units near the border with South Korea. Equipped with precision navigation and AI-guided control that can strike targets at a distance of 100 km. North Korea, in recent months, has been steadily upgrading its tactical and conventional arsenal. Central Seoul, the densely populated capital of South Korea, sits within a 100 km range of the demilitarized zone border with the North. Pyongyang has called Seoul its primary foe and has disavowed any policy for an eventual unification. The recently tested terminal guidance system of the cruise missile appears to be the first time that North Korea has publicly referred to incorporating AI in its missiles, a technology that maps and locks in the target using real-time data. Earlier this year, Kim Jong-un had warned he could completely destroy South Korea, adding that the complete collapse of the country cannot be ruled out. Last month, Kim Jong-un was in attendance as Pyongyang launched 2 strategic cruise missiles and 3 anti-ship missiles from its new 5,000-ton class destroyer, the Chu Hyon. On the other side of the DMZ, a joint live-fire exercise showcasing the South Korean military's major combat assets was held.
2: The joint live-fire exercise is not simply a drill or a one-off event. It is an occasion to reaffirm our firm resolve to defend the peace and security of the Republic of Korea on our own against any threat, and to promise the people a strong security posture and solid readiness.
1: This is the very first joint live-fire exercise under the Lee Jae-myung administration with major Korean military assets, taking part including drones and a helicopter on display. Such a drill involving the Army's major assets was first launched in 1977 and this year marks its 13th edition. The exercise was not held during the Moon Jae-in administration, but resumed in 2023 under the government of Yoon Suk-yeol on the largest scale ever. The positions have hardened on the Korean peninsula, and neither capital on either side of the DMZ at this moment looks like it is in the mood to relent.
3: And with that, it's a wrap on this edition of World at War. If you want to reach out to me with any comments, feedback or suggestions, please feel free to do so on the ID that you're seeing on your screens. I'm your host, Mohammed Saleh, and I'll see you again next week.

0: where darkness hides behind every corner. Where the truth is stranger than fiction. A show that dives deep into the stories which shock and mystify. The victims, the accused, and the sinister plot. Prime Crime is your front row seat to darkness.
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0: Welcome back. We are live on We on Wilders One. Thank you for staying with us. I'm Eric Njoka, the headlines.
1: I mean, right now we're focused on being postured and prepared to re-engage if we have to. I mean, this is a high-stakes negotiation. We've got the best negotiator in the world leading it.
0: U.S. Secretary of War Pete Hegseth says the United States is ready to restart attacks on Iran if a deal cannot be reached. This is as negotiators from Washington and Tehran work to bridge major differences, blocking an agreement. Iran's IRIB claims five Americans injured at U.S. Ali al-Salem Air Base in Kuwait after debris from an intercepted Iranian Fateh 110 missile struck the facility. But the U.S. has neither admitted nor denied the claims. Crowd cheers as rescuers pull out four people from a flooded cave in Laos. The second rescue comes less than 24 hours after another man was brought out late on Friday. Two others still remain missing. The Director General of the World Health Organization, Tedros Ghebreyesus, arrives in the city of Bunia in the Democratic Republic of Congo. The city in the eastern DRC is the epicenter of the Ebola outbreak, which has resulted in at least 246 deaths so far. Myanmar's president, Min Aung Hlaing, arrives in New Delhi as he kicks off his five-day visit to India. This is his maiden overseas visit less than 2 months after he was sworn in as a president. Delhi police arrest 9 men with links to Pakistan's intelligence agency, the Inter-Services Intelligence, and fugitive Don Dawood Ibrahim, for allegedly planning attacks in Delhi, Mumbai, and other parts of the country. The swearing-in of D.K. Shivakumar as Chief Minister of Karnataka will be held at the Lok Bhavan in Bengaluru on June 3rd. This is after he was unanimously elected as the CLP leader. TMC National General Secretary and Member of Parliament Abhishek Banerjee allegedly attacked by a mob during his visit to Sonarpur in West Bengal's South 24 Parganas district, where he had gone to meet families affected by post-poll violence. TMC chief takes a dig at the BJP, says rulers have become killers. Following a technical glitch that impacted the CUET-UG 2026 exams, the National Testing Agency says the candidates who were impacted will be given another opportunity. The dates of the re-examination are yet to be announced. Rajasthan's Churu city and the surrounding areas hit by a massive sandstorm, causing visibility to suddenly dip to nighttime levels in the middle of the day. Swirling clouds of dust completely obscure the sky.

0: Missiles over Kuwait, a drone downed over Hormuz, and no breakthrough from Trump's Situation Room talks. As Iran-US war enters its fourth month, ceasefire diplomacy appears to be stalling, with Tehran still holding some of its strongest leverage cards. Here's a report.
1: The Iran

0: 110 missile. This was in attempt to target the Ali al-Salem air base. The strike came hours after US military action near Iran's strategic port city of Bandar Abbas. Tehran insists the Kuwaiti base was targeted because it was allegedly linked to earlier American operations against Iranian positions. Reports suggest Kuwaiti air defenses intercepted incoming threats. The strikes came even as President Donald Trump gathered his national security team for a situation room meeting on the future of negotiations with Tehran. Yet the meeting produced no public breakthrough. The developments come as Washington appears to be softening its public rhetoric. After weeks of demands, senior US officials have increasingly signaled flexibility on what a final settlement could look like. Secretary of War Pete Hegseth said that any deal is a good deal if it helps stop the fighting.
1: I mean, right now we're focused on being postured and prepared to re-engage if we have to. I mean, this is a high-stakes negotiation. We've got the best negotiator in the world leading it. Iran may not want to give up their nuclear ambitions, but we believe at the table they can and will over time, given the right set of incentives.
0: The future of the Strait of Hormuz remains at the center of negotiations. While Trump says Iran will have to end its chokehold on the Strait of Hormuz, however, Tehran maintains that strait will be reopened under Tehran's conditions after the US lifts blockade on Iranian ships. Disputes also persist over Iran's nuclear program. Trump insists that US will unearth Iran's nuclear dust and completely destroy it. But Iran denies seeking nuclear weapons. Another major obstacle is the fate of billions of dollars in frozen Iranian assets, which Tehran wants released as part of any broader settlement. Four months into the conflict, neither side appears close to achieving its core objectives. Despite repeated military operations and sustained pressure campaigns, Trump has struggled to secure a decisive strategic outcome. The result is an increasingly uncomfortable reality for Washington. Military pressure has not produced a breakthrough, diplomacy remains stalled, and the balance of leverage may be shifting. Bureau Report, Vion World is One.
2: Nader Hashemi is an associate professor of Middle East and Islamic politics at Georgetown University. He's now joining us live from Washington, D.C. Professor Hashemi, thank you very much for your time and welcome to the broadcast. The change of rhetoric and narrative by the United States is something that is a little bit weird for the globe to understand what is really happening in this war in Iran. Your assessment on the recent developments from the United States and also Iran?
3: It's completely understandable for observers of this story to be confused because Donald Trump says something at the negotiating table and then he seemingly contradicts those commitments on social media. Mm-hmm. I think what's happening here is that Donald Trump has come to the realization that he has failed in trying to advance his war objectives against Iran. Recall at the beginning of this war, roughly 3 months ago, Donald Trump was trying to engage in regime change. He assassinated Iran's senior leader and 60 of Iran's top military officials. But the regime has been able to not only survive an attempted regime change plan, but has been able to fight back quite effectively. And the regime now in Iran is very much in control. So the challenge for Donald Trump is how does he find an off-ramp from this disastrous war that he has failed to win and try and present this impending deal that's on the table as a victory. He's facing a public relations challenge.

0: back at home, where he's effectively been forced to accept the fact that Iran has control over the Strait of Hormuz, is not going to easily give up its nuclear program without major concessions from the United States. So the challenge for Mr. Trump is how does he present this as a victory when, objectively speaking, this war has been a defeat both for the United States and for Donald Trump as well.
1: Professor, two things. First of all, I want your reaction to what President Trump said, that he has actually issued a demand that the Gulf states should enter the Abraham Accords when the war ends and normalize relations with Israel. And the other point is the 60-day window given to Iran and the United States. How do you think that is going to play out?
0: Those are two good questions. So on the first point, Donald Trump's attempt to get Arab states, Gulf states, to sign on to the Abraham Accords with Israel is an attempt to extract concessions from these Arab states so he can present this war as a victory back home, saying that, look, I might not have been able to have reached my war objectives against Iran, but at least I was able to advance the Abraham Accords. Now, the likelihood of Arab states signing on to the Abraham Accords with Israel is effectively zero, because for any Arab state to do that effectively means that they would have to jump into bed with Benjamin Netanyahu, who is viewed in the region and around much of the world as a genocidal war criminal, presiding over the devastation of Gaza and now the horrors of Lebanon and a recent war with Iran. That would be political suicide for any Arab leader, even though Arab leaders might want to join a U.S.-Israeli sort of, Abraham Accord arrangement personally for their own personal ambitions and to preserve their regime. But it would come at a cost of a potential societal revolt. Their publics would not accept that. So it's not going to happen. But that's
1: Professor,
0: why Donald Trump is pushing this. Go ahead.
1: sorry to rush you, but I just want, because our time is running out, I just want your reaction on the 60-day plan.
0: Well, the 60-day plan is simply an opportunity to talk about these longer-term issues related to Iran's nuclear program. Nothing has been agreed upon. This is just a broad framework. The 60-day plan is supposed to first allow for the Strait of Hormuz to be opened. We don't know the terms of the opening, but the 60-day plan is to allow for Iran and the United States time to deal with these thornier issues related to Iran's nuclear program. And it can be extended if both sides agree. So that's the basic arrangement, the broad framework of understanding or memorandum of understanding that's being floated about. We do know that the plan is on Trump's table. He just has to sign off on it. He hasn't done so for the reasons that I mentioned earlier. He's trying to spin this publicly as a win when objectively it's a defeat.
1: All right. Professor Hashim, it's good to see you. We'll have to end it here. Thank you for talking to us today.
0: Thank you.
1: A daring rescue operation is underway in a remote cave in Laos. The five men found alive after spending more than a week trapped inside a flooded cave in Laos have been freed, while two other people are still missing. My colleague Mohamed Saleh has more details.
2: Thank you very much indeed, Eric. So it all started in the quest for gold. And it started on the 20th of May when about eight villagers entered into a cave, a very, very narrow cave in central Laos, in search of valuable gold deposits. Now, shortly afterwards, there was some unexpected flash flooding that resulted in them getting trapped inside of the cave. However, one of these miners managed to get out and alert the authorities about what had happened. Now, the cave is located in the Longcheng district of the Chiasson-Won province. The site is approximately 120 kilometers north of the capital, Vientiane. The remote site is extremely difficult to access. It requires some very strenuous 5-kilometer-long hike through steep mountainous terrain. Now, between the 23rd and the 24th, international expert divers were deployed to the scene to try and join the efforts to help

0: rescue the miners. The multinational team officially began navigating the narrow underwater passages to locate the missing men on the 25th of May. Now, the rescue team, in fact, used stretchers, ropes, diving masks, helmets, flashlights, oxygen tanks, and Wi-Fi systems to try and locate the missing men. Now, on the 27th of May, after days of some perilous diving, the team successfully managed to locate about five of these miners who were still alive in the fourth chamber of the cave. Now, this cave is said to be about 984 feet from the cave's entrance. But two other men are still missing. Now, the rescue in the remote mountainous area of central Chamboson province has been a race against time. Now, the men, this is how the cave looked. Now, if we can show you, the entrance of the cave is somewhere over there. And to understand as to how difficult this rescue mission was, you must appreciate the fact that the tunnel was just about 60 centimeters wide. That was the amount of gap that was available for the rescuers to, in fact, get in, go and try and rescue them. They had to come inside of this cave all the way till here. And then there was a drop of almost 45-degree drop. And it is in this place that the miners had got stuck in when the cave suddenly flooded with the waters. And it was here that they were trying to extract gold using these very primitive panning methods. And this was an extremely difficult rescue operation where eventually they managed to get five more of these miners alive. Now, the men were perched on a rocky ledge and they were suffering from extreme hunger and dehydration, but otherwise their condition was reportedly stable. So as the rescue mission continued on the 28th of May, a generator was reportedly placed close to the entrance of the cave to pump out the water in an effort to try and drain the cave ahead of the survivors' extraction. Now, there were many, many challenges that were involved, including the tricky navigation of the muddy passageways and underground streams, using cables to guide the way. Some parts of the tunnel were so narrow that the divers reportedly were forced to remove their equipment to try and squeeze through. Now, on the 29th of May, an operation was launched to extract the survivors from the cave after the excavation teams successfully managed to clear the route, some of which was actually clogged because of the flooding. While the first survivor pulled to safety on Friday, the four others were freed from the cave on Saturday. And that is how the rescue went on. But remember, there are still two more of these miners who are still inside of the cave. It's back to you, Eric.
1: Sunday, thank you very much for that update. Let's move on now. Karnataka is set for a major political transition after days of the parleys. A unanimous show of support from Congress legislators, D.K. Shivakumar, has officially been chosen as Karnataka's next chief minister. The leadership transition marks the end of Siddaramaiah's tenure and sets the stage for a new government, with Shivakumar set to take oath in Bengaluru on June 3rd. The announcement came after the Congress legislature party meeting in Bengaluru, where the party MLAs unanimously backed Shivakumar's leadership. In a massive display of unity, outgoing Chief Minister Siddaramaiah himself proposed Shivakumar's name for the top post. The proposal was seconded by senior Congress leader G. Parameshwara and received unanimous support from party legislators. The development follows governor's acceptance of Siddaramaiah's resignation, clearing the way for the leadership change. With the leadership question now settled, the attention will now shift to cabinet formation and the distribution of key portfolios as Karnataka prepares for a new administration under D.K. Shivakumar. Drama unfolded in the state of West Bengal, where Trinamool Congress Member of Parliament Abhishek Banerjee was attacked during a visit to West Bengal's Sonapur South. Banerjee was manhandled and assaulted by a group of men while meeting families affected by post-war violence. According to the police, stones and eggs were thrown at Banerjee's convoy as it travelled through South 24 Parganas. Security personnel escorted the TMC leader wearing a helmet amid the attack. The incident triggered tensions in the area and a police probe has been ordered. A short while ago, TMC chief...

0: Mamata Banerjee and her nephew, Abhishek Banerjee, were seen leaving from Apollo Hospital in Kolkata, where he received treatment following the attack. Post the attack, Banerjee leveled serious allegations against the BJP, claiming that they funded the attack. He alleged that the motive was to, quote, kill him.
1: Nothing, nothing. They want to kill me. They want to kill me. এরা আমাদের প্রাণে মারতে চায়, মেরে দিক, মেরে দিক, আমার মৃতদেহ উদ্ধার হোক এখান থেকে, কিন্তু আমি জায়গা ছেড়ে যাব না। আমি সঞ্জুর বৃদ্ধ বাবা মামাকে এই অবস্থায় ছেড়ে যাব না যতক্ষণ না ফোর্স এসে রিকভার করবে।
0: Banerjee also says that the matter will be taken to the High Court and informed to the governor. Mamata Banerjee has launched an attack on the BJP following the alleged assault on party leader Abhishek Banerjee. She has accused the BJP of, quote, turning into killers. Meanwhile, BJP West Bengal President Samik Bhattacharya has denied any involvement in the attack. This comes as West Bengal Criminal Investigation Department has summoned Abhishek to appear at the police headquarters on June 1st. The summons come as part of an ongoing investigation into a case of alleged forgery. A team of five CID officers served the notice at the Members of Parliament residence. The CID team had earlier in the afternoon reached Banerjee's residence.
2: Let them do whatever they want. They can do whatever they want. Understand it this way. Earlier, it was just the ED and the CBI, and now it is the Bengal police and the Kolkata police as well, along with the KMC. There were 2 to 3 investigation agencies earlier, and now it is 5. They think they will send 5 to 6 agencies after me and blackmail me into cowering down.
0: The CID is probing a case of alleged forged signatures in a letter submitted to Assembly Speaker that announced senior TMC leader as the leader of opposition in the State Assembly. The letter was reportedly signed by 70 of the 80 Trinamool MLAs, including Abhishek. However, questions were raised over his inclusion, as Banerjee is not a member of the State Assembly. And finally, in a unique fashion show held in Seoul, pairs of people and humanoids hit the catwalk in matching outfits, with each human model and their android companion taking turns to showcase their stunning outfits. Thank you for watching. We leave you with these stunning visuals.

0: 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World is one.
1: Where darkness hides behind every corner. Where the truth is stranger than fiction. A show that dives deep into the stories which shock and mystify. The victims, the accused, and the sinister float. Prime Crime is your front row seat to darkness.

0: This is our brand new edition of South India, daily dynamic show that will capture the pulse of the southern Indian state.
1: It's by blending special stories, stories of the day, breaking alerts and cultural wigglers.
2: The earth is sending distress signals. 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
4: 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From the bustling trading floors of Wall Street to the vibrant exchanges of Asian stock markets, We On breaks it down for you to make sense of what's happening. As we reveal the key factors behind events, strategic battles, and the game-changing business decisions that shape the world. We bring you all of this and more on World Business Watch.
6: In-depth coverage of global issues broken down into facts, figures, and simple words. 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

Hello and welcome to the West Asia Post. I am Ghadi Francis coming from Beirut, Lebanon for a new episode of WIA's weekly show where we bring you reports, news and everything new from West Asia. This week we have a lot lined up for you, from the escalating exchange of fire between Lebanon and Israel to an almost dead deal between Iran and the United States, to Palestine and the Hajj season. All this is lined up. Let's go.

months of warnings, exchange of fire, and back channels in diplomacy. But all of this has reached almost a dead end. Despite the campaign that the U.S. is carrying on, it looks like President Donald Trump is running out of options. The next report explores, has the deal reached a dead end or not? Take a look.

0: The negotiations were supposed to force a breakthrough. Instead, they may have exposed a deadlock. Behind closed doors, Washington has been pushing hard for a sweeping agreement with Iran. A deal designed to contain Tehran's nuclear ambitions, reduce regional tensions, and reshape the balance of power across West Asia. But Iran is refusing to surrender on its core demands, and the standoff is hardening by the day. Tehran remains firm on several red lines. Iran wants the removal of US troops from key regional positions. It wants access to nearly $24 billion in frozen assets. And it refuses to transfer sensitive nuclear material out of its control.
1: At this stage, we will in no way be discussing details of the nuclear issue. The 14-point Memorandum of Understanding is focused on ending the war. If that happens, over a 60-day period, nuclear-related issues will be discussed.
0: It's been over 50 days since a fragile ceasefire was announced, and the deal that Trump promised was largely negotiated and coming shortly has not arrived.
2: They want to negotiate. They want to negotiate badly. I don't think they're ready. Just for what I'm hearing. They want to negotiate, and as they should, but I don't think they're ready to do what they're having to do. I think they will be ready, it's all.
3: They want to make a deal. The reason they want to make a deal is they have been just beat to shit.
0: The U.S. president claims that Iran wants a deal, but that is not happening. At the heart of the deadlock is a fundamental clash. Trump wants a quick, visible triumph. He demands Iran formally halt its nuclear program for 20 years and hand over its stockpile of highly enriched uranium. Iran refuses. Tehran wants the war declared over first, sanctions lifted, and the US naval blockade ended before any nuclear concessions are discussed at all. The US president now wants Gulf nations like Saudi Arabia to normalize ties with Israel. He said that if they don't sign the Abraham Accords, then there would be no Iran deal. Trump has also turned his fire on Oman, America's own ally, in talks between US and Iran. And this after Tehran urged Muscat to jointly manage Hormuz shipping fees.
3: International waters, nobody's going to control it. We're going to watch over it. We'll watch over it. But nobody's going to control it. That's part of the negotiation that we have. They would like to control it. Nobody's going to control it. It's international waters, and Oman will behave just like everybody else, and we'll have to blow them up. They understand that. They'll be fine.
0: The politics in Washington complicate any compromise. Domestic pressure, electoral calculations, and strategic alliances constrain flexibility. Analysts say the United States lacks easy leverage. Sanctions can be tightened, but Tehran has built resilience. Military options carry risky fallout, and every new demand from the White House narrows the scope for creative deal-making.
4: Still not really out of the starting gate. We're still in a situation in which the two sides are talking past each other. I do think that on some level, when Trump says, hey, I'm not in a rush, I don't care about the midterms, I think he's sending the message that he's got time here. He thinks that time is on his side. But the reality is that he is in deep trouble politically, that this is a war that is very unpopular in the United States, that gas prices are continuing to rise. So I think the Iranians, to some extent, know that Trump is under a lot of political pressure.
0: Iran, meanwhile, plays a patient long game. The result is a deadlock. Negotiations stall, each side tests the other with words and limited actions. Allies try quiet diplomacy, while public threats grow louder. The region edges towards escalation. For now, the deal appears stalled. Iran holds the cards. Trump's demands collide with Tehran's red lines. The clock is ticking on restraint in a region where any miscalculation can spark wider conflict.
5: Despite the American so-called pressure on Israel to avoid hitting the Lebanese capital, Beirut,

0: Israel has struck Beirut twice since the so-called ceasefire. And in south of Lebanon, it has become a real battlefield. While Israel continues striking, Hezbollah is attacking with its special drones. It looks like on the ground in Lebanon, the conflict is escalating by the day. Take a look.
1: Lebanon may be spinning into a far more dangerous phase as Israel expands its offensive across the southern part of the country. Lebanese health authorities say at least 19 people have been killed and 58 others wounded in the last round of Israeli attacks. An Israeli airstrike south of Beirut killed a woman and two children. The first strike on the Lebanese capital in 3 weeks. But this story is more than just about another round of airstrikes. It is about a war that Israel believed it had already won. Following the November 2024 ceasefire, Israeli leaders repeatedly declared that Hezbollah had been crippled. They pointed to the assassination of senior commanders, the destruction of weapon stockpiles and months of unchallenged strikes inside Lebanon as proof of what they called a historic victory.
2: Yesterday evening, we eliminated the commander of Hezbollah's Radwan force in the heart of Beirut. This is the same senior terrorist who led the plan to conquer the north. He thought he could continue to direct attacks against our forces and our communities from his secret terrorist headquarters in Beirut. He likely read in the press that he had immunity in Beirut. Well, he read it, and it is no longer the case. In the past month, we have eliminated more than 200 Hezbollah terrorists who acted against Israeli citizens and Israeli army soldiers.
1: For more than a year, that narrative held. Hezbollah kept relatively quiet despite continuous Israeli attacks. And across the region, many began to believe the group had been deterred, maybe even broken. But according to this emerging picture, the silence may have been misread. While Israel celebrated victory, Hezbollah was reportedly rebuilding, rearming, reorganizing, and preparing for a different kind of war. Then came the turning point. After temporary US-Iran understandings redrew the regional calculus, Israel appeared to believe a massive escalation in Beirut would force Hezbollah into submission. Instead, it triggered a new phase of the conflict. Hezbollah responded with a strategy built around asymmetric warfare, particularly FPV drones. Low cost, hard to detect, and capable of striking Israeli positions with precision. The Lebanese group has reportedly used these drones to target troops, military vehicles, and even Iron Dome batteries, exposing what may now seem as a growing vulnerability in Israel's defense network. And the impact is now being felt inside Israel itself. Israel now appears trapped between two difficult options: withdraw from southern Lebanon and risk looking weak, or expand the war further, risking an even broader regional instability. Israel believed superior firepower would force Hezbollah into collapse. Instead, it may have created a longer, more unpredictable conflict, one that is now testing the limits of its military.
0: The children of the West Bank in Palestine are growing in the shadow of gunfire, according to a recent report by the UNICEF. Every week, one Palestinian child is killed with gunfire. They're mostly teenagers. Now parents are saying throwing stones is being met with guns. We take a look.
3: The numbers are stark. Israel expanded its military operations in the northern West Bank in January 2025, and since then, at least 70 Palestinian minors have been killed. This is according to UNICEF. Most of them were between 15 and 16 years old.

0: Majority were shot by Israeli forces. Across cities like Nablus, Jenin, and Tulkarem, military raids, street confrontations, and armed operations have become a daily reality. And increasingly, teenagers are being caught in the middle. The Israeli military says many of those killed were involved in stone throwing or other attacks on soldiers.
1: They used live ammunition against a child. Everyone knows what live ammunition is. A soldier cannot mistake live bullets for rubber bullets. A soldier cannot simply stop a car and shoot a child. Under international law, and given that we are under occupation, they are obligated to protect us if we surrender, not kill us. And if this is not an occupation, then why are they here? Either way, they can't shoot a child.
0: Israel describes such acts as terrorism and says its troops follow standard operational procedures. But Palestinian families, rights groups, and doctors are raising alarm over what they call the growing use of lethal force against minors. Surgeons in the West Bank say they are now seeing more gunshot wounds to the chest and head, injuries they describe as often fatal before patients even reach the operating table.
2: Over the last period specifically, the nature of the cases has changed. We did not used to receive cases like these. Previously, injuries were lighter, usually in the legs, hands, or rubber bullet injuries. Now we receive fatal injuries. All of them are in the chest or the head.
0: For many communities, the crisis is leaving behind a generation defined by funerals instead of classrooms. Schools empty out after clashes, streets turn into battle zones, and parents live with the constant fear that a child leaving home may never return. The violence has also deepened international concern. UNICEF has warned that children in the West Bank are facing deadly levels of exposure to conflict, while human rights organizations have called for investigations into the killings of minors. But on the ground, the cycle shows no sign of slowing. For families across the West Bank, the loss is no longer an exception. It is becoming a routine of war.
3: Now let's talk a little about Turkey. From mass arrests to crackdowns to courtrooms to storming the headquarters of the opposition party, it's more than a political struggle in Turkey. Some are calling it's a going back to an authoritarian era. The next report tells you what is happening politically inside Turkey. Take a look.
4: Dramatic scenes outside the headquarters of Turkey's main opposition party. Riot police firing tear gas, supporters building barricades, and opposition leaders calling it a political coup.
5: If necessary, we will bring life to a standstill. If necessary, we will use our power that comes from consumption, but we will not surrender. I am not responsible for anything that happens here later, anything that happens later. The responsibility lies with these coup plotters.
4: But for many in Turkey, this moment did not come out of nowhere. It is the latest chapter in a much larger story, one about what critics say is a slow erosion of democratic institutions in a country that once positioned itself as a model of electoral politics in the Muslim world. The current crisis began after a Turkish court overturned the 2023 election of CHP leader Özgür Özel, despite his party's major electoral success last year. Under Özel, the CHP managed to deal one of the biggest blows to President Recep Tayyip Erdoğan's AK party in decades. It won key municipal elections across the country in 2024. For the first time in years, the opposition looked organized, confident, and capable of challenging Erdoğan's dominance. Then came the crackdown. Istanbul Mayor Ekrem İmamoğlu, widely seen as Erdoğan's most serious rival, was arrested earlier in 2025 on corruption charges. Since then, CHP-linked mayors and local officials have faced investigations.

0: detentions or suspensions. Now, with the courts intervening directly in the leadership of the opposition party itself, many fear the crisis has entered a new phase. Critics say state institutions that are supposed to act as checks on power, the courts, police and prosecutors, are increasingly being used against political rivals. For Erdogan, the stakes are also enormous. After more than two decades in power, he is facing growing economic frustration, high inflation and a more united opposition than at any point in recent years. The constitution currently limits presidents to two terms, but an early election could create a path for Erdogan to extend his rule. That is why many analysts believe the battle inside the CHP is about more than just party politics. It is about who controls Turkey's political future and whether the country's democratic system can still function as an effective check on power.
1: After years of drought and scarcity of water, now the Euphrates River is flooding across areas of Syria. The authorities were forced to open the dams, flooding farms and houses. The area is swamped in eastern and northern Syria. The next report tells you more.
2: The Euphrates River, a waterway that has long been a symbol of life in Syria, has turned into a threat for thousands living along its banks. Water levels have risen sharply over the week, triggering floods across parts of Raqqa and Deir el-Zor provinces.
3: All the tents here are floating in water in Hawija al-Zahra camp. There might be a couple of tents that were not awash, but the majority are. The water came out from underneath.
2: The surge followed heavy rainfall this year, which forced authorities to open gates at the Euphrates Dam to reduce pressure on the structure. Syrian state media says nearly 1,800 cubic meters of water are now flowing through the river every second, with water levels expected to rise even further. The floods have damaged agricultural fields, submerged homes, and hit local businesses hard. In Raqqa, restaurants and shops along the riverfront were partially underwater.
4: Well, the flood caused these damages. Our losses are huge. The electricity, the fridges, refrigerators, the chairs, more than 200, 300 chairs are swept away by the river because in summer, we usually put chairs and tables outside.
2: Furniture, equipment, and livelihoods were swept away as floodwaters moved through the area. For displaced families living in tents near the river, the flooding has been devastating. Many woke up to find their belongings carried away by the rising water. Syria's civil defense has warned people to stay away from the river, avoid small bridges and boats, and move their cattle and families to higher ground. The flooding is especially unusual for Syria, where water levels in the Euphrates have remained low for years due to dam construction upstream in Turkey and prolonged drought conditions. Now, after years of scarcity, the region is confronting the opposite extreme, and for communities already exhausted by war, displacement, and economic collapse, the rising Euphrates has become yet another crisis they must survive.
1: The shadows of death and destruction in Gaza and Lebanon did affect the Hajj season this year. The whole conflict in the region did affect it as well, despite it being the most holy and special pilgrimage for Islam. We take a look in this report at how Hajj in Mecca, Saudi Arabia this year. Let's see.
5: Muslim worshippers gathered in large numbers for Eid al-Adha prayers across West Asia. From the Lebanese capital Beirut and the southern city of Sidon to Gaza City and the holy sites of Saudi Arabia. Eid al-Adha, one of Islam's most sacred festivals, commemorates the willingness of Prophet Ibrahim to sacrifice his son in obedience to God's command. In Beirut, residents marked the festival with mixed emotions. As the ongoing conflict in Lebanon continues to cast a shadow over celebrations, one worshipper said that while people want to celebrate Eid, they could not ignore the suffering of those caught in the conflict.
6: There are people in Lebanon who are displaced. There are people who have martyrs. There are people who have family members whose whereabouts are unknown, unfortunately. On the one hand, we want to celebrate. We want to feel this Eid, to feel the rituals, the Hajj, the religious atmospheres that exist now in Lebanon and in the Arab and Islamic world.
5: The prayers came just a day after Israel carried out more than 120 airstrikes across Lebanon, one of the heaviest bombardments in weeks, further testing the fragile ceasefire between Israel and Hezbollah. Meanwhile, in Gaza City, thousands of Palestinians gathered for Eid prayers amidst rubble, with many families still living in overcrowded tents, damaged buildings and temporary shelters. Signs of Eid celebrations were far more muted than in previous years. Soaring food prices, shortages of basic goods and the high cost of sacrificial animals now beyond the reach of most families in Gaza.
7: We hope, God willing, that the coming holidays will be better for Gaza. I know people see some signs of life and some houses still standing, but the current reality is tragic. Even at this moment as I speak, the bombing continues across Gaza. There were strikes yesterday and attacks are still ongoing. Sacrificial animals are extremely expensive and meat is unavailable in the markets. Even when available, it is in very limited quantities. Prices for sacrificial animals start at $5,000 and above, and no one can afford these prices.
5: In Saudi Arabia, millions of pilgrims attend the annual Hajj pilgrimage, one of the world's largest religious gatherings. Pilgrims were seen at Arafat and Mount of Mercy during the day of Arafah, considered the most important day of the Hajj. This is the place where Prophet Muhammad is believed to have delivered his final sermon more than 14 centuries ago.
8: It's a feeling I can hardly describe. The feeling that God has granted us the chance to reach this place, to visit the place that the Prophet Muhammad, peace be upon him, once visited. This is a great blessing and grace from God. Praise be to Allah.
5: After sunset, worshippers moved to Muzdalifah to collect pebbles before heading to Mina for the symbolic stoning of the devil ritual known as Jamarat. The ritual symbolizes the rejection of evil and marks the beginning of Eid al-Adha celebrations. For many pilgrims, the journey represented a lifelong dream and a powerful expression of faith, unity, and sacrifice.
1: That's all we have for you on this episode of the West Asia Post. I will see you next week with a brand new lineup, always bringing you the most recent updates, news, and ground reports from West Asia. I'm your host, Reddy Francis, signing off from Beirut, Lebanon. 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
3: Where darkness hides behind every corner. Where the truth is stranger than fiction. A show that dives deep into the stories which shock and mystify. The victims, the accused, and the sinister float. Prime Crime is your front row seat to darkness. Get the latest updates.
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3: 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WEON World is One. From the bustling trading floors of Wall Street to the vibrant exchanges of Asian stock markets, WEON breaks it down for you to make sense of what's happening. As we reveal the key factors behind events, strategic battles, and the game-changing business decisions that shape the world. We bring you all of this and more on World Business Watch.
6: The Earth is sending distress signals. Wildfires, droughts, and melting glaciers. Can we reverse the damage? 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Climate Tracker on WEON World is One.
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0: Hello and welcome. You're watching Beyond World as One. My name is Mohammed Saleh, and these are the headlines.
1: I mean, right now we're focused on being postured and prepared to re-engage if we have to. I mean, this is a high-stakes negotiation. We've got the best negotiator in the world leading it.
0: The American War Secretary, Pete Hegseth, says that the United States is ready to restart its war on Iran if a deal cannot be reached. This is the negotiators from Washington and Tehran have worked to try and bridge some major differences, blocking a potential agreement on some very, very sticky issues.

Lebanon's Prime Minister Nawaf Salam denounces what he calls a dangerous and an unprecedented Israeli escalation on the southern part of Lebanon. This comes as the Lebanese army is helping try evacuate people from the southern city of Nabatieh, which is amongst those that is facing intense and daily bombardment by the Israelis. And thousands join the protest rally called by the ousted Turkish opposition leader Özgür Özel. A Turkish court recently ousted Özel as the leader of a main opposition party, the CHP, in a move that is widely seen as being politically motivated. The U.S. Southern Command releases footage of its latest attacks on an alleged drug boat. The U.S. has killed three more men in the attack that took place in the eastern Pacific Ocean. The total death toll from the U.S. bombings on the alleged drug boats has now crossed 200. The Iran state media claims that five Americans were reportedly injured at the United States' Ali al-Salem Air Base in Kuwait after debris from an intercepted Iranian Fateh 110 missile struck the facility, but the U.S. has neither admitted nor denied these claims. The TMC's National General Secretary and MP Abhishek Banerjee is allegedly attacked by a mob during his visit to Sonarpur in West Bengal's South Chobis Paragana district, where he had gone to meet families affected by post-poll violence. The TMC chief takes a dig at the Bharatiya Janata Party, saying that the rulers have now become killers. And Spain celebrates its Armed Forces Day, and the Spanish King Felipe VI presides over the annual military parade.

0: In recent months, Ukraine has increased the amount of damage that it has been inflicting on Russia. Kiev has been hitting both military and civilian infrastructure, such as warships and oil refineries, respectively. Ukraine has managed to do this by ramping up its drone capabilities. And Russia, in turn, is upgrading its drone defenses to counter the new Ukrainian threat. Our next report tells you more.
1: Silent death. Death from above. Even the legendary old witch from Slavic folklore, Baba Yaga. These are reportedly some of the nicknames that the Russians have given to Ukraine's new drones. Drones that have begun slowly turning back the tide in the war in Ukraine. Moscow started with a massive advantage in drone warfare when the Ukraine war broke out 4 years ago. Russia had the Iranian Shahed-136 kamikaze drones, which inflicted massive damage on Ukraine. Then, the Russians developed their own version, the Geron 2. But now, the Ukrainians have made rapid gains in drone technology, giving them the ability to strike deep inside Russian territory. Kyiv has confirmed that it once again targeted the Russian frigate called the Admiral Essen. A drone hit the warship while it was in Russia's Novorossiysk naval base. It was the fourth strike on the vessel. Attacks on their vessels have forced the Russians to put up anti-drone netting across warships and submarines for all four of their fleets. Ukraine's drones now have the range to strike deep inside Russian territory, making all of Moscow's fleets viable targets. And Russia isn't just relying on nets to stop the Ukrainian drone menace. It has developed drone interceptors, like the Yolka handheld system. It's a fire-and-forget kinetic drone interceptor, which allows Russian forces to launch an interceptor round and then quickly retreat to safety. It's a kinetic interceptor, which means it does not carry an explosive component. That allows it to be manufactured quickly and at low cost, and then transported safely. It is one of the innovations Russia has been forced to make to combat Ukraine's drone threat.

0: which is why Russia is also rushing to produce cheap drone countermeasures. The Russia-Ukraine war seems to have entered a new phase, one where cheap, mass-produced drones can reshape the battlefield. And this is forcing nations to rethink the advantages of costly conventional weapon systems. Because a $10,000 drone may just poke a hole through a multi-million dollar warship. Bureau Report, WEON, World is One.
1: Now, 10 days after being trapped in a flooded cave in central Laos, 5 out of the 7 villagers have been successfully rescued in less than 24 hours. However, 2 men still remain missing as multinational rescuers are racing against time. Now, according to the rescuers, the men were brought out at around 3 p.m. local time amidst cheers from the crowds. The medical teams attended to the 4 survivors lying on stretchers and wrapped up in thermal blankets. Earlier, the divers had trained the trapped villagers on how to use breathing equipment underwater through diving masks and regulators, preparing them for the difficult journey through narrow flooded tunnels. One man was rescued yesterday. The rescue team said that it took about 37 minutes to bring him through the narrow passages to safety. The 7 villagers became trapped after flash floods cut off their escape routes while they were searching for gold and valuable minerals in a remote mountainous region. The rescue crews worked through the day after pumping large amounts of flood waters from the cave. Now, the rescue operation involved specialist cave divers from several countries including Thailand, Malaysia, Australia, France and Indonesia. The authorities say that the remaining challenge is locating and also reaching the 2 men who are still unaccounted for. Now, the operation has drawn comparisons to the 2018 Thai cave rescue when an international team had saved about 12 boys and their football coach after they spent about 18 days trapped underground. The Jordan Bardella, the president of France's National Rally Party and the man that opinion polls say will be the next French president, has mocked US President Donald Trump. The Bardella was giving an interview to the French broadcaster LCI. He was asked about Trump commenting that France has not shown the same solidarity to the United States that the US had shown to it. The Bardella responded by mocking Trump, saying that with the U.S. president, the truth of Monday wasn't necessarily the truth of Tuesday. The Bardella seems to have mocked Trump by saying that the American president was in fact prone to changing his mind quite rapidly. Though Bardella softened the blow by saying that he respects Trump, and this is not the first time that Bardella had distanced himself from Trump. In the past, he had said that France should not be subordinate to the United States, but it should be an equal partner. The Bardella, in fact, stuck to that line during the latest interview as well when he was asked about what role France should play in West Asia. The Bardella said that even though the 2 nations are allies, if the US enters into a conflict that does not serve the French interests, France has no reason to join that conflict.

Now, Canada's Minister of International Trade, Maninder Sidhu, has said that the country cannot afford to miss out on a free trade agreement with India. In an interview to the CBC, Sidhu has said that India is in fact destined to be the world's third largest economy. He further added that he does not want Canadian businesses to miss out on an FTA with India. The Canadian minister further said that like-minded partners of Canada, such as the United Kingdom, EU and New Zealand, which have already signed an FTA with India, enjoy an early mover advantage. This comes as India and Canada move to fast-track talks on a proposed FTA, and the move aims to deepen economic ties and to boost bilateral trade to $50 billion by the year 2030. The Canadian minister's comments, in fact, reflect a massive bilateral trade reset between the two nations. And earlier, the Canadian Prime Minister Mark Carney had said that talks on the trade pact with India could prove

to be transformational for businesses and workers in Canada. He further added that the discussions are gaining pace in the arena of energy, agri, food, tech and education. Now, India's National Testing Agency, the NTA, has announced a re-exam for thousands of students affected by a technical glitch during the country's university examination test. The disruption hit multiple exam centres, triggering confusion, delays and protests.

Now, the incident has sparked anger at several centres in the city of Kota, where the students and parents protested after the exam papers failed to arrive on time. The local police were then deployed as the crowd of parents and students had gathered outside of the examination centre. The thousands of students were left waiting for several hours beyond their scheduled exam time. The NTA says that around 95% of the candidates were able to complete their examination after the systems were restored. However, 3,765 students who had completed their biometric registration left before the exam restarted. Now, these students will now be given a fresh chance to appear for the test. New exam dates will be announced pretty soon. Now, the agency has blamed the disruption on a technical glitch at the service provider's end. Tata Consultancy Services exam platform TCS acknowledged the issue and has issued a public apology. The company said that a problem in the central system component affected the scheduled start of examinations at some locations. Now, the NTA has ordered a root cause analysis and has assured candidates that compensatory measures will be taken. All right, let's also now take a quick look at some of the top stories that are making headlines across India. Now, millions of residents across Delhi NCR received an emergency alert on their mobile phones warning of some severe thunderstorms, heavy rainfall, lightning and possible hailstorms. The notification, accompanied by a siren sound, cautioned that wind speeds could reach up to speeds of 60 to 80 kilometers per hour. Gusting up to 80 kilometers. The moderate to intense spells of rain are expected over several districts, including in places like Ghaziabad, Gautam Buddh Nagar, Meerut, Hapur, Mathura, among others. The Indian Army has hosted for the inaugural edition of Exercise Pragati 2026 with 12 friendly foreign nations at the Joint Training Node in Meghalaya's Umroy. Over 400 soldiers from about 12 countries, including India, are taking part in the exercise, which focuses on counter-insurgency operations in the semi-mountainous and jungle terrain. The outgoing Indian Naval Chief Admiral Dinesh K. Tripathi has called on Prime Minister Narendra Modi. They met on Friday when the Naval Chief briefed him on the operational preparedness of the force and the evolving security situation in the Indian Ocean region. This comes just days before Admiral Tripathi is scheduled to retire from service on the 31st of May, marking the end of his tenure as the head of the Indian Navy. Now, the new Navy Chief Vice Admiral Krishna Swaminathan will take charge on the 31st of May. And the Delhi Police's special cell has arrested 9 men allegedly linked to the Pakistani ISI and fugitive gangster Dawood Ibrahim for planning attacks in Delhi and Mumbai. Now, the accused from Delhi, Mumbai and Punjab were allegedly targeting certain key installations and security personnel. A cache of weapons and ammunition has now been recovered and investigators are probing cross-border links, funding channels and possible overseas handlers. And a sharp drop in the water levels of Delhi's Yamuna River has affected the water flow to the Sonia Vihar treatment plant. A temporary canal is being dug by the workers to facilitate flow of to the water treatment plant for restoring the supplies. The authorities are monitoring the situation very

0: closely and to ensure the disruption has minimal impact on residents. The Myanmar's president, Min Aung Hlaing, has arrived in New Delhi as he kicks off his five-day visit to India. This is his first overseas visit, less than 2 months after he completed a carefully engineered transition from Myanmar's junta chief to become president. The Myanmar president is expected to participate in the Myanmar-India Business Forum on Sunday. He's set to hold discussions with Prime Minister Narendra Modi on further strengthening the historical and civilizational ties between the two nations on Monday. And earlier in the day, Min Aung Hlaing first arrived in Bihar's Gaya. He visited the world-renowned Mahabodhi Temple in Bodh Gaya and offered prayers at the sacred Buddhist site. And he also meditated under the revered Bodhi tree, where Lord Buddha is believed to have attained enlightenment. Now, during his visit, the Myanmar's president paid obeisance at the historic Sujata Temple in Bakror and visited the Burmese monastery in Bodh Gaya. He's accompanied by a high-level delegation that comprises of senior officials and Buddhist representatives. And after that, he flew to New Delhi, where he met with External Affairs Minister S. Jaishankar. And Min Aung Hlaing's five-day visit is expected to further strengthen bilateral cooperation and to deepen the centuries-old cultural, historical and Buddhist ties between India and Myanmar. The visit is expected to further strengthen bilateral cooperation and to deepen the centuries-old cultural historical ties between the two nations. And Vyond's Siddhant Sibyl has sent us this report from New Delhi. Listen in.
1: Myanmar's president is on India visit and has started his visit from Bodh Gaya. He also travels to Mumbai and holds talks with the Indian Prime Minister Narendra Modi on Monday. Now, this is his first visit to India since taking charge earlier this year, and focus of the talks will be on areas like connectivity, on security, on counter-terrorism. Of course, India has a big worry over the issue of terrorism, and both countries share a long border. Parts of it are porous, and India, of course, will be sharing its concerns over the infiltrations that have been happening. But nonetheless, this is a strong relationship. In fact, last year, the Indian side had sent humanitarian support to the country after the deadly earthquake, and this visit only shows the increased engagement between the two sides. With video journalist Libin Siddhant Sibyl for VON in New Delhi.
0: Now, Jammu and Kashmir's third edition of the Literature Festival saw some distinguished voices from literature, diplomacy, academia, governance and arts. The Lieutenant Governor of Jammu and Kashmir, Manoj Sinha, inaugurated the two-day festival. Take a look at this board.
2: Hundreds of students from different districts of the Kashmir attended the Literature Festival. Renowned writers, scholars, former diplomats, artists and intellectuals graced the fest.
3: And what I'm seeing in Kashmir is that it is now back. I see pride. I see a sense of hope. And these literary festivals, literature festivals, people come here from all across the country. Some come from overseas to see the reality and to explain the reality. My belief is the narrative, the false narrative, the fake news that was being circulated about Kashmir, that has now been irrevocably shattered.
2: Over the years, the Kashmir Literature Festival has evolved into a significant cultural platform. While books remain at its core, the festival has become a vibrant confluence of ideas, art, music, heritage, and public discourse. It's the celebration of rich intellectual and cultural heritage of Kashmir.
4: Different people from different parts of the country, when they come under one roof and share their experiences, read about their books, tell them about their different patterns and different experiences of life. It is so much to learn from. And I'm sure you've seen in the morning that there were a lot of college students, there were school students and youth listening to so many people here.
2: This year's edition features book and cover launches, panel discussions, debates, storytelling sessions, poetry recitals, open mic performances, and even karaoke evenings were part of it. Organizers stressed that Jammu and Kashmir deserves a global platform to showcase its heritage.
5: I wish there are more and more festivals like this, and there are more and more people who get involved. The best festivals are ones which grow organically, so I just hope that this will encourage local talent to have small, even mohalla book clubs, reading clubs, and small little festivals of their own, because that will really create a culture of reading.
2: The two-day Kashmir Literature Festival offers a diverse program of literary discussions, cultural performances, and interactive sessions. The festival aims to foster dialogue and creativity.
6: Srinagar is hosting the third edition of Kashmir Literature Festival today, and authors and former diplomats from across the country are participating in the event. This also means a lot of interaction for the young minds from the Kashmir Valley who are interested in creative writing. With video journalist Firoz Idris Lone for Vyond World is One.
0: Now, India's coastline is headed towards a climate emergency far sooner than many expected. A new report by Bengaluru's Azim Premji University is warning that the rising temperatures, extreme rainfall, sea level rise and also stronger cyclones could dramatically alter the life across coastal districts within the next decade and a half. The report that is titled The Indian Coastal Region Climate Projections 2021 to 2040 paints a very stark picture of a future that is already beginning to unfold. Now, according to the study, India's average temperature is projected to rise by 1.5 degrees Celsius, with nearly 40 coastal districts expected to witness summer temperatures increasing by more than 1 degree Celsius. Researchers say that the critical 1.5 degree warming threshold is likely to be crossed across India's administrative regions in the near future, leaving a shrinking window for adaptation. The report also uses some advanced CMIP6 climate models, the latest global climate forecasting framework, to provide district-level projections with greater accuracy. And experts say that the findings reveal how climate impacts are already disrupting local ecosystems and traditional ways of life. In Kerala and Tamil Nadu, dangerous wet bulb temperatures are projected to approach about 31 degrees Celsius, creating severe heat stress conditions for people living and working outdoors. The report also highlights alarming changes along India's western coastline, particularly in Maharashtra and Gujarat. Suburban Mumbai is expected to see maximum summer temperatures rise by 1.3 degrees Celsius by the year 2040. And according to the report, Mumbai could experience nearly an additional week of heavy rainfall every year. And members of Mumbai's Koli fishing community report financial losses as unpredictable. Rain disrupts the traditional drying of prawns. The study has also warned of rising sea levels and accelerating coastal erosion. Under a moderate emission scenario, global sea levels could in fact rise by as much as 15 centimeters by the year 2050. And this could increase the risk of disappearing settlements, sometimes referred to as ghost villages, in the vulnerable regions such as Odisha's Ganjam district. And across the country, climate impact is being felt in different ways. In Goa, for instance, unseasonal rains are destroying the salt harvests within hours. In the Sundarbans, rising salinity caused by frequent embankment breaches is being linked to growing health concerns, including skin diseases and menstrual health challenges amongst women. Calling the findings a reflection of a reality that can no longer be ignored, researchers say that climate change has become a hyperlocal challenge affecting everyday life. The report is also urging governments, planners and local communities to shift from reactive responses to proactive adaptation, warning that the decisions taken today will determine how resilient India's coastal regions remain in the decades ahead. And with that, it's a wrap on this edition of our newscast. Stay tuned.

0: From the bustling trading floors of Wall Street to the vibrant exchanges of Asian stock markets, WEON breaks it down for you to make sense of what's happening. As we reveal the key factors behind events, strategic battles, and the game-changing business decisions that shape the world. We bring you all of this and more on World Business Watch.
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0: Where darkness hides behind every corner. Where the truth is stranger than fiction. A show that dives deep into the stories which shock and mystify. The victims, the accused, and the sinister plot. Crime is your front row seat to darkness.
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0: In-depth coverage of global issues broken down into facts, figures, and

0: On the 28th of February 2026, the United States and Israel launched large-scale strikes on Iran. The attacks targeted Iranian military and nuclear facilities and assassinated Iran's supreme leader Ayatollah Ali Khamenei. Iran responded with missile and drone attacks targeting U.S. bases and American allies across West Asia. Then came one of the biggest turning points of the war. Iran closed the Strait of Hormuz, one of the world's most important oil shipping routes. The move disrupted global energy supplies and sent oil markets into turmoil. As the war escalated, Washington demanded what it called Iran's unconditional surrender. The region moved closer to a direct and wider war. After weeks of strikes, threats, and global pressure, a temporary ceasefire was finally announced on the 8th of April. The deal linked the pause in fighting to the reopening of the strait, but even the ceasefire remained fragile. Fresh strikes, new threats, and continued standoffs keep the region on edge. The killing of Iran's supreme leader, the attacks on Gulf nations, the closure of the Strait of Hormuz, and a fragile ceasefire. On We on Wide Angle, we take a look at the biggest moments that defined the U.S.-Iran war. And what impact did it have on global politics, trade, and security? Let's decode.
1: A short time ago, the United States military began major combat operations in Iran. Our objective is to defend the American people by eliminating imminent threats from the Iranian regime, a vicious group of very hard, terrible people. Its menacing activities directly endanger the United States, our troops, our bases overseas, and our allies throughout the world. Finally, to the great, proud people of Iran, I say tonight that the hour of your freedom is at hand.
0: On the morning of the 28th of February 2026, the United States and Israel launched their biggest joint military operation against Iran in decades. The operation began with a massive wave of airstrikes targeting Iranian military bases, missile sites, air defense systems, and command centers across the country. According to U.S. officials, nearly 900 strikes were carried out in the first 12 hours of the operation. Israel said more than 1,200 bombs were used during the first day of attacks. The strikes hit multiple cities, including Tehran, Isfahan, Bushehr, Bandar Abbas, and other strategic locations. But the main target of the opening strikes was Iran's top leadership. U.S. and Israeli officials later said the timing of the operation was specifically linked to the movement of Iran's supreme leader Ayatollah Ali Khamenei. Khamenei was killed along with seven members of the top Iranian security leadership who had gathered at several locations in Tehran, and about a dozen members of his family and close entourage near simultaneous strikes within 60 seconds. 40 other senior Iranian leaders also died in the attack. Among them were IRGC Commander Mohammad Pakpour, Iranian Defense Minister Aziz Nazirzadeh, and multiple senior members of Iran's security establishment. Khamenei's compound in Tehran was directly targeted during the first wave of strikes. Satellite images later showed heavy damage to the area. The same day, Donald Trump announced that Khamenei had been killed in a social media post. Iranian state media confirmed his death hours later on March 1st.
2: Inna lillah wa inna ilayhi raji'un. Millat buzurg Iran. 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
0: As the strikes continued, communication networks across parts of Iran were disrupted. Tehran reported major internet outages while videos of explosions and air defense fire emerged across social media. The attacks also caused civilian casualties. Within hours of the strikes, Iran accused the United States and Israel of declaring war. Iranian missiles and drones were then launched towards U.S. targets and American allies in the region, marking the beginning of the U.S.-Iran war. On the 28th of February, just hours after the U.S.-Israel offensive against Iran began, one of the deadliest incidents was reported in the southern Iranian city of Minab. A missile strike hit the Shayare Tayebe Girls' School during school hours, when students and teachers were inside the building. Iranian authorities said that the U.S. missile strike killed more than 160 people, most of them schoolgirls between the ages of 7 and 12. Teachers, parents, and school staff were also among the dead. The school was located near an IRGC naval facility in Minab. Satellite images later showed multiple impact sites around both the school and the nearby military complex.

0: initial reports did not confirm who carried out the strikes, but within days, U.S. officials said a preliminary military investigation indicated that American forces were likely responsible. Multiple reports said the strike may have been caused by outdated targeting intelligence, which incorrectly identified the area as part of an active Iranian military site. The United States said it does not deliberately target civilian infrastructure and confirmed that an internal investigation had been launched. On the 19th of May, U.S. Admiral Brad Cooper testified before Congress and said that the U.S. military investigation into the blast is complex, given that it was located on an active Iranian cruise missile site.
1: Can you at this moment acknowledge that that mistake was made and that we were responsible for it? It's something we didn't want to do and don't want to repeat.
2: Sir, it's a complex investigation. The school itself is located on an active IRGC cruise missile base.
1: Absolutely.
2: It's more complex than the average strike. As soon as we're complete, I'm fully committed to transparency, given your important oversight role and the other members here.
0: Just one day after the United States and Israel launched their opening strikes on Iran, Tehran began its largest ever retaliatory operation across West Asia. Iran launched waves of ballistic missiles, cruise missiles, and drones targeting U.S. military bases, diplomatic facilities, airports, and energy infrastructure across the region. The attacks targeted countries hosting American forces, including Qatar, Bahrain, Kuwait, Iraq, Saudi Arabia, the United Arab Emirates, and Jordan. Sirens were activated across multiple Gulf cities as air defense systems intercepted missiles and drones. The Al Udeid Air Base in Qatar, the U.S. Naval Support Activity in Bahrain, and Prince Sultan Air Base in Saudi Arabia were among the key targets. The United Arab Emirates said more than 1,000 Iranian drones and over 200 missiles had targeted its territory during the first week of the war. Bahrain reported intercepting dozens of missiles and drones headed towards it. Several missiles and drones were intercepted, but some projectiles breached air defenses, causing fires, infrastructure damage, and casualties. And this visual caught everyone's attention. Parts of a drone crashed near Dubai International Airport, forced temporary flight suspensions. The Pentagon later confirmed that U.S. troops had been killed in the Gulf region and injured in the initial waves of attacks. By the 7th of March, the number of U.S. military fatalities from Iranian strikes had risen to 7. Iran also warned that any country allowing its airspace or military facilities to be used against it would be considered a legitimate target. Multiple countries across West Asia were directly drawn into the war. On the 2nd of March 2026, the conflict expanded further as Hezbollah officially entered the Iran war. The Lebanon-based group announced that it was launching what it called a coordinated resistance response following the assassination of Iran's supreme leader Ayatollah Ali Khamenei and the continued U.S.-Israeli strikes on Iran. Within hours, Hezbollah fired hundreds of rockets, missiles, and drones towards northern Israel. Targets included military bases, air defense positions, border outposts, and cities in the Galilee region. The Israeli military responded with large-scale airstrikes across southern Lebanon and the Bekaa Valley. Lebanon's health ministry said the initial wave of Israeli strikes killed more than 300 people, including civilians. Thousands of residents in southern Lebanon were forced to flee their homes as the bombardment continued. On the 2nd of March 2026, Iran officially closed the Strait of Hormuz to what it called unfriendly nations. The Strait of Hormuz is one of the world's most important maritime choke points. Nearly 20% of global oil trade and a quarter of the world's LNG shipments pass through the narrow waterway every day. Even before the official announcement, the IRGC had begun warning ships through radio transmissions that no ship is allowed to pass the Strait of Hormuz. Multiple commercial vessels turned back while others remained anchored outside the strait, waiting for security clearance. Several shipping companies immediately suspended operations through the region. Iranian naval forces and IRGC speedboats were deployed across key parts of the strait, as Tehran warned that any ship linked to the United States or its allies should be targeted. Three commercial vessels were reportedly hit during the early days of the blockade, and at least one seafarer was killed in a drone attack near the shipping channel. The closure of the Strait of Hormuz quickly turned the U.S.-Iran war into a global economic crisis. The strait handles nearly one-fifth of the world's oil trade and is a major route for liquefied natural gas exports from the Gulf region. With shipping disrupted, global energy markets were hit almost immediately. Within hours of the closure, global oil prices surged to their highest levels in years. Brent crude crossed $150 per barrel as markets feared a long-term supply shock. Countries heavily dependent on Gulf energy imports, including India, China, Japan, and South Korea, began activating emergency energy response plans. Shipping and insurance costs also rose sharply. The disruption also impacted global supply chains. Tankers were forced to take longer routes around Africa, delaying energy supplies and increasing transportation costs worldwide. Stock markets across Asia, Europe, and the United States fell sharply in the days after the closure. Airlines warned of higher fuel costs, while several countries expressed concern over rising inflation and energy shortages.
3: The stock market is at an all-time high, and America's growth has not stumbled. And that's largely due to artificial intelligence and this real creativity of people are investing like mad in this new industry. But at the same time, the average American who's not in the stock market, and that's, you know, over 50% of Americans, are hurting very badly. Groceries are much higher, and of course, gasoline at the pump is higher. But all of this is going to have an increasing effect.
0: Nine days after the start of the U.S.-Iran war, Iran announced its new supreme leader. On the 8th of March 2026, Iran's Assembly of Experts officially named Mojtaba Khamenei as the country's third supreme leader, replacing his father, Ayatollah Ali Khamenei. The decision was made after days of closed-door meetings between Iran's senior clerics, political leaders, and the Islamic Revolutionary Guards Corps. Under Iran's constitution, the Assembly of Experts is responsible for choosing the supreme leader. Following Khamenei's death, an interim leadership council was formed to temporarily take over state functions until a successor was selected. Even after becoming supreme leader, Mojtaba Khamenei remains largely out of public view due to security concerns. Iranian officials say that he is operating through a secure channel. By the fourth week, the U.S.-Iran war had moved far beyond missiles, drones, and airstrikes. On March 26, 2026, day 27 of the war, the United States, Iran, and their allies were engaged in a large-scale cyber conflict targeting critical infrastructure, financial networks, energy systems, and communication platforms. U.S. officials said Iranian state-linked hacking groups had targeted American banks, energy companies, transport networks, and government websites. Several U.S. state government portals experienced temporary outages. One of the biggest attacks targeted energy control networks linked to oil terminals in the Gulf region. The United States responded with its own cyber operations. American officials did not publicly confirm details, but multiple reports said U.S. Cyber Command targeted Iranian military communication, radar networks, air defense systems, and banking infrastructure. The United Nations warned that the conflict was creating a dangerous precedent for cyber warfare as digital attacks began impacting civilian services and global economic systems. On the 7th of April 2026, US President Donald Trump issued one of his strongest warnings since the start of the war. In a post on Truth Social, Trump wrote, "A whole civilization will die tonight, never to be brought back again." He added, "I don't want that to happen, but it probably will." The warning came hours before a deadline set by the United States for Iran to reopen the Strait of Hormuz and return to negotiations. The White House said the U.S. was prepared to launch large-scale strikes on Iranian infrastructure if no agreement was reached. American officials said potential targets included transport links, energy facilities, and command centers connected to Iran's war operations. The comments quickly triggered global reaction. Iran condemned the statement, calling it a threat against a sovereign nation, and accusing Washington of escalating the war through public intimidation.
4: Today, the President of the United States again resorted to language that is not only deeply irresponsible but profoundly alarming, declaring that, quote, "the whole civilization will die tonight, never to be brought back," unquote. It is regrettable and alarming that while in full view of international community, the President of the United States shamelessly and brazenly issues threats to destroy all civilian infrastructure in Iran.
0: The first formal ceasefire of the conflict came into effect after days of intense diplomatic negotiations. The agreement followed back-channel talks involving the United States, Iran, Pakistan, Qatar, Oman, and other regional mediators. Under the agreement, the United States paused major airstrikes inside Iran, while Iran agreed to reduce missile and drone attacks targeting U.S. forces and allies across West Asia. The deal also included steps towards reopening the Strait of Hormuz, but it continues to face disruption. This temporary agreement was subsequently extended indefinitely by President Donald Trump. However, the ceasefire has remained fragile from the very beginning. On the 11th and 12th of April 2026, day 44 of the U.S.-Iran war, high-level diplomatic talks between the United States and Iran began in Islamabad, Pakistan. The meeting was the first direct peace initiative since the start of the war, following the temporary ceasefire that came into effect on April 8th. The main focus of the discussions was the future of the Strait of Hormuz, the continuation of the ceasefire, and conditions for a longer-term de-escalation agreement. The United States demanded full freedom of navigation through the strait and an end to Iranian missile and drone attacks, and security guarantees for U.S. forces and allies in the region. Iran, on the other hand, called for a complete end to U.S. airstrikes, the removal of naval restrictions near Iranian ports, and guarantees that further attacks on Iranian leadership would not take place. While the talks did not produce a final agreement, both sides agreed to continue the ceasefire and maintain open diplomatic channels.
5: We have been at it now for 21 hours, and we've had a number of substantive discussions with the Iranians. That's the good news. The bad news is that we have not reached an agreement, and I think that's bad news for Iran much more than it's bad news for the United States of America. So we go back to the United States having not come to an agreement.
0: Yeah. On the 4th of May, the United States officially launched Project Freedom, a major military and naval operation aimed at restoring full shipping access through the Strait of Hormuz. U.S. Central Command said Project Freedom would involve naval escort missions, mine clearance operations, air surveillance, and the protection of commercial shipping moving through the strait. The United States deployed additional warships, destroyers, surveillance aircraft, and drone systems across the Gulf region as part of the operation. U.S. Navy ships began escorting oil tankers and commercial vessels through key shipping lanes inside the Strait of Hormuz. The Pentagon said the operation's main objective was to ensure freedom of navigation and prevent further disruption to global energy supplies. However, on the 5th of May 2026, just one day after the operation began, U.S. President Donald Trump announced that Project Freedom would be temporarily put on hold. The decision came as diplomatic efforts continued and after reports of possible progress towards a broader U.S.-Iran agreement. On the 25th of May, the United States launched new strikes on targets in southern Iran, despite the fragile ceasefire and continuing peace talks between Washington and Tehran. U.S. Central Command said the strikes were self-defense operations aimed at protecting American forces and commercial shipping in the Strait of Hormuz. Reports said explosions were heard near Bandar Abbas and other strategic locations along Iran's southern coast. The Pentagon said the operation was limited and defensive and insisted that the ceasefire remained in effect. Iran condemned the strikes, calling them a violation of the April ceasefire agreement and an act of bad faith during ongoing negotiations. The strikes took place as Iranian negotiators were in Qatar for new talks aimed at extending the ceasefire and reaching a longer-term agreement with the United States. 3 months later, the U.S.-Iran war continues to cast a shadow across West Asia and the world. It has become one of the most defining global conflicts in recent times. Disrupted global energy supplies and their cascading effects can be seen in every corner of the world. The ceasefire continues, but it remains fragile, and the region remains on edge.

0: The Earth is sending distress signals. Wildfires, droughts, and melting glaciers. Can we reverse the damage? Explore the harrowing effects of climate change. 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
6: Where darkness hides behind every corner. Where the truth is stranger than fiction. A show that dives deep into the stories which shock and mystify. The victims

0: the Accused, and The Sinister Float. 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
3: 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We bring you all of this and more on World Business Watch.
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0: In-depth coverage of global issues broken down into facts, figures, and simple words. Backed with analysis from field experts who truly matter. Because we believe in decoding the real picture for you.

Hello and welcome. You're watching Beyond World is One. My name is Mohammed Saleh, and these are the headlines. Lebanon's Prime Minister Nawaf Salam has denounced what he's called a dangerous and an unprecedented Israeli escalation on southern Lebanon. This comes as the Lebanese army is helping evacuate people from the southern city of Nabatieh, which is amongst those that is facing repeated and daily bombardment by the Israelis.

And thousands joined the protest rally called by the ousted Turkish opposition leader Özgür Özel. A Turkish court recently ousted Özel as the leader of the main opposition party, the CHP, in a move that is widely seen as politically motivated. In crowds cheers, rescuers pull out four people from a flooded cave in Laos. The second rescue has come less than 24 hours after another man was brought out late on Friday, while two others are said to be missing. And protesters in Austria block one of Europe's most important highways connecting Germany and Italy in a demonstration against noise and pollution. Communities in Austria's Western Tyrol province have long complained about traffic along the route.

And hundreds of protesters in northwest Germany form a giant windmill, calling for a shift in the country's climate and energy policy. The protesters criticized plans to bring a shut coal plant back into operation as a gas-fired plant.

The TMC National General Secretary and Member of Parliament Abhishek Banerjee is allegedly attacked by a mob during his visit to Sonarpur in West Bengal's South Chobbis Pargana district, where he had gone to meet with the families affected by post-poll violence. The TMC chief takes a dig at the BJP and says that rulers have now become killers.

0: The missiles over Kuwait, a drone downed over Hormuz, and no breakthrough from Trump's Situation Room talks as the Iran-US war enters into its fourth month. Ceasefire diplomacy appears to be stalling, with Tehran still holding some of its strongest leverage cards. Our next report tells you more.
1: The Iran-US confrontation is once again edging closer to a dangerous tipping point. In a fresh escalation, Iran's state broadcaster claims that five Americans were injured after debris from an Iranian missile struck a U.S. airbase in Kuwait over the past day. However, the U.S. has neither admitted nor denied the claim. According to a Bloomberg report, Iran launched a Fateh 110 missile. This was in attempt to target the Ali al-Salem airbase. The strike came hours after U.S. military action near Iran's strategic port city of Bandar Abbas. Tehran insists the Kuwaiti base was targeted because it was allegedly linked to earlier American operations against Iranian positions. Reports suggest Kuwaiti air defenses intercepted incoming threats. The strikes came even as President Donald Trump gathered his national security team for a Situation Room meeting on the future of negotiations with Tehran. Yet the meeting produced no public breakthrough. The developments come as Washington appears to be softening its public rhetoric. After weeks of demands, senior U.S. officials have increasingly signaled flexibility on what a final settlement could look like. Secretary of War Pete Hegseth said that any deal is a good deal if it helps stop the fighting.
2: I mean, right now we're focused on being postured and prepared to re-engage if we have to. I mean, this is a high-stakes negotiation. We've got the best negotiator in the world leading it. Iran may not want to give up their nuclear ambitions, but we believe at the table they can and will over time, given the right set of incentives.
1: The future of the Strait of Hormuz remains at the center of negotiations. While Trump says Iran will have to end its chokehold on the Strait of Hormuz, however, Tehran maintains that strait will be reopened under Tehran's conditions after the U.S. lifts blockade on Iranian ships. Disputes also persist over Iran's nuclear program. Trump insists that U.S. will unearth Iran's nuclear dust and completely destroy it. But Iran denies seeking nuclear weapons. Another major obstacle is the fate of billions of dollars in frozen Iranian assets, which Tehran wants released as part of any broader settlement. Four months into the conflict, neither side appears close to achieving its core objectives. Despite repeated military operations and sustained pressure campaigns, Trump has struggled to secure

0: installed and the balance of leverage may be shifting. Bureau Report, Vion World is One.
1: Now, there are some fresh questions that are swirling around Donald Trump, late Jeffrey Epstein and the US Justice Department after former Attorney General Pam Bondi refused to answer certain key questions before the Congress. In a closed-door interview with the House Oversight Committee, Pam Bondi declined to say whether the President knew about Jeffrey Epstein's activities that led to his criminal indictments or whether Trump directed her to redact the documents before the public release. The top Democrats on the panel say that a Justice Department lawyer had intervened during the questioning, blocking Pam Bondi from responding to questions related to Trump. The former Attorney General also distanced herself from the controversial release of the Epstein files. She told the lawmakers that a current acting Attorney General, Todd Blanche, oversaw the process. The hearing has reignited accusations of a cover-up, with Democrats claiming the Trump administration is withholding thousands of documents linked to the Epstein investigation. Lawmakers say that only about half of the 6 million Epstein-related files have been released so far. The Pam Bondi, in fact, admitted that there had been redaction errors in the documents, but insisted that the Justice Department had produced everything that was required under the law. The controversy deepened after an Epstein survivor accused the Justice Department of releasing the uncensored material, including explicit images, calling the handling of the files to be unacceptable. The Trump fired Pam Bondi last month, with sources saying that her management of the Epstein files was a major factor. The case continues to cast a shadow over some of America's most powerful figures. Trump and Epstein were known to have socialized in the 1990s and early 2000s, though Trump has long maintained that he had cut ties with Epstein years before his first criminal case in 2008. The released files have also exposed Epstein's connections to political elites, business tycoons and royalty, including Donald Trump, Bill Clinton and the former Prince Andrew, all of whom have denied any knowledge of Epstein's alleged sex trafficking crimes. The public remarks by the commander of the U.S. Forces, Courier Xavier Brunson, has sparked some fresh controversy. Brunson has described South Korea as a dagger in the heart of Asia. During a recent podcast interview, he was explaining South Korea's strategic location when he said that China is looking eastwards and sees Korea as a dagger and Japan as a shield against Beijing's ambitions in the wider Indo-Pacific region. Now, the comments have quickly drawn a sharp response from China, with Beijing's embassy in Seoul accusing the U.S. general of crossing the line and then questioned whether his remarks had been authorized by Washington. Now, the controversy has now reached the diplomatic level. South Korea's presidential office has confirmed that Seoul and Washington are discussing the issue through various diplomatic and security channels. And according to reports, South Korea has in fact expressed concerns to the United States over the remarks amidst fears that such statements could complicate regional relations. Speaking at a defense forum in Singapore, Brunson in fact defended his comments, saying that he was in fact merely describing the strategic operating environment. Now, the remarks have come amidst the growing debate over whether Washington could expand the role of its nearly 28,500 troops stationed in South Korea beyond the deterring North Korea to also countering China's growing influence in the Indo-Pacific. A new media dispute is adding to tensions between China and the United States. The Trump administration has revoked the visa of a Chinese journalist, and this appears to be a tit-for-tat response to Beijing's expulsion of a New York Times reporter. The journalist affected is a Chinese national working for China's state news agency Xinhua in the United States. Washington's move comes after China expelled New York Times correspondent Vivian Wong, and Beijing has not publicly provided a detailed explanation, but reports link the decision to a New York Times event that featured Taiwan's president Lai Ching-te. The New York Times has in fact condemned the expulsion. The paper has called for Vivian Wong's journalist credentials to be reinstated and has urged both governments to reverse what it has described as a deterioration in media access. Karnataka is all set for a major political transition after days of parleys, a unanimous show of support from the Congress legislators. D.K. Shivakumar has now officially been chosen as Karnataka's chief minister.

0: leadership transition marks the end of Siddaramaiah's tenure and sets the stage for a new government, with Shivakumar set to take oath in Bengaluru on the 3rd of June. And the announcement has come after the Congress Legislature Party meeting in Bengaluru, where the party MLAs had unanimously backed Shivakumar's leadership. In a massive display of unity, the outgoing Chief Minister Siddaramaiah himself proposed Shivakumar's name for the top job, and the proposal was seconded by the senior Congress leader G. Parameshwara and received unanimous support from the party legislators. The development follows Governor's acceptance of Siddaramaiah's resignation, clearing the way for the leadership change. With the leadership question now settled, the attention will now shift to cabinet formation and the distribution of key portfolios, as Karnataka is preparing for a new administration under D.K. Shivakumar. Now, India's armed forces are fully prepared for Operation Sindoor 2.0 if the situation were to demand. The Chief of the Army Staff, General Upendra Dwivedi, has stated that Operation Sindoor is not over yet, stressing that the current situation is only a temporary cessation of hostilities and not the end of the operation. Now, speaking at the passing out parade of the 150th course at the National Defence Academy in Pune, the General said that the Indian military is strengthening its capabilities for modern warfare, which now extend beyond traditional battlefields.
1: It is still continuing. There is temporary cessation of hostilities. So the Indian Army or all the three services are preparing well for Operation Sindoor 2.0 if it takes place. Presently, we are looking at enhancing our synergy within the three services. We are looking at equipping ourselves for the next warfare. As I have told you, the next warfare will not be limited to the land, maritime and air alone. The new entries, that is the space, cyber and cognitive warfare, will play a very important role.
0: The Army Chief noted that today's battlefield is more transparent than ever before, with advanced surveillance and technology making every movement visible to the adversary. General Dwivedi said that the military planners must remain cautious about troop deployment while also ensuring the safety of both soldiers and civilians living in the border regions. General Dwivedi further said that Operation Sindoor has set a benchmark for India's military response and has urged the NDA cadets to uphold those standards throughout their careers. Now remember, Operation Sindoor was launched in May 2025 after the Pehelgam terror attack that claimed 26 innocent lives. The operation targeted the terror infrastructure across the border and has since become a defining example of India's response to acts of terrorism and provocation. Legal trouble for the alleged con man Sukesh Chandrasekhar has deepened. Delhi's Patiala House Court has now framed money laundering charges against Sukesh, his wife Lina Maria Paul, Bollywood actor Jacqueline Fernandez and several others in a 200 crore rupee extortion case. The court has also framed charges in a Maharashtra Control of Organized Crime Act against Sukesh Chandrasekhar, Lina Maria Paul and other accused. This is a major development in the high-profile investigation that has grabbed national attention. Jacqueline Fernandez, who's been under Enforcement Directorate scanner for allegedly receiving and using gifts purchased from the proceeds of crime, has been charged only in the money laundering case. She's not an accused in the MCOCA case linked to the alleged extortion racket. The Enforcement Directorate had earlier claimed that Sukesh had used illegal funds to shower expensive gifts on the actor, allegations that have kept the case in the spotlight for months. With the charges now framed, the case is now set to move into the trial stage, marking a crucial turn in one of India's most high-profile financial crime investigations.
2: Have you given money to Satyen Jain from what you have taken from Japna Singh?
0: In a significant display of cultural diplomacy and spiritual outreach, India has sent the sacred relics of Lord Buddha's chief disciples, Arahant Sariputra and Arahant Maudgalyana, to Mongolia. The holy relics preserved at the historic Sanchi Stupa in Madhya Pradesh arrived in Mongolia's capital Ulaanbaatar with a high-level Indian delegation ahead of a special public exposition.

the relics will be displayed at the Gundan Monastery from the 31st of May till the 10th of June, giving devotees, monks and visitors a rare opportunity to pay homage to two of the most revered figures in Buddhist tradition. The relics were transported on board an Indian Air Force IL-76 Gajraj aircraft. The Indian Air Force described the mission as more than just an airlift operation, saying that the aircraft carried a message of faith, peace and friendship across borders. The exhibition is now expected to draw over a million people, highlighting the deep civilizational and Buddhist ties between India and Mongolia. This as New Delhi continues to strengthen its cultural and spiritual engagement with the region.

Now, food is the gateway to your heart. In the National Geographic's 15 of the best places in the world for food is a must try. Being featured on the list is Lucknow's rich cuisine, often celebrated for its very royal flavors. And the honor has come after the city was named a UNESCO Creative City for Gastronomy last year, cementing its reputation as one of India's great culinary capitals. Once the seat of the Persian influence Nawabs in the 17th and the 18th centuries, Lucknow developed a sophisticated courtly culture centered around poetry, music, architecture, and above all, food. And today that culinary legacy is earning global recognition, adding it to its list of must-travel food destinations. National Geographic has praised the cuisine shaped by centuries of royal tradition and refined cooking techniques. At the heart of its food story is its signature Dam Pukht method. In this method, meat is primarily beef or lamb, are sealed inside heavy-bottomed pots and are then cooked slowly over a gentle flame, allowing flavors to develop gradually. And this forms the base of some of the city's most iconic dishes, from melt-in-mouth galawati kebabs and fragrant Awadhi biryani to rich nihari stew and saffron-scented shirmal bread. Every dish reflects Persian and Mughal influences that have shaped the city's identity for generations. The National Geographic's list also includes destinations such as Crete in Greece, Buskada in Turkey, Kelowna in Canada, and Colombia's Caribbean coast. Singapore, Vietnam's Central Highlands, Prague, and Central Tasmania. So as food tourism... The rain has lashed several parts of India, bringing much-needed relief from the heat wave that has gripped the country in recent weeks. Weather officials have now forecast more rainfall and sandstorms in multiple regions. Take a look at these images.

0: where darkness hides behind every corner. Where the truth is stranger than fiction. A show that dives deep into the stories which shock and mystify. The victims, the accused, and the sinister plot. Prime Crime is your front row seat to darkness.
1: The Earth is sending distress signals. Wildfires, droughts, and melting glaciers. 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Explore the harrowing effects of climate change. 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Climate Tracker on WEON Worldis One.
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0: From the bustling trading floors of Wall Street to the vibrant exchanges of Asian stock markets, WEON breaks it down for you to make sense of what's happening. As we reveal the key factors behind events, strategic battles, and the game-changing business decisions that shape the world. We bring you all of this and more on World Business Watch.
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1: Where darkness hides behind every corner. Where the truth is stranger than fiction. A show that dives deep into the stories which shock and mystify. The victims, the accused, and the sinister plot. Prime Crime is your front row seat to darkness.
2: The Earth is sending distress signals. Wildfires, droughts, and melting glaciers. 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
1: From the bustling trading floors of Wall Street to the vibrant exchanges of Asian stock markets, WEON breaks it down for you to make sense of what's happening.

0: Hello and welcome to this edition of World at War. My name is Mohammed Saleh. Russia unleashed its Oreshnik intermediate-range ballistic missile only for the third time in this war. A drone crashed into an apartment complex in Romania, a nation that is not at war but is part of the NATO military alliance. Ukraine has upped its drone warfare, striking Russian oil refining facilities deep inside the heart of Russia, at a rate that has crippled Russia's oil production capacity by nearly 30%. Despite the war having gone on for over four long years, there is no indication that the war will peter out anytime soon. But Russia is not the tempo of this war as it did just a few months ago. Ukrainian drone capabilities have advanced, and this has given Kiev teeth to bite at the very heart of Russia's financial muscles. So where is the Russia-Ukraine war now headed? Our next export tells you more.
1: On the 24th of May, Russia pounded Kyiv and surrounding areas with hundreds of drones and missiles in one of the heaviest bombardments of the city since the start of the four-year war. In fact, it even fired an Oreshnik hypersonic missile near the capital. Russia's hours-long overnight barrage killed two people in Kyiv and two more in the surrounding areas. More than 100 others suffered injuries. The previous two strikes had hit major. Zelensky said this Oreshnik strike targeted Bila Tserkva, a city of 200,000 people that lies about 40 miles from the outskirts. The Oreshnik's warhead appears to have split into 36 submunitions. In total, Russia is reported to have launched over 90 missiles and 600 drones. The attack devastated Lukyanivka, a district north of Kyiv's city center which is home to a missile plant. Many of the nearby apartment blocks and commercial buildings have been damaged repeatedly by Russian strikes throughout the war. A shopping center and a nearby market were also gutted by flames. Volodymyr Zelensky insists more attacks will follow.
2: We have intelligence reports indicating that Russia is preparing a new major attack. Please pay attention.
1: On the 29th of May, Romania accused Russia of crashing into an apartment block during an attack on neighboring Ukraine. Romania's defense ministry said a woman and a child suffered minor injuries in Galati near the border. After radars tracked a Russian drone entering into Romanian air.

0: airspace. It is the first time that a densely populated area in a NATO country has been hit. Causing injuries during Russia's war on Ukraine. The incident is likely to increase tensions on the alliance's eastern flank as member states worry about the war spilling over their borders. The incident seemed certain to stoke worries that Russia could be testing NATO's resolve. But rubbishing this speculation, Vladimir Putin insisted that Russia has no plans on expanding this war to Europe.
1: This is nonsense. This is supposedly being done in connection with Russia's aggressive plans against Western European countries. This is a lie. It's a crude, brazen lie. And as Goebbels' anti-party propagandist Joseph Goebbels once said, the more unbelievable the lie, the more likely it will be believed. These are precisely the standards Western politicians and media are implementing in their daily practice. Russia has never had any aggressive intentions against European countries, and the tragedy unfolding in Ukraine is their doing.
0: The Romanian response was swift. The Russian consul general in the city of Constanta was declared persona non grata and expelled.
2: We had a Russian drone, Garand 2, leave Russia. We know the trajectory, we know where it passed through Ukraine, we know where it entered Romania, part of a swarm of 43 Russian drones, of which only one reached Romanian territory. Regarding Romania's capabilities in relation to this type of incident, I want to inform you that, within SAFE, we have an important component dedicated to anti-aircraft capabilities to respond to this type of event. The contracts are being sealed, and we will have the delivery in a year or two.
0: NATO has vowed to defend every inch of its territory. But the American President Donald Trump has sown uncertainty about whether he will abide by the NATO Charter's obligation to defend allies that are attacked, saying the United States would only do so for those nations that meet spending targets, and suggesting that he could withdraw from the alliance. Wars often have a momentum of their own, and the Ukraine war is rising up the escalatory ladder on a trajectory that few can realistically predict or control.
3: Trump concluded his Situation Room meeting without making a decision. The fragile ceasefire is already beginning to come off its seams as the United States has carried out attacks on certain Iranian positions in what the American side has claimed are defenses. But to carry out military strikes in the middle of a ceasefire at a time when negotiators are trying to cobble together a deal is the definition of a negotiation that is not going well. Now, Trump's demands have been described as maximalistic by the Iranians, who have all along insisted that Iran will not give up its nuclear enrichment program, its ballistic missile arsenal, or its newly won control of the Strait of Hormuz. If Trump fails to secure any or all three of these conditions, then he simply cannot claim victory in this war. On the other hand, the Iranians have vowed that if full-scale hostilities begin again, then the Iranian response will be unlike anything the United States and its allies in the region have witnessed so far in this war. So which way are the negotiations and the Iran war headed? Our next report tells you more.
4: Trump's first priority is to get the Strait of Hormuz reopened. But the irony is the Strait of Hormuz was open before Donald Trump and Benjamin Netanyahu started this war. And the Iranian supreme leader has a clear message where he has said, what is certain in this regard is that the clock cannot be turned back and the nations and lands of the region will no longer be a shield for American bases. Moreover, America will no longer have a safe place in the region for mischief and the establishment of military bases, and day by day it will drift further from its former position. The shaky Zionist regime, too, will move closer to the end of its ominous existence. By the grace of God, it has passed that date, God willing. This week claimed that a tentative agreement had been reached in talks between Tehran and Washington, and this tentative deal was awaiting President Donald Trump's approval. But even as the negotiators reported progress, the military confrontation has shown little sign of relenting. Breaking the ceasefire, the United States launched several attacks, including on the Iranian port of Bandar Abbas. While skirmishes have continued in the Strait of Hormuz,

0: where the Americans have been testing the Iranian projection of power. Iran responded to the attack on Bandar Abbas by carrying out a strike on an American military base in the region. Iran further claimed that it had shot down another of the American MQ-9 Reaper drone and repelled a sortie. Diplomacy failed. The Iranian revolutionary renewed conflict would spread far beyond the region, threatening crushing blows and utter ruin in places America and its allies cannot even imagine. However, Donald Trump insists that the United States holds all the cards in this war and that Iran should restore free passage through the Strait of Hormuz as it existed before the Americans began the war.
1: Would you accept a short-term deal that allows Iran and Oman to control the strait? And would they have to open it immediately, or would you be open to that happening over a period of time?
2: No, the strait's going to be open to everybody. It's,
1: and who would control
2: it? It's international waters. Nobody's going to control it. We're going to watch over it. We'll watch over it, but nobody's going to control it. That's part of the negotiation that we have. They would like to control it. Nobody's going to control it. It's international waters, and Oman, like everybody else, who will have to blow them up. They understand that. They'll be fine.
0: Russia seems to be calling the shots in the negotiations, is in no mood to relent. The Iranian military leaders look unlikely that they would give up control of the strait that they believe they have managed to wrest in this war.
3: Why should Iran be the one to manage the Strait of Hormuz? Because we don't want a military invasion in the Persian Gulf. We have stopped the invasion. We have stopped the insecurity. The Strait of Hormuz is closed for prevention of insecurity and military invasion. To stop creating another war in the Persian Gulf, whether against Iran or against other countries, it is closed. Yes, the Strait is closed in that sense, but for free trade.
0: The negotiations are on the razor's edge. Neither side is willing to climb down from the high horse, and the coming days will indicate which direction will West Asia head to.
4: A suicide bomber rammed his explosive-laden vehicle into a train at the Chaman Fatak station in Pakistan, killing at least 30 people and injuring more than 70 others. The train was primarily a shuttle service that was transporting Pakistan's military personnel and their family members who were returning to their homes for the Eid al-Adha festivities. Three coaches and the engine of the shuttle train were derailed, while two overturned.

0: three coaches and the engine of the shuttle train were derailed, while two overturned.
1: Adjacent to the railway line was severely damaged in the blast, train carriages to overturn and catch fire. Bystanders who witnessed the attack near the station described the ferocity of the blast.
2: I was right there near the tracks. I can't even believe how we survived. It was right there, just a few steps away, right in front of us. Only a few steps. The blast was so huge. Thank God, we made it out alive.
1: A state of emergency was declared at public hospitals in Quetta, with doctors and other medical staff ordered to remain on duty. Those on board the train had been on their way to Quetta's main railway station from a nearby military encampment. From there, they were due to travel to Peshawar and then on to their hometowns for Eid al-Adha. Pakistan's Prime Minister Shehbaz Sharif condemned the attack in a post on social media. He said, "I strongly condemn the heinous bomb explosion near Chaman Fatak, Quetta, which has resulted in the tragic loss of lives and left many others injured. Such cowardly acts terrorism cannot weaken the resolve of the people of Pakistan. We remain steadfast in our determination to eliminate terrorism in all its forms and manifestations. I express my heartfelt condolences to the families of the victims and pray for the swift recovery of the injured. The entire nation stands in solidarity with the people of Balochistan in this hour of grief." This is not the first time the BLA has targeted trains in Balochistan. The BLA was responsible for Pakistan's largest terror attack of 2025, when the Jafar Express, a train travelling from Quetta to Peshawar, was hijacked in March last year. The BLA claimed responsibility and reported that dozens of military personnel had been killed. Hundreds of people were taken hostage from the train, which was carrying 400 passengers. In the past 2 years, the Jafar Express has repeatedly come under attack from the insurgent group. The BLA, which has a suicide squad called the Majid Brigade, says it is fighting for the independence of Balochistan. The BLA is the largest of several ethnic separatist groups that have been fighting the federal government for decades. Balochistan's mountainous border region serves as a safe haven and training ground for both Baloch separatist fighters and Islamist armed groups. The BLA often targets infrastructure and security forces in Balochistan. It has also struck other areas, most notably the southern port city of Karachi. The BLA accuses Pakistan's federal government of exploiting the rich mineral resources of its largest province without the local population benefiting. Balochistan covers nearly 44% of the country's land, sharing volatile borders with Iran and Afghanistan, and covering part of the Arabian Sea coastline. It is home to about 5% of the country's more than 240 million people. Another major issue is that geological assessments suggest Balochistan contains 12 of the 17 rare earth minerals on the periodic table. The failure of Pakistan lies in addressing the economic aspirations and the desire for autonomy of the Baloch people. Till Pakistan fails to engage on this issue politically, Baloch insurgents have vowed to test the Pakistani military with more such attacks.
0: Both in the Gaza Strip and in Lebanon, there is officially a ceasefire. But the ceasefire exists only in name, because on the ground, Israel has continued its wave after wave of attacks, resulting in a steady bloodletting that is no longer making global headlines. But this week, Benjamin Netanyahu has made his plan abundantly clear. Israel, he says, wants to control 70% of Gaza Strip's land, pushing the Palestinians into even smaller, uninhabitable land where resources such as water and electricity are scarce. In Lebanon, Israel has made over 20% of the country inaccessible to the Lebanese people, as it claims it is targeting Hezbollah. The Lebanese people have been asked to move north of the Zahrani River, and our next port tells you more.
2: We are currently squeezing Hamas. We now control 60% of the territory of the Strip. You know this. We were at 50, we moved to 60. My directive is to move to, let's go step by step. First of all, 70. Let's start with that. We're pressing them from all sides. We'll deal with the remnants.
3: Benjamin Netanyahu has made his intentions clear. He says Israel

0: Israel is squeezing Hamas. But in the process, all Palestinians in the Gaza Strip are now being forced into an ever smaller stretch of land, as Israel's creeping yellow line has expanded further. As these maps show, the besieged Palestinians are now being forced to live in just 30% of the territory that was earlier theirs. Israel calls this security. The Palestinians call this naked land grab.
1: Where is the Board of Peace that they spoke about? Where are the ones that said, we will come, we will stand, and we will do? There's no truth to all this talk, and the truce they speak of, there is no... On the contrary, from what I see, there is no truce or anything. Every day there is escalation, day by day. The number of martyrs is in the tens, the wounded in the tens.
0: More than 90% of all buildings in the Gaza Strip have been destroyed. And yet, the Israeli offensive continues targeting the tent encampments with the claim that it is hunting down Hamas leaders.
2: At 10, we all woke up to the sounds of rockets. There was no warning or anything. Suddenly, we hear the sound of rockets and strikes and the screams of children and the screams of women, and we in the Gaza Strip do not feel a truce or ceasefire for days, and God knows even what's next will be like this. However, I call on the whole world, those who claim peace, where are the human rights?
0: In Lebanon too, Israel has continued its relentless offensive. More than 1 million Lebanese people have been driven out of their homes, as some of the oldest inhabited cities such as Sidon and Tyre have been repeatedly bombed. Israel has also carried bombings near historical and cultural sites, such as near this 12th century Crusader-era Beaufort Castle in southern Lebanon. Hala Farah, whose family was forced to flee from southern Lebanon, is watching the images of what has become of her neighborhood as the Israeli military has systematically devastated her town of Yaren in pursuit of Hezbollah.
3: Israel is trying to remove all the essential elements of life necessary for return, from homes to streets, destroying the streets, water, electricity, everything someone would need to return. They are bulldozing it without mercy. The war took everything from us. It took our memories, our childhood, our beautiful conversations, the cups of coffee we used to invite people over for, the peace and quiet of Yaroun.
0: Tens of thousands of displaced Lebanese people are now living in tent encampments. There is fear that Israel is repeating in Lebanon what it has already done to the Gaza Strip. The Palestinians in the Gaza Strip gathered to offer prayers, marking yet another cheerless Eid. The bruising war that has dragged on for more than 2.5 years by Israel has shown no signs of coming to an end.
4: For the first time ever, North Korea has tested ballistic missiles that reportedly were guided by artificial intelligence. The tests involved multiple weapon systems, including a nuclear-capable cruise missile that Kim Jong-un has vowed to deploy near the border with South Korea as he looks to expand his military capabilities. According to the Korean Central News Agency, ballistic missiles with a special mission warhead designed for battlefield nuclear use were also tested, along with a 240-millimeter rocket artillery that was equipped with ultra-precision navigation systems. Besides this, North Korea has again reiterated that its status as a nuclear power will never again be part of any negotiation. But what has sparked this ferocious testing of ballistic missiles by Pyongyang? Our next report tells you more.
5: North Korea has tested a mix of tactical ballistic missiles, artillery rockets, and AI-guided precision cruise missiles. According to Kim Jong-un, the objective is to modernize the artillery forces so that no one can match North Korea's strength. Having advanced the development of a series of long-range ballistic missiles and nuclear weapons capabilities. The tests in particular were designed to exhibit the combat readiness of North Korean cruise missiles that will be deployed at artillery units near the border with South Korea. Equipped with precision navigation and AI-guided control that can strike targets at a distance of 100 km. North Korea, in recent months, has been steadily upgrading its tactical and conventional arsenal. Central

0: Seoul, the densely populated capital of South Korea, sits within a 100 km range of the demilitarized zone border with the North. Pyongyang has called Seoul its primary foe and has disavowed any policy for an eventual unification. The recently tested terminal guidance system of the cruise missile appears to be the first time that North Korea has publicly referred to incorporeal guidance system of the cruise missile. Has publicly referred to incorporating AI in its missiles, technology that maps and locks in the target using real-time data. Earlier this year, Kim Jong-un had warned he could complete North Korea, adding that the complete collapse of the country cannot be ruled out. Last month, independence as Pyongyang launched two strategic cruise missiles and three anti-ship missiles from its new 5,000-ton class destroyer, the Chu Hyon. On the other side of the DMZ, a joint live-fire exercise showcasing the South Korean military's major combat assets was held.
1: The joint live-fire exercise is not simply a drill or a one-off event. It is an occasion to reaffirm our firm resolve to defend the peace and security of the Republic of Korea on our own against any threat, and to promise the people a strong security posture and solid readiness.
0: This is the very first joint live-fire exercise under the Lee Jae-myung administration with major Korean military assets, taking part including drones and a helicopter on display. Such a drill involving the Army's major assets was first launched in 1977, and this year marks its 13th edition. The exercise was not held during the Moon Jae-in administration, but resumed in 2023 under the government of Yoon Suk-yeol on the largest scale ever. The positions are on the Korean Peninsula, and neither capital on either side of the DMZ at this moment looks like it is in the mood to relent.
2: And with that, it's a wrap on this edition of World at War. If you want to reach out to me with any comments, feedback or suggestions, please feel free to do so on the ID that you're seeing on your screens. I'm your host, Mohammed Saleh, and I'll see you again next week.

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1: The earth is sending distress signals. Wildfires, droughts and melting glaciers. Can we reverse the damage? Explore the harrowing effects of climate change. It's a wake-up call, global emergency. Climate Tracker on We On World is One.
2: From the bustling trading floors of Wall Street to the vibrant exchanges of Asian stock markets, We On breaks it down for you to make sense of what's happening. As we reveal the key factors behind events, strategic battles, and the game-changing business decisions that shape the world. We bring you all

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1: This is our brand new edition of South India, a daily dynamic show that will capture the pulse of the southern Indian state.
2: It's by blending special stories, stories of the day, breaking alerts and cultural wigglers.
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0: Where darkness hides behind every corner. Where the truth is stranger than fiction. A show that dives deep into the stories which shock and mystify. The victims, the accused, and the sinister plot. Prime Crime is your front row seat to darkness.
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0: In-depth coverage of global issues broken down into facts, figures, and simple words. 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World is One.

Hello and welcome. You're watching Beyond World is One. My name is Mohammed Saleh, and these are the headlines. Lebanon's Nawaf Salam has denounced what he's called a dangerous and an unprecedented Israeli escalation on southern Lebanon. This comes as the Lebanese army is helping evacuate people from the southern city of Nawaf Salam's doors, but is facing repeated and daily bombardment by these

And thousands joined the protest rally called by the ousted Turkish opposition leader Özgür Özel. A Turkish court recently ousted Özel as the leader of the main opposition party, the CHP, in a move that is widely seen as politically motivated. In crowds cheers, rescuers pull out four people from a flooded cave in Laos. The second rescue has come less than 24 hours after another man was brought out late on Friday, while two others are said to be missing. And protesters in Austria block one of Europe's most important highways connecting Germany and Italy in a demonstration against noise and pollution. Communities in Austria's Western Tyrol province have long complained about traffic along the route. And hundreds of protesters in northwest Germany form a giant windmill calling for an energy policy. The protesters criticized plans to bring a shut coal plant back into operation as a gas-fired plant.

And the TMC National General Secretary Sonar Pur in West Bengal's South, where he had gone to meet with the families affected by post-poll violence. The TMC chief takes a dig at the BJP and says that rulers have now become killers.

0: The missiles over Kuwait, a drone downed over Hormuz, and no breakthrough from Trump's Situation Room talks as the Iran-US war enters into its fourth month. Ceasefire diplomacy appears to be stalling, with Tehran still holding some of its strongest leverage cards. Our next report tells you more.
1: The Iran-US confrontation is once again edging closer to a dangerous tipping point. Iran's state broadcaster claims that five Americans were injured after debris from an Iranian missile struck a US airbase in Kuwait over the past week. However, the US has neither admitted nor denied the claim. According to a Bloomberg report, Iran launched a Fateh-110 missile. This was in attempt to target the Ali al-Salem airbase. The strike came hours after U.S. military action near Iran's strategic port city of Bandar Abbas. Tehran insists the Kuwaiti base was targeted because it was allegedly linked to earlier American operations against Iranian positions. Reports suggest Kuwaiti air defenses intercepted incoming threats. The strikes came even as President Donald Trump gathered his National Situation Room meeting on the future of negotiations with Tehran. Yet the meeting produced no public breakthrough. The developments come as Washington appears to be softening its public rhetoric. After weeks of demands, senior U.S. officials have increasingly signaled flexibility on what a final settlement could look like. Secretary of War Pete Hegseth said that any deal is a good deal if it helps stop the fighting.
2: I mean, right now we're focused on being postured and prepared to re-engage if we have to. I mean, this is a high-stakes negotiation. We've got the best negotiator in the world leading it. Iran may not want to give up their nuclear ambitions, but we believe at the table they can and will, or representatives.
1: The future of the Strait of Hormuz remains at the center of negotiations. While Trump says Iran will end its chokehold on the Strait of Hormuz, however, Tehran maintains that strait will be reopened under Tehran's conditions after the U.S. lifts blockade on Iranian ships. Disputes also persist over Iran's nuclear program. Trump insists that U.S. will unearth Iran's nuclear dust and completely destroy it. But Iran denies seeking nuclear weapons. Another major obstacle is the fate of billions of dollars in frozen Iranian assets, which Tehran wants released as part of any broadcast. Despite repeated military operations and sustained pressure campaigns, Trump has struggled to secure a decisive strategic outcome. The result is an increasingly uncomfortable reality for Washington. Military pressure has not produced a breakthrough, diplomacy remains stalled, and the balance of leverage may be shifting. Bureau Report, Beyond World is One.

Now, there are some fresh questions that are swirling around Donald Trump, late Jeffrey Epstein, and the U.S. Justice Department after former Attorney General Pam Bondi refused to answer certain key questions before the Congress. In a closed-door interview with the House Oversight Committee,

0: Acting Attorney General Todd Blanche oversaw the process. The hearing has reignited accusations of a cover-up, with Democrats claiming the Trump administration is withholding thousands of documents linked to the Epstein investigation. Lawmakers say that only about half of the 6 million Epstein-related files have been released so far. The Pam Bondi, in fact, admitted that there had been redaction errors in the documents, but insisted that the Justice Department had produced everything that was required under the law. The controversy deepened after an Epstein survivor accused the Justice Department of releasing the uncensored material in court last month, with sources saying that her management of the Epstein files was a major factor. The case continues to cast a shadow over some of America's most powerful figures. Trump and Epstein were known to have socialized in the 1990s and early 2000s. Trump has long maintained that he had cut ties with Epstein years before his first criminal case in 2008. The released files have also exposed Epstein's connections to political elites, business tycoons and royalty, including Donald Trump, Bill Clinton and the former Prince Andrew, all of whom have denied any knowledge of Epstein's alleged sex trafficking crimes. The public remarks by the commander of the U.S. Forces, Courier Xavier Brunson, has sparked some fresh corners. Brunson has described South Korea as a dagger in the heart of Asia. During a recent podcast, he was explaining South Korea's strategic location when he said that China is looking eastwards and sees Korea as a dagger and Japan as a shield against Beijing's ambition in the Indo-Pacific region. Now, the comments have quickly drawn a sharp response from China, with Beijing's embassy in Seoul accusing the U.S. general of crossing the line and then questioned whether his remarks had been authorized by Washington. Now, the controversy has now reached the diplomatic level. South Korea's presidential office has confirmed that Seoul and Washington are discussing the issue through various diplomatic and security channels. And according to reports, South Korea has in fact expressed concerns to the United States over the remarks amidst fears that such statements could complicate regional relations. Speaking at a defense forum in Singapore, Brunson in fact defended his comments, saying that he was in fact merely describing the strategic operating environment. Now, the remarks have come amidst the growing debate over South Korea deterring North Korea to also countering China's growing influence in the Indo-Pacific. A new media dispute is adding to tensions between China and the United States. The Trump administration has revoked the visa of a Chinese journalist. And this appears to be a tit-for-tat response to Beijing's expulsion of a New York Times reporter. The journalist affected is a Chinese national working for China's state news agency Xinhua in the United States. Washington's move comes after China expelled New York Times correspondent Vivian Wong. And Beijing has not publicly provided a detailed explanation, but reports link the decision to a New York Times event that featured Taiwan's president Lai Ching-te. The New York Times has in fact condemned the expulsion. The paper has called for Vivian Wong's journalist credentials to be reinstated and has urged both governments to reverse what it has described as a deterioration in media access. Karnataka is all set for a major political transition after days of parleys, a unanimous show of support from the Congress legislators. D.K. Shivakumar has now officially been chosen as Karnataka's chief minister. The leadership transition marks the end of Siddaramaiah's tenure and sets the stage for a new government, with Shivakumar set to take oath in Bengaluru on the 3rd of June. And the announcement has come after the Congress legislature party meeting in Bengaluru, where the party MLAs had unanimously backed Shivakumar's leadership. In a massive display of unity, the outgoing Chief Minister Siddaramaiah himself proposed Shivakumar's name for the top job, and the proposal was seconded by the senior Congress leader G. Parameshwara and received unanimous support from the party legislators. The development follows Governor's acceptance of Siddaramaiah's resignation, clearing the way for the leadership change. With the leadership question now settled, the attention will now shift to cabinet formation and the distribution of key portfolios, as Karnataka is preparing for a new administration under D.K. Shivakumar. Now, India's armed forces are fully prepared for Operation Sindoor 2.0 if the situation were to demand. The Chief of the Army Staff, General Upendra Dwivedi, has stated that Operation Sindoor is not over yet, stressing that the current situation is only a temporary cessation of hostilities and not the end of the operation. Now, speaking at the passing out parade of the 150th course at the National Defence Academy in Pune, the general said that the Indian military is strengthening its capabilities for modern warfare, which now extend beyond traditional battlefields.
1: It is still continuing. Temporary cessation of hostilities. So the Indian Army or all the three services are preparing well for Operation Sindoor 2.0 if it takes place. Presently, we are looking at enhancing our synergy within the three services. We are looking at equipping ourselves for the next warfare. As I have told you, the next warfare will not be limited to the land, maritime and air alone. The new entries, that is the space, cyber and cognitive warfare, will play a very important role.
0: The Army Chief noted that today's battlefield is more transparent than ever before, with advanced surveillance and technology making every movement visible to the adversary. General Dwivedi said that the military planners must remain cautious about troop deployment while also ensuring the safety of both soldiers and civilians living in the border regions. General Dwivedi further said, remember, Operation Sindoor was launched in May 2024, the Pahalgam terror attack that claimed 26 innocent lives. The operation targeted the terror infrastructure across the border and has since become a defining example of India's response to acts of terrorism and provocation. Legal trouble for the alleged conman Sukesh Chandrasekhar has deepened. Delhi's Patiala House Court has now framed money laundering charges against Sukesh, his wife Lina Maria Paul, Bollywood actor Jacqueline Fernandez and several others in a 200 crore rupee extortion case. The court has also framed charges in a Maharashtra Control of Organized Crime Act under Enforcement Directorate scanner for allegedly receiving and using gifts from the proceeds of crime has been charged only in the money laundering case. She's not in the MCOCA case linked to the alleged extortion racket. The Enforcement Directorate had earlier claimed that Sukesh had used illegal funds to shower expensive gifts on the actor, allegations that have kept the case in the spotlight for months. With the charges now framed, the case is now set to move into the trial stage, marking a crucial turn in one of India's most high-profile financial crime investigations.
2: Have you given money to Satyen Jain from what you have taken from Japna Singh?
0: In a significant display of cultural diplomacy and spiritual outreach, India has sent the sacred relics of Lord Buddha's chief disciples, Arahant Sariputra and Modgalyana, to Mongolia. The holy relics preserved at the historic Sanchi Stupa in Madhya Pradesh arrived in Mongolia's capital Ulaanbaatar with a high-level Indian delegation ahead of a special public exposition. The relics will be displayed at the Gandan Monastery from the 31st of May till the 10th of June, giving devotees, monks and visitors a rare opportunity to pay homage to two of the most revered figures in Buddhist tradition. The relics were transported on board an Indian Air Force I-76 Gajraj aircraft. The Indian Air Force described the mission as more than just an airlift operation, saying that the aircraft carried a message of fear. It used to strengthen its cultural and spiritual engagement with the region.

Food is the gateway to your heart. In the National Geographic's 15 of the best places in the world for food is a must try. Being featured on the list is Lucknow's rich cuisine, often celebrated for its very royal flavors. And the honor has come after the city was named a UNESCO Creative City for Gastronomy last year, cementing its reputation as one of India's great culinary capitals. Once the seat of the Persian influence in Nawab in the 17th and the 18th century, Lucknow developed a sophisticated courtly culture centered around poetry, music, architecture, and above all, food. And today, that culinary legacy is earning global recognition to its list of must-travel food destinations. National Geographic is

praised the cuisine shaped by centuries of royal tradition and refined cooking techniques. At the heart of its food story is its signature Dam Pukht method. In this method, meat is primarily beef or lamb are sealed inside heavy-bottomed pots and are then cooked slowly over a gentle flame, allowing flavor to develop gradually. And this forms the base of some of the city's most iconic dishes from melt and the city's identity for generations. The National Geographic's list also includes destinations such as Crete in Greece, Buskada in Turkey, Kelowna in Canada, and Colombia's Caribbean coast. Singapore, Vietnam's Central Hartsburg and Central Tasmania. So as food tourism continues to grow worldwide, Lucknow's inclusion in the list is proving that great cuisine is all about heritage, community and cultural identity. The rain has lashed several parts of India, bringing much needed relief from the heat wave that has gripped the country in recent weeks. Weather officials have now forecast more rainfall and sandstorms in multiple regions. Take a look at these images.

0: in-depth coverage of global issues broken down into facts, figures, and simple words. 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Watch We on Wide Angle at these times on Wheel. World is One.
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5: 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Where the truth is stranger than fiction. A show that dives deep into the stories which shock and mystify. The victims, the accused, and the sinister float. Prime Crime is your front row seat to darkness.
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2: The earth is sending distress signals. 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

0: Hello and welcome. You're watching Beyond World as One. My name is Mohammed Saleh, and these are the headlines.
1: I mean, right now we're focused on being posture to re-engage if we have to. I mean, this is a high-stakes negotiation. We've got the best negotiator in the world leading it.
0: The American War Secretary, Pete Hegseth, says that the United States is ready to restart its war on Iran if a deal cannot be reached. This is the negotiators from Washington and Tehran have worked to try and bridge some major differences, blocking a potential agreement on some very, very sticky issues.

Lebanon's Prime Minister Nawaf Salam denounces what he calls a dangerous and an unprecedented Israeli escalation on the southern part of Lebanon. This comes as the Lebanese army is helping try the southern city of Nabatieh, which is amongst those that is facing intense and deadly by the Israelis. And thousands join the protest rally called by the ousted Turkish opposition leader Özgür Özel. A Turkish court recently ousted Özel, the leader of a main opposition party, the CHP, in a move that is widely seen as being politically motivated. The U.S. Southern Command releases footage of its latest attacks on an alleged drug boat. The U.S. has killed three more men in the attack that took place in the eastern Pacific Ocean. The total death toll from the U.S. bombings on the alleged drug boats has now crossed 200. The Iran state were reportedly injured at the United States Ali al-Salis in Kuwait after debris from an intercepted Iranian Fateh 110 missile struck the facility, but the U.S. has neither admitted nor denied these claims. The TMC's National General Secretary and MP Abhishek Banerjee is allegedly attacked by a mob during his visit to Sonarpur in West Bengal's South Chobis Paragana district, where he had gone to meet families affected by post-poll violence. The TMC chief takes a dig at the Bharatiya Janata Party, saying that the rulers have now become killers. And Spain celebrates its Armed Forces Day, and the Spanish King Felipe VI presides over the annual military parade.

0: In recent months, Ukraine has increased the amount of damage that it has been inflicting on Russia. Kiev has been hitting both military and civilian infrastructure, such as warships and oil refineries, respectively. Ukraine has managed to do this by ramping up its drone capabilities. And Russia, in turn, is upgrading its drone defenses to counter the new Ukrainian threat. Our next report tells you more.
1: Silent Death. These are reportedly some of the nicknames that the Russians have given to Ukraine's new drones. Drones that have begun slowly turning back the tide in the war in Ukraine. Moscow started with a massive advantage in drone warfare when the Ukraine war broke out 4 years ago. Russia had the Iranian Shahed-136 kamikaze drones, which inflicted massive damage on Ukraine. Then, the Russians developed their own

0: version, the Geron 2. But now, the Ukrainians have made rapid gains in drone technology, giving them the ability to strike deep inside Russian territory. Kyiv has confirmed that it once again targeted the Russian frigate called the Admiral Essen. A drone hit the warship while it was in Russia's Novorossiysk naval base. It was the fourth strike on the vessel. Attacks on their vessels forced the Russians to put up anti-drone netting across warships and submarines for all four of their fleet. Ukraine's drones now have the range to strike deep inside Russian territory, making all of Moscow's fleets viable targets. And Russia isn't just relying on nets to stop the Ukrainian drone menace. It has developed drone interceptors like the Yolka handheld system. It's a fire-and-forget kinetic drone interceptor, which allows Russian forces to launch an interceptor round and then quickly retreat to safety. It's a kinetic interceptor, which means it does not carry an explosive component. That allows it to be manufactured quickly and at low cost, and then transported safely. It is one of the innovations Russia has been forced to make to combat Ukraine's drone threat. Ukraine has been mass-producing cheap first-person view attack drones. They can cost as little as $10,000 Empire Hexacopter series. This puts traditional military equipment at an economic disadvantage, seeing as it can be damaged or destroyed by something much cheaper. Which is why Russia is also rushing to produce cheap drone countermeasures. The Russia-Ukraine war seems to have entered a new phase, one where cheap, mass-produced drones can reshape the battlefield. And this is forcing nations to rethink the advantages of highly conventional weapon systems. Because a $10,000 drone may just poke a hole through a multi-million dollar warship. Bureau Report, WEON. World is one.
1: Now, 10 days after being trapped in a flooded cave in central Laos, 5 out of the 7 villagers have been successfully rescued in less than 24 hours. However, 2 men still remain missing as multinational rescuers are racing against time. Now, according to the rescuers, the men were brought out at around 3 p.m. local time amidst cheers from the crowds. The medical teams attended to the 4 survivors lying on stretchers and wrapped up in thermal blankets. Earlier, the divers had trained the trapped villagers on how to use breathing equipment underwater through diving masks and regulators, preparing them for the difficult journey through narrow flooded tunnels. One man was rescued yesterday. The rescue team said that it took about 37 minutes to bring him through the narrow passages to safety. The 7 villagers became trapped after flash floods cut off their way while they were searching for gold and valuable minerals in a remote mountainous region. The rescue crews worked through the day after pumping large amounts of flood waters from the cave. Now, the rescue operation involved specialist cave divers from several countries, including Thailand, Malaysia, Australia, France, and Indonesia. The authorities say that the remaining challenge is locating and also reaching the 2 men were still unaccounted for. Now, the operation has drawn comparisons to the 2018 Thai cave rescue when an international team had saved about 12 boys and their football coach after they spent about 18 days trapped underground. The Jordan Bardella, the president of France's National Rally Party and the man that opinion polls say will be the next French president, has mocked US President Donald Trump. He was giving an interview to the French broadcaster LCR. He was asked about Trump commenting that France has not shown the same solidarity to the United States that the US had shown to it. The Bardella responded by mocking Trump, saying that with the US president, the truth of Monday wasn't necessarily the truth of Tuesday. The Bardella seems to have mocked Trump by saying that the American president was in fact prone to changing his mind quite rapidly.

though Bardella softened the blow by saying that he respects Trump, and this is not the first time that Bardella had distanced himself from Trump. In the past, he had said that France should not be subordinate to the United States, but it should be an equal partner. The Bardella, in fact, stuck to that line during the latest interview as well, when he was asked about what role France should play in West Asia. The Bardella said that even though the two nations are allies, if the US enters into a conflict that does not serve the French interests, France has no reason to join conflict.

Canada's Minister of International Trade, Maninder Sidhu, has said that the country cannot afford to miss out on a free trade agreement with India. In an interview to the CBC, Sidhu has said that India is in fact destined to be the world's third largest economy. He further added that he does not want Canadian businesses to miss out on an FTA with India. The Canadian minister further said that like-minded partners of Canada, such as the United Kingdom, EU and New Zealand, which have already signed an FTA with India, enjoy an early mover advantage. This comes as India and Canada move to fast-track talks on a proposed FTA, and the move aims to deepen economic ties and to boost bilateral trade to $50 billion by the year 2030. The minister's comments, in fact, reflect a massive bilateral trade reset between the two nations. And earlier, the Canadian Prime Minister Mark Carney had said that talks on the trade pact with India could prove to be transformational for businesses and workers in Canada. He further added that the discussions are gaining pace in the arena of energy, agri, food, tech and education. So India's National Testing Agency, the NTA, has announced a re-exam for thousands of students affected by a technical glitch during the country's university examination test. The disruption hit multiple exam centres, triggering confusion, delays and protests. Now, the incident has sparked anger at several centres. The students and parents protested after the exam papers failed to arrive on time. Local police were then deployed as the crowd of parents and students had gathered outside of the examination centre. The thousands of students left waiting for several hours beyond their scheduled exam time. The NTA says that around 95% of the candidates were able to complete their examination after the systems were restored. However, 3,765 students who had completed their biometric registration left before the exam restarted. Now, these students will now be given a fresh chance to appear for the test. New exam dates will be announced pretty soon. Now, the agency has blamed the disruption on a technical glitch at the service provider's end. Tata Consultancy Services exam platform TCS acknowledged the issue and has issued a public apology. The company said that a process component affected the scheduled start of examinations at some locations. Now, the NTA has ordered a root cause analysis and has assured candidates that compensation measures will be taken. All right, let's also now take a quick look at some of the top stories that are making headlines across India. Now, millions of residents across Delhi NCR received an emergency alert on their mobile phones warning of some severe thunderstorms, heavy rainfall, lightning and possible hailstorms. The notification, accompanied by a siren sound, cautioned that wind speeds could reach up to speeds of 60 to 80 kilometers per hour, gusting up to 80 kilometers. The moderate to intense spells of rain are expected over several districts, including in places like Ghaziabad, Gautam Buddha Nagar, Meerut, Hapur, Mathura, among others. The Indian Army has hosted for the inaugural edition of Exercise Pragati 2026 with 12 friendly foreign nations at the Joint Training Node in Meghalaya's Umroy. Over 400 soldiers from about 12 countries, including India, are taking part in the exercise, which focuses on counter-insurgency operations in the semi-mountainous and jungle terrain.

0: The outgoing Indian Naval Chief Admiral Dinesh K. Tripathi has called on Prime Minister Narendra Modi. They met on Friday when the Naval Chief briefed him on the operational preparedness of the force and the evolving security situation in the Indian Ocean region. This comes just days before Admiral retired from service on the 31st of May, marking the end of his tenure as the head of the Indian Navy. Now, the new Navy Chief Vice Admiral Krishna Swaminathan will take charge on the 31st of May. And the Delhi Police's special cell has arrested 9 men allegedly linked to the Pakistani ISI and fugitive gangster Dawood Ibrahim for planning attacks in Delhi and Mumbai. Now, the accused from Delhi, Mumbai and Punjab were allegedly targeting certain key installations and security personnel, a cache of weapons and ammunition has now been recovered and investigators are probing cross-border links, funding channels and possible overseas handlers. And a sharp drop in the water levels of Delhi's Yamuna River to the Sonia Vihar treatment plant, a temporary clearing dug by the workers to facilitate flow of to the water treatment plant for restoring the supplies. The authorities are monitoring the situation very closely and to ensure the disruption has minimal impact on residents. The Myanmar's president, Min Aung Hlaing, has arrived in New Delhi as he kicks off his 5-day visit to India. This is his first overseas visit, less than 2 months after he completed a carefully engineered transition from Myanmar's junta chief to become president. The Myanmar president is expected to participate in the Myanmar-India Business Forum on Sunday. He's set to hold discussions with Prime Minister Narendra Modi on further strengthening the historical and civilizational ties between the two nations on Monday. And earlier in the day, Min Aung Hlaing first arrived in Bihar's Gaya. He visited the world-renowned Mahabodhi Temple in Bodh Gaya and offered prayers at the sacred Buddhist site. And he also meditated under the revered Bodhi tree, where Lord Buddha is believed to have attained enlightenment. Now, during his visit, the Myanmar's president paid obeisance at the historic Sujata Temple in Bakror and visited the Burmese monastery in Bodh Gaya. He's accompanied by a high-level delegation that comprises of senior officials and Buddhist representatives. And after that, he flew to New Delhi, where he met with External Affairs Minister S. Jaishankar. And Min Aung Hlaing's 5-day visit is expected to further strengthen bilateral cooperation and to deepen the centuries-old cultural historic between India and Myanmar. The visit is expected to further strengthen and deepen the centuries-old cultural historical ties between the two nations. And Vyond's Siddhant Sibyl has sent us this report from New Delhi. Listen in.
1: Myanmar's president is on India visit and has started his visit from Bodh Gaya. He also travels to Mumbai and holds talks with the Indian Prime Minister Narendra Modi on Monday. Now, this is his first visit to India since taking charge earlier this year, and focus of the talks will be on areas like connectivity, on security, on counter-terrorism. Of course, India has a big worry over the issue of terrorism, and both countries share a long border. Parts of it are porous, and India, of course, has civilian support to the country after the deadly earthquake. And this visit only shows the increased engagement between the two sides. With video journalist Libin Siddhant Sibyl for VON in New Delhi.
0: Now, Jammu and Kashmir's third edition of the Literature Festival saw some distinguished voices from literature, diplomacy, academia, governance and arts. The Lieutenant Governor of Jammu and Kashmir, Manoj Sinha, inaugurated the 2-day festival. Take a look at this board.
2: Hundreds of students from different districts of the Kashmir attended the Literature Festival. Renowned writers, scholars, former

0: diplomats, artists, and intellectuals graced the fest. Over the years, the Kashmir Literature Festival has evolved as a cultural platform. While books remain at its core, the festival has become a vibrant confluence of ideas, art, music, heritage, and public discourse. It's the celebration of rich intellectual and cultural heritage of Kashmir.
1: Different people from different parts of the country, when they come under one roof and share their experiences, read about their books, tell them about their different patterns and different experiences of life, it is so much to learn from. And I'm sure you've seen in the morning that there were a lot of college students, there were school students and youth listening to so many people here.
0: This year's edition features book and cover launches, panel discussions, debates, storytelling sessions, poetry recitals, mic performances, and even karaoke evenings were part of it. Organizers stressed that Jammu and Kashmir deserves a global platform to showcase its heritage.
2: I wish there are more and more festivals like this, and there are more and more people who get involved. The best festivals are ones which grow organically, so I just hope that this will encourage local talent to have small, even mohalla book clubs, reading clubs, and small little festivals of their own, because that will really create a culture of reading.
0: The two-day Kashmir Literature Festival offers a diverse program of literary discussions, cultural performances, and interactive sessions. The festival aims to foster dialogue and creativity. Srinagar is hosting the third edition of Kashmir Literature Festival today, and authors and former diplomats from across the country are participating in the event. This also means a lot of interaction for the young minds from the Kashmir Valley who are interested in creative writing. With video journalist Firoz Idris Lone for Beyond World is One.
3: Now, India's coastline is headed towards a climate emergency far sooner than many expected. A new report by Bengaluru's Azim Premji University is warning that the rising temperatures, extreme rainfall, sea level rise, and also stronger cyclones could dramatically alter the life across coastal districts within the next decade and a half. The report that is titled The Indian Coastal Region Climate Projections 2021 to 2040 paints a very stark picture of a future that is already beginning to unfold. Now, according to the study, India's average temperature is projected to rise by 1.5 degrees Celsius, with nearly 40 coastal districts expected to witness summer temperatures increasing by more than 1 degree Celsius. Researchers say that the critical 1.5 degree warming threshold is likely to be crossed across India's administrative regions in the near future, leaving a shrinking window for adaptation. The report also uses some advanced CMIP6 climate models, the latest global climate forecasting framework, to provide district-level projections with greater accuracy. And experts say that the findings reveal how climate impacts are already disrupting local ecosystems and traditional ways of life. In Kerala and Tamil Nadu, dangerous wet bulb temperatures are projected to approach about 31 degrees Celsius, creating severe heat stress conditions for people living and working outdoors. Alarming changes along India's western coastline, particularly in Maharashtra and Gujarat. Suburban Mumbai is expected to see maximum summer temperatures rise by 1.3 degrees Celsius by the year 2040. And according to the report, Mumbai could experience nearly an additional week of heavy rainfall every year. And members of Mumbai's Koli fishing community report financial losses as unpredictable. Rain disrupts the traditional drying of prawns. The study has also warned of rising sea levels and accelerating coastal erosion. Under a moderate emission scenario, global sea levels could in fact rise by as much as 15 centimeters by the year 2050. And this could increase the risk of disappearing settlements, sometimes referred to as ghost villages, in the vulnerable regions.

regions such as Odisha's Ganjam district. And across the country, climate impact is being felt in different ways. In Goa, for instance, unseasonal rains are destroying the salt harvests within hours. In the Sundarbans, rising salinity caused by frequent embankment breaches is being linked to growing health concerns, including skin diseases and menstrual health challenges amongst women. Calling the findings a reflection of a reality that can no longer be ignored, researchers say that climate change has become a hyperlocal challenge affecting everyday life. The report is also urging governments, planners and local communities to shift from reactive responses to proactive adaptation, warning that the decisions taken today will determine how resilient India's coastal regions remain in the decades ahead. And with that, it's a wrap on this edition of our newscast. Stay tuned.

0: This is our brand new edition of South India, a daily dynamic show that will capture the pulse of the southern Indian state.
1: It's by blending special stories, stories of the day, breaking alerts and cultural wigglets. From the cinema.
2: The earth is sending distress signals. 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Climate Tracker on WEON World is One.
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7: Where darkness hides behind every corner. Where the truth is stranger than fiction. A show that dives deep into the stories which shock and mystify. The victims, the accused, and the sinister plot. Prime Crime is your front

Hello and welcome. You're watching Beyond World is One. My name is Mohammed Saad, and these are the headlines. Lebanon's Prime Minister Nawaf Salam has denounced what he's called a dangerous and an unprecedented Israeli escalation on southern Lebanon. This comes as the Lebanese army is helping evacuate people from the southern city of Nabatieh, which is amongst those that is facing repeated and daily bombardment by the Israelis.

And thousands joined the protest rally called by the ousted Turkish opposition leader Özgür Özel. A Turkish court recently ousted Özel as the leader of the main opposition party, the CHP, in a move that is widely seen as politically motivated. In crowds' cheers, rescuers pull out four people from a flooded cave in Laos. The second rescue is less than 24 hours after another man was brought out late on Friday, while two others are said to be missing. And protesters in Austria block one of Europe's most important highways connecting Germany and Italy in a demonstration against noise and pollution. Communities in Austria's Western Tyrol province have long complained about traffic along the route. For a shift in the country's policy, the protesters criticized plans to bring a shut coal plant back into operation as a gas-fired plant.

And the TMC National General Secretary Abhishek Banerjee is allegedly attacked by a mob during his visit to Sonarpur in West Bengal's South Chobbis Province, where he had gone to meet with the families affected by post-poll violence. The TMC takes a dig at the BJP and says that rulers have now become killers.

0: The missiles over Kuwait, a drone downed over Hormuz, and no breakthrough from Trump's Situation Room talks as the Iran-US war enters into its fourth month. Ceasefire diplomacy appears to be stalling, with Tehran still holding some of its strongest leverage cards. Our next report tells you more.
1: Iran-US confrontation is once again edging closer to a dangerous tipping point. In a fresh escalation, Iran state broadcaster claims that Americans were injured after debris from an Iranian missile struck a US airbase in Kuwait over the past day. However, the US has neither admitted nor denied the claim. According to a Bloomberg report, Iran launched a Fateh-110 missile. This was in attempt to target the Al-Salem airbase. The strike came hours after U.S. military action near Iran's strategic port city of Bandar Abbas. Tehran insists the Kuwaiti base was targeted because it was allegedly linked to earlier American operations against Iran Trump. National Security Team for a Situation Room meeting on the future negotiations with Tehran. Yet the meeting produced no public breakthrough.

0: The developments come as Washington appears to be softening its public rhetoric. After weeks of demands, senior U.S. officials have increasingly signaled flexibility on what a final settlement could look like. Secretary of War Pete Hegseth said that any deal is a good deal if it helps stop the fighting.
1: I mean, right now we're focused on being postured and prepared to re-engage. We have to. I mean, this is a high-stakes negotiation. We've got the best negotiator in the world leading it. Iran may not want to give up their nuclear ambitions, but we believe at the table they can and will over time, given the right set of incentives.
0: The future of the Strait of Hormuz remains at the center of negotiations. While Trump says Iran will have to end its chokehold on the Strait of Hormuz, however, Tehran maintains that strait will be reopened under Tehran's conditions after the U.S. lifts blockade on Iranian ships. Disputes also persist over Iran's nuclear program. Trump insists that U.S. unearth Iran's nuclear dust and completely destroy it. But Iran denies seeking nuclear weapons. Another major obstacle is the fate of billions of dollars in frozen Iranian assets, which Tehran wants released as part of any broader core objectives. Diplomatic operations and sustained pressure campaigns, Trump has struggled to secure a decisive strategic outcome. The result is an increasingly uncomfortable reality for Washington. Military has not produced a breakthrough. Diplomacy remains stalled and the balance of leverage may be shifting. Bureau Report, Vyond World is One.
2: Now, there are some fresh questions that are swirling around Donald Trump, late Jeffrey Epstein and the U.S. Justice Department after former Attorney General Pam Bondi refused to answer certain key questions before the Congress. In a closed-door interview with the House Oversight Committee, Pam Bondi to say whether the president knew about Jeffrey Epstein's activities that led to his criminal indictments or whether Trump directed her to redact the documents before the public release. The top Democrats on the panel say that a Justice Department lawyer had intervened during the questioning, blocking Pam Bondi from responding to questions related to Trump. The former Attorney General also distanced herself from the controversial release of the Epstein files. She told the lawmakers that a current acting Attorney General, Todd Blanche, oversaw the process. The hearing has reignited accusations of a cover-up, with Democrats claiming the Trump administration is withholding thousands of

0: even after an Epstein survivor accused the Justice Department of releasing the uncensored material, including explicit images, calling the handling of the files to be unacceptable. She fired Pam Bondi last month, with sources saying that her management of the Epstein files was a major factor. The case continues to cast a shadow over some of America's most powerful figures. Trump and Epstein were known to have socialized in the 1990s and early 2000s, though Trump has long maintained that he had cut ties with Epstein years before his first criminal case in 2008. The released files have also exposed Epstein's connections to business tycoons and royalty, including Donald Trump, Bill Clinton, and the former Prince Andrew, all of whom have denied any knowledge of Epstein's alleged sex trafficking crimes. The public remarks by the commander of the U.S. Forces, Courier Xavier Brunson, has sparked some fresh controversy. Brunson has described South Korea as a dagger in the heart of Asia. During a recent podcast interview, he was explaining South Korea's strategic location when he said that China is looking eastwards and Japan is a shield against Beijing's ambitions in the wider Indo-Pacific region. Now, the comments have quickly drawn a sharp response from China, with Beijing's embassy in Seoul accusing the U.S. general of crossing the line and then questioned whether his remarks had been authorized by Washington. Now, the controversy has now reached the diplomatic level. South Korea's presidential office has confirmed that Seoul and Washington are discussing the issue through various diplomatic and security channels. And according to reports, South Korea has in fact expressed concerns to the United States over the remarks amidst fears that such statements could complicate regional relations. Speaking at a defense forum in Singapore, Brunson in fact defended his comments, saying that he was in fact merely describing South Korea, North Korea, to also countering China's growing influence in the Indo-Pacific. A new media dispute is adding to tensions between China and the United States. The Trump administration has revoked the visa of a Chinese journalist, and this appears to be a tit-for-tat response to Beijing's expulsion of a New York Times reporter. The journalist affected is a Chinese national working for China's state news agency Xinhua in the United States. Washington's move comes after China expelled New York Times correspondent Vivian Wong, and Beijing has not publicly provided a detailed explanation, but reports link the decision to a New York Times event that featured Taiwan's President Lai Ching-te. The New York Times has in fact condemned the expulsion. The paper has called for Vivian Wong's journalist credentials to be reinstated and has urged both governments to reverse what it has described as a deterioration in media access. Karnataka is all set for a major political transition after days of parleys, a unanimous show of support from the Congress legislators. D.K. Shivakumar has now officially been chosen as Karnataka's chief minister. The leadership transition marks the end of Siddaramaiah's tenure and sets the stage for a new government, with Shivakumar set to take oath in Bengaluru on the 3rd of June. And the announcement has come after the Congress legislature party meeting in Bengaluru, where the party MLAs had unanimously backed Shivakumar's leadership. In a massive display of unity, the outgoing Chief Minister Siddaramaiah himself proposed Shivakumar's name for the top job, and the proposal was seconded by the senior Congress leader. With the leadership question now settled, the attention will now shift to cabinet formation and the distribution of key portfolios, as Karnataka is preparing for a new administration under D.K. Shivakumar. Now, India's armed forces are fully prepared for Operation Sindoor 2.0 if the situation were to demand. The Chief of the Army Staff, General Upendra Dwivedi, has stated that Operation Sindoor is not over yet, stressing that the current situation is only a temporary cessation of hostilities and not the end of the operation. Now, speaking at the passing out parade of the 150th course at the National Defence Academy in Pune, the General said that the Indian military is strengthening its capabilities for modern warfare, which now extend beyond traditional battlefields.
1: It is still continuing. There is temporary cessation of hostilities. So the Indian Army also is preparing well for Operation Sindoor 2.0 if it takes place. Presently, we are looking at enhancing our synergy within the three services. We are looking at equipping our

0: ourselves for the next warfare. As I have told you, the next warfare will not be limited to the land, maritime and air alone. The new entries, that is the space, cyber and cognitive warfare, will play a very important role.
1: But the Army Chief noted that today's battlefield is more transparent than ever before, with advanced surveillance and technology making every movement visible to the adversary. General Dwivedi said that the military planners must remain cautious about troop deployment while also ensuring the safety of both soldiers and civilians living in the border regions. General Dwivedi further said, remember, Operation Sindoor was launched in May 2020 after the Pahalgam terror attack that claimed 26 innocent lives. The operation targeted the terror infrastructure across the border and has since become a defining example of India's response to acts of terrorism and provocation. Legal trouble against con man Sukesh Chandrasekhar has deepened. Delhi's Patiala House Court has now framed money laundering charges against Sukesh, his wife Alina Maria Paul, Bollywood actor Jacqueline Fernandez and several others in a 200 crore rupee extortion case. The court has also framed charges in a Maharashtra Control of Organized Crime Act under Enforcement Directorate scanner for allegedly receiving and using purchase from the proceeds of crime has been charged only in the money laundering case. Accused in the MCOCA case linked to the alleged extortion racket. The Enforcement Directorate had earlier claimed that Sukesh had used illegal funds to shower expensive gifts on the actor, allegations that have kept the case in the spotlight for months. With the charges now framed, the case is now set to move into the trial stage, marking a crucial turn in one of India's most high-profile financial crime investigations.
2: Have you given money to Satyen Jain from what you have taken from Japna Singh?
1: In a significant display of cultural diplomacy and outreach, India has sent the sacred relics of Lord Buddha's chief disciples, Arahant Sariputra and Arahant Modgalyana, to Mongolia. The holy relics preserved at the historic Sanchi Stupa in Madhya Pradesh arrived in Mongolia's capital Ulaanbaatar with a high-level Indian delegation ahead of a special public. The relics will be displayed at the Gandan Monastery from the 31st of May till the 10th of June, giving devotees, monks and visitors a rare opportunity to pay homage to two of the most revered figures in Buddhist tradition. The relics were transported on board an Indian Air Force IL-76 Gajraj aircraft. The Indian Air Force described the mission as more than just an airlift operation, saying that the aircraft carried a message of faith. This is New Delhi, cultural and spiritual engagement with the region. Food is a gateway to your heart. In the National Geographic's 15 of the best places in the world for food is a must try. Being featured on the list is Lucknow's rich cuisine, often celebrated for its very royal flavors. And the honor has come after the city was named a UNESCO Creative City for Gastronomy last year, cementing its reputation as one of India's great culinary capitals. Once the seat of the Persian-influenced Nawabs in the 17th and the 18th centuries, Lucknow developed a sophisticated global to its list of must-travel food destinations. Traffic has praised the cuisine shaped by centuries of royal tradition and refined cooking techniques. At the heart of its food story is its signature Dam Pukht method. In this method, meat is primarily beef or lamb, are sealed inside heavy-bottomed pots and are then cooked slowly over a gentle flame, allowing flavors to develop gradually. And this forms the base of some of the city's most iconic dishes from melt-in influences that have shaped the city. Generations. The National Geographic's list also includes destinations.

It is Crete in Greece, Boscada in Turkey, Kelowna in Canada, and Colombia's Caribbean coast. Singapore, Vietnam's islands, Prague and central Tasmania. So as food tourism continues to grow worldwide, Lucknow's inclusion in the list is proving that great cuisine is all about heritage, community and cultural identity. The rain has lashed several parts of India, bringing much-needed relief from the heat wave that has gripped the country in recent weeks. Weather officials have now forecast more rainfall and sandstorms in multiple regions. Take a look at these images.

0: From the bustling trading floors of Wall Street to the vibrant exchanges of Asian stock markets, we on Breaks It Down for you to make sense of what's happening. As we reveal the key factors behind events, strategic battles, and the game-changing business decisions that shape the world. We bring you all of this and more on World Business Watch.
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0: From the bustling trading floors of Wall Street to the vibrant exchanges of Asian stock markets, WeOn breaks it down for you to make sense of what's happening. As we reveal the key factors behind events, strategic battles, and the game-changing business decisions that shape the world. We bring you all of this and more on World Business Watch.
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2: Campaigns, elections, alliances, controversies, and power play. Stories that analyze global and domestic politics. A dedicated show with varied perspectives, expert take, citizens' voices, detailed ground reports, and in-depth coverage from political corridors of the world. This is Race to Power, only on WEON.

A rare albino buffalo in Bangladesh, nicknamed Donald Trump, has been sacrificed after a last-minute government intervention. The nearly 700 kilograms animal had already been sold for ritual slaughter when authorities stepped in

citing security concerns after it went viral ahead of Thursday's festival. The buyer was refunded, and according to the Bangladeshi's hoster, the buffalo has now been transferred to the country's national zoo. Warm wishes to all our viewers on the occasion of Eid al-Adha. I'm Kripa, and this is Inside South Asia.

0: Just days before an attack near a railway station in Pakistan's Rasti-Balochistan province killed at least 47 people. The blast is the latest in a string of deadly attacks that continue to challenge Islamabad's authority in the region. And it raises a difficult question for Pakistan's military leadership. Is Balochistan slipping further out of control?
1: Look at the condition of our vehicles. I also had my own vehicle here. All the vehicles worth crores of rupees that were parked here were completely burnt down. We have suffered so much loss.
2: The glass has caused a lot of damage. Many people were injured from broken glass. May Allah bless the injured. Now we are shifting the goods and, God willing, we will keep in a safe place because everything here is broken.
3: The charred remains of vehicles, shattered glasses, and an atmosphere of fear. This is the devastating reality of Balochistan's capital, Quetta. A massive blast ripped through a crowd of passengers and security personnel near the Quetta railway station, leaving at least 46 people dead and dozens injured. The Baloch Liberation Army claimed responsibility for the carnage, asserting that 82 Pakistani soldiers were killed in the targeted strike. This lethal operation highlights a monumental intelligence breakdown that has left the civilian population completely defenseless.
1: After going outside following the blast, we saw chaos everywhere. A crying mother was searching for her son, but he had already reached the hospital. On the other side, vehicles were engulfed in intense fire. Screams for help were coming from train compartments ahead.
2: When I came out of the room, it was destroyed. A goat had been tied to the gate, and it had fallen down due to the blast. It was a very powerful explosion. When I looked outside, there was fire and smoke everywhere.
3: The blast occurred while the train was traveling through Chaman Patak station in Quetta. The service shuttle train from Quetta to Peshawar was carrying military personnel and their families who had been traveling home for Eid. It's not the first time that the BLA has targeted trains in Balochistan. Militants hijacked a train and took a number of passengers hostage while en route to Peshawar in March 2025. The explosion killed over 30 people and injured more than 100 others. There have been numerous such attacks by the BLA. February 2026, the Baloch Liberation Army claimed to have captured 7 Pakistani army personnel in Herof 2.0. A video purportedly released alongside the claim showed at least 7 men in Pakistan military uniforms on their knees while armed men from BLA surrounded them. The video also showed arms and ammunition that the group claimed were confiscated from Pakistani soldiers during the operation. The BLA unleashed what it calls Operation Herof Phase 2.0. This consisted of coordinated attacks in both major towns and remote districts of Balochistan, including suicide attacks, armed assaults and arson. Pakistani officials claim more than 130 militants were killed in 48 hours alone earlier in the month of February. However, the BLA has refuted these official claims and reiterated that it inflicted severe casualties on Pakistani forces. The largest and most sparsely populated province in Pakistan, Balochistan, spans over 44% of Pakistan's total landmass, making it slightly larger than Germany. Rich in natural holds major strategic importance because of its location and access to the Arabian Sea. The province has a long history of resistance against the

0: government of Pakistan. Since Pakistan's birth, Baloch ethnic factions have time and again risen against the central government. They've sought more autonomy, a larger share of the country's wealth, or even complete independence. For years, Islam treated Baloch dissent as a small law and order problem. Field Marshal Asim Munir dismissed the movement as marginal. He said about 1,500 militants could not alter the nation's course. Now his words echo back at him. Munir is now facing fierce domestic condemnation inside Pakistan for ignoring his own burning country and focusing his attention on courting Trump administration instead of addressing the spiraling security vacuum at home. The roots of this unstoppable violence lie in decades of deprivation. As the Baloch people watch the state extract immense wealth from their resource-rich land while leaving the local population in absolute poverty. To make matters worse, Islamabad continues to blindly oblige Beijing by forcing through controversial China-Pakistan economic corridor projects, which locals view as outright corporate colonization that steals their birthright. By prioritizing foreign masters and ignoring local grievances, the Pakistani establishment has pushed an entire population to the brink, leaving the state with no viable way to regain control.
1: In Sri Lanka, the world-famous Ceylon tea industry is facing the harsh impacts of the war in West Asia. The Iran crisis is now disrupting exports, raising costs, and putting pressure on millions of people who depend on the trade for their livelihood. More in our next report.
2: Lush green hills and endless rows of mist-covered tea bushes have long defined Sri Lanka's central highlands. The country is one of the world's largest tea exporters, contributing around 5% of global tea production. In the South Asian region, Sri Lanka holds the spot for the biggest tea exporter after India, with Ceylon tea continuing to be one of its most recognized global brands. The industry is worth $1.5 billion and employs more than 2 million people across the island nation. Now, the war in West Asia is shaking this pivotal economic pillar, causing instability and distress to local livelihoods. Iran has been one of the biggest buyers of Sri Lanka. However, since the outbreak of the war, demand from the Iranian market has come to a complete halt. In fact, nearly half of the Ceylon tea exports are shipped to West Asian nations, making the region critical for Sri Lanka's tea trade. But now, the scenario is a bit different. According to the state-run Export Development Board, in March, Sri Lanka's tea export earnings fell more than 17% year-on-year. Exports to Iran dropped by 38%, while exports to the United Arab Emirates fell by a massive 93%.
3: 28th of February is when it happened. So the following auction, there was a drop in tea prices, which would have been, about 20% drop in the price. There were about 20% teas which was not sold at the auction. So that's how it started. Since then, things have changed. There has been more demand. I wouldn't say it's from Iran. Iran is fully stocked. But there is other markets which has bought our teas. And gradually, we see week in, week out, improvement for the demand at the auctions.
2: The crisis has also created logistical chaos. Shipping routes have become uncertain because of disruption in the Strait of Hormuz, freight costs have surged, and many companies are now re-establishing their supply chains and are forced to look for new markets in North America.
4: So, while there is no change in consumption patterns, certainly in the Gulf, the hospitality is affected, Dubai, Saudi and so on, significant markets for premium hospitality, all affected by the ongoing crisis. That is probably the significant effect.
2: In the tea estates of Hayton, workers say

0: The war is now changing their daily lives. For the families working in the tents and living on low wages, rising prices are making survival even harder.
1: It's difficult. There are expenses for my son and expenses for my daughter. Because of that, this isn't enough, sir. Despite that, we somehow manage to survive with the money we have.
0: Fuel prices have surged by more than 30% since late February, and also jumped sharply. Many estate workers are living on limited resources in order to cut down their expenses.
1: Prices have gone up a lot because of the war. The price of gas has increased. It's difficult for us to afford it now. Because gas is so expensive, we are cooking with firewood instead.
0: Despite the hardships, they continue to work long hours on the plantations, hoping to provide a better future for their children.
2: I am doing this job and I will continue doing this work. The reason I am working hard in this estate is because I want my children to have a better life. I want to educate them and take them to a good position in life. That is my hope.
0: But today, the industry is adapted to a world increasingly shaped by conflict and uncertainty. From global exporters to workers in the hills of Hayton, and the countless people directly or indirectly affected by the war, everyone continues their fight against the current circumstances, holding on to the belief that better days lie ahead, waiting for peace and stability to prevail across the world.
3: Up next, we take a look at what else is making headlines in Inside South Asia Wrap.
4: The remains of four Italian divers who died inside an underwater cave while diving in the Maldives earlier this month at Milan's Malpensa airport, where footage showed them being carried off the plane and loaded into a truck before leaving the airport tarmac. The bodies were then taken to a morgue where the autopsies of all five divers took place. Before the rest of the team, the Italian diving instructor and boat captain Gianluca Benedetti was repatriated. Parallel investigations are going on in both Italy and the Maldives to determine the cause of the incident.
5: India's External Affairs Minister S. Jaishankar strongly advocated for global counter-terrorism unity during the Quad Foreign Ministers meeting hosted in New Delhi on the 26th of May. Emphasizing India's zero-tolerance policy, he declared that nations subjected to terrorist attacks have the sovereign right to defend themselves and that victims and perpetrators must never be equated. The talks brought together U.S. Secretary of State Marco Rubio, Japanese Foreign Minister Toshimitsu Moe, and Foreign Minister Penny Wong.
4: Severe forest fires are raging across northern India, exacerbated by prolonged dry weather and extreme heat waves. Extensive blazes have swept through fragile belts in Jammu and Kashmir, Himachal Pradesh, and Uttarakhand, triggering emergency containment operations across the Himalayan region. Warnings remain in place as the situation continues to evolve. Given the heatwave conditions in Delhi, people are moving towards the hills to have some respite. However, the conditions are not good in the hills as well. A spike in forest fires is common in this season.
5: Bhutan's Prime Minister Dasho Tsering Tobgay visited the Kamakhya Temple on the 26th of May to seek blessings during a two-day visit to Assam. The visit came after high-level meetings with Assam CM Himanta Biswa Sarma. Bhutan is focused on strengthening bilateral ties by improving cross-border rail and roadway connectivity between Assam.
3: Dhaka, which is infamous for crippling traffic gridlock, where motor vehicles and thousands of pedal rickshaws constantly compete for limited road space, finally might have a permanent solution. The city's police has introduced an AI-powered traffic monitoring system. Let's tell you more about it with this report.
6: A It's one of the slowest cities in the world.

0: world. A physically fit person can walk more quickly on these roads. Welcome to the capital of Bangladesh, Dhaka. With a vehicular traffic of 0.8 kilometers per hour, the city is looking for a change. Dhaka has launched its first AI-powered traffic enforcement system as a part of one of the world's worst traffic jams. The lack of public transportation and the unregulated growth of private vehicles are major contributors to the capital's traffic congestion. Additionally, poor infrastructure and traffic management exacerbate the problem, leading to increased air pollution and economic cost. Despite repeated attempts to modernize traffic management, the city of more than 22 million people had remained highly reliant on manual control over traffic. Now, the Dhaka police link traffic cameras to artificial intelligence software, which is designed to automatically detect violations. From signal and lane violations to illegal parking, under this new AI system, the traffic monitoring cameras are designed to identify all. Although the coverage does not stretch across the state, authorities claim that the manual enforcement is expected to phase out eventually. As buses, cars, motorcycles and pedal rickshaws jostle for space, on-the-spot police fines often spark arguments and confrontations, sparking continuous chaos across the roads.
1: This is just the but already we have gathered a large amount of information and footage of violations, and we are analyzing them. Based on the analyzed data, we are preparing prosecutions.
0: But there are many challenges.
2: The first problem is road markings. We need to repaint them with reflective paint, as many of them must also remember that footpaths are for pedestrians, not for vehicles.
0: The Dhaka police is still working with the Road Transport Authority to address the issue, while additional features like vehicles' driving paths are expected to be added soon. The new system is currently equipped to target motor vehicles, leaving out the vast fleet of pedal rickshaws that flood the streets of the city, although authorities claim to be working towards it. The hidden cameras are hard to detect, forcing people to be more alert on the roads now.
3: Yes, people are now more alert. After receiving fines, they have become more cautious and are following traffic signals. The penalties are significant, and fuel prices are already very high. If a case is filed, it becomes difficult for families, as they have to pay the fines. You can't always know where the cameras are. Stay alert everywhere. It's okay to spend more time in traffic, but we don't want to violate the rules anymore.
0: While Dhaka has spent huge amounts of money on traffic signals and upgrades in the past, experts say that the long-term success of the system would depend less on technology and more on the consistency of the enforcement of rules.
4: For the first time ever, a feature film from Nepal has won a major prize at the prestigious Cannes Film Festival. Nepal took home the jury prize in the Unsigned section for director Abhinash Vikram Shah's haunting debut feature titled Elephants in the Fog. This deeply human story follows a community of transgender women living under the constant threat of wild elephants. We explore this cinematic breakthrough in this report.
5: For decades, Nepal has been seen as mountains, monasteries, postcards of Mount Everest. But this year, the 2026 Cannes International Film Festival, Nepal arrived with something far more. A fog-bent story about transgender women, vanishing forests, fear, loneliness, and survival. Elephants in the Fog has made history. Directed by Abhinash Vikram Shah, the film became the first ever Nepali feature selected in Cannes' official lineup. A 7-minute standing ovation during its screening, and then it went even further, winning the jury prize in the uncertain regard section.

0: diabetes and all the person who are, you know, on the edge have been kept invisible by bringing a story here and by recognizing it with this award. You have pulled those margins into the light. You have made the invisible visible.
1: But what makes the victory remarkable is not the trophy. It is a story that won it. Set in a remote village bordering dense forests in southern Nepal, the film follows a Kinnar household with transgender women living together under strict traditions. Surviving through ritual performances and nightly elephant drops and homes. And in the middle of that fear stands Pirati, a trans matriarch who's disciplined and protective while breaking apart inside. Played by first-time actor Nakashpa Thinglama, Pirati dreams of escape and of leaving behind a life where acceptance feels conditional and fragile.
2: In this film, I played Pirati, a mother who is always protective to her children, to her community, and who always fights for their dignity. And mostly, she always loves her family.
1: The film's power lies in how intimately it captures contradiction. The Kinnar community is woven into South Asian culture for centuries, invited to bless weddings and birth, feared for their curses, self-ritual, and yet pushed to society's edges. Director Shah says that contradiction haunted him. Shah spent years building trust with the Kinnar community before filming began. Many cast members had never acted before. He refused to cast cisgender actors in transgender roles.
0: I don't want to cast any cisgender actor, you know, for the role of trans woman. And to find money in Nepal, it's impossible. You have to find money, you know, raising money through co-production, mostly Europeans. And it took so much time. Everything took so much time, you know.
1: Somehow, against the odds, story traveled all the way to the French Riviera. Then came the moment, the award announcement, a pride for Nepal and South Asia. Last year, it was India's Oscar entry, Homebound, that represented the region in the very same category. However, the first film from South Asia to win a prize in uncertain regard section was from Pakistan in 2022, when Joyland won big. Nepal's Elephants in the Fog continues to carry the victory flag for the Indian subcontinent.
3: That's all we have in our show, but before we go, here is a message from the top of the world. All the way from Gaza, a climber's conquest is winning hearts in Nepal. 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
0: From the bustling trading floors of Wall Street to the vibrant exchanges of Asian stock markets, WEON breaks it down for you to make sense of what's happening. As we reveal the key factors behind events, strategic battles, and the game-changing business decisions that shape the world. We bring you all of this and more on World Business Watch. Where darkness hides behind every corner. Where the truth is stranger than fiction. A show that dives deep into the stories which shock and mystify. The victims, the accused, and the sinister plot. Prime Crime is your front row seat to darkness.
5: The earth is sending distress signals. Wildfires, droughts, and melting glaciers. Can we reverse the damage? Explore the harrowing effects of climate change.

Hello and welcome. You're watching Beyond World is One. My name is Mohammed Saleh, and these are the headlines. Lebanon's Prime Minister Nawaf Salam has denounced what he's called a dangerous and an unprecedented Israeli escalation on southern Lebanon. This comes as the Lebanese army is helping evacuate people from the city of Nabatieh, which is amongst those that is facing repeated and daily bombardment by the Israelis.

And thousands joined the protest rally called by Turkish opposition leader Özgür Özel. A Turkish court recently ousted Özel as the leader of the main opposition party, the CHP, in a move that is one. In crowds cheers, rescuers pull out four people from a flooded cave in Laos. The second rescue has come less than 24 hours after another man was brought out late on Friday, while two others are said to be missing. And protesters in Austria block one of Europe's

most important highways connecting Germany and Italy in a demonstration against noise and pollution. Communities in Austria's western Tyrol province have long complained about traffic along the route. And hundreds of protesters in northwest Dubai calling for a shift in the country's climate and energy policy. The protesters criticized plans to bring a shut coal plant back into operation as a gas-fired plant.

allegedly attacked by a mob during his visit to Sonarpur in West Bengal's South Chobis Pargana. Gone to meet with the families affected by post-poll violence. The TMC takes a dig at the BJP and says that rulers have now become killers.

0: The missiles over Kuwait, a drone downed over Hormuz, and no breakthrough from Trump's Situation Room talks as the Iran-US war enters into its fourth month. Ceasefire diplomacy appears to be stalling, with Tehran still holding some of its strongest leverage cards. Our next report tells you more.
1: The Iran-US confrontation is once again edging closer to a dangerous tipping point. In a fresh escalation, Iran's state broadcaster claims that five Americans were injured after debris from an Iranian missile struck a U.S. airbase in Kuwait over the past day. However, the U.S. has neither admitted nor denied the claim. According to a Bloomberg report, Iran launched a Fateh-110 missile. This was in attempt to target the Ali al-Salem airbase. The strike came hours after U.S. military action near Iran's strategic port city of Bandar Abbas. Tehran insists the Kuwaiti base was targeted because it was allegedly linked to earlier American operations against Iranian positions. Reports suggest Kuwaiti air defenses intercepted incoming threats. Even as President Donald Trump gathered his national security team for a Situation Room meeting on the future of negotiations with Tehran. Yet the meeting produced no public breakthrough. The developments come as Washington appears to be softening its public rhetoric. After weeks of demands, senior U.S. officials have increasingly signaled flexibility on what a final settlement could look like. Secretary of War Pete Hegseth said that any deal is a good deal if it helps stop the fighting.
2: I mean, right now we're focused on being postured and prepared to re-engage if we have to. I mean, this is a high-stakes negotiation. We've got the best negotiator in the world leading it. Iran may not want to give up their nuclear ambition. They can and will over time, given the right set of incentives.
1: The future of the Strait of Hormuz remains at the center of negotiations. While Trump says Iran will have to end its chokehold on the Strait of Hormuz, however, Tehran maintains that strait will be reopened under Tehran's conditions after the U.S. lifts blockade on Iranian ships. Disputes also persist over Iran's nuclear program. Trump insists that U.S. will unearth Iran's nuclear dust and completely destroy it, but Iran is seeking nuclear weapons. Another major obstacle is the fate of billions of dollars in frozen Iranian assets, which Tehran

0: close to achieving its core objective. Repeated military operations and sustained pressure campaigns, Trump has struggled to secure a decisive strategic outcome. The result is an increasingly uncomfortable reality for Washington. Military pressure has not produced a breakthrough. Diplomacy remains stalled, and the balance of leverage may be shifting. Bureau Report, Vyond World is One.
1: Now, there are some fresh questions that are swirling around Donald Trump, late Jeffrey Epstein, and the U.S. Justice Department after former Attorney General Pam Bondi refused to answer certain key questions before the Congress. In a closed-door interview with the House Oversight Committee, Pam Bondi declined to say whether the president knew about Jeffrey Epstein's activities that led to his criminal indictments or whether Trump directed her to redact the documents before the public release. The top Democrats on the panel say that a Justice Department lawyer had intervened during the questioning, blocking Pam Bondi from responding to questions related to Trump. The former Attorney General also distanced herself from the controversial release of the Epstein files. She told the lawmakers that a current acting Attorney General, Lord Blanche, oversaw the process. The hearing has reignited accusations of a cover-up, with Democrats claiming the Trump administration is withholding thousands of documents linked to the Epstein investigation. Lawmakers say that only about half of the 6 million Epstein-related files have been released so far. The Pam Bondi, in fact, admitted that there had been redaction errors in the documents, but insisted that the Justice Department had produced everything that was required under the law. The controversy deepened after an Epstein survivor accused the Justice Department of releasing the uncensored

0: Bill Clinton and the former Prince Andrew, all of whom have denied any knowledge of Epstein's alleged sex trafficking crimes. The public remarks by the commander of the U.S. Forces, courier Xavier Brunson, has sparked some fresh controversy. Brunson has described South Korea as a dagger in the heart of Asia. During a recent podcast interview, he was explaining South Korea's strategic location when he said that China is looking eastwards and sees Korea as a dagger and Japan as a shield against Beijing's ambitions in the wider Indo-Pacific region. Now, the comments have quickly drawn a sharp response from China, with Beijing's embassy in Seoul accusing the U.S. general of crossing the line and then questioned whether his remarks have been authorized by Washington. Now, the controversy has now reached the diplomatic level. South Korea's presidential office has confirmed that Seoul and Washington are discussing the issue in its diplomatic and security channels. And according to reports, South Korea has in fact expressed concerns to the United States over the remarks amidst fears that such statements could complicate regional relations. Speaking at a defense forum in Singapore, Brunson in fact defended his comments, saying that he was in fact merely describing the strategic operating environment. The remarks have come amidst the growing debate over whether Washington could expand the role of its nearly 20 stations in South Korea beyond the deterring North Korea to altering China's growing influence in the Indo-Pacific. A new media dispute is adding to tensions between China and the United States. The Trump administration has revoked the visa of a Chinese journalist, and this appears to be a tit-for-tat response to Beijing's expulsion of a New York Times reporter. The journalist affected is a Chinese national working for China's state news agency Xinhua in the United States. Washington's move comes after China expelled New York Times correspondent Vivian Wong, and Beijing has not publicly provided a detailed explanation but for Vivian Wong's credentials to be reinstated, and has urged both governments to what is described as a deterioration in media access. Karnataka is all set for a major political transition after days of parleys, a unanimous show of support from the Congress legislators. D.K. Shivakumar has now officially been chosen as Karnataka's chief minister. The leadership transition marks the end of Siddaramaiah's tenure and sets the stage for a new government, with Shivakumar set to take oath in Bengaluru on the 3rd of June. And the announcement has come after the Congress Legislature Party meeting in Bengaluru, where the party MLAs had unanimously backed Shivakumar's leadership. In a massive display of unity, the outgoing Chief Minister Siddaramaiah himself proposed Shivakumar's name for the top job, and the proposal was seconded by the senior Congress leader G. Parameshwara and received unanimous support from the party. The development follows Governor's acceptance of Siddaramaiah's way for the leadership change. With the leadership question now set, attention will now shift to cabinet formation and the distribution of key portfolios, as Karnataka is preparing for a new administration under D.K. Shivakumar. Now, India's armed forces are fully prepared for Operation Sindoor 2.0 if the situation were to demand. The Chief of the Army Staff, General Upendra Dwivedi, has stated that Operation Sindoor is not over yet, stressing that the current situation is only a temporary cessation of hostilities and not the end of the operation. Now, speaking at the passing out parade of the 150th course at the National Defence Academy in Pune, the general said that the Indian military is strengthening its capabilities for modern warfare, which now extend beyond traditional battlefields.
1: It is still continuing. There is temporary cessation of hostilities. So the Indian Army or all the three services are preparing well for Operation Sindoor 2.0 if it takes place. Presently, we are looking at enhancing our synergy within the three services. We are looking at equipping ourselves for the next warfare. As I have told you, the next warfare will not be limited to the land, maritime and air alone. The new entries, that is the space, cyber and cognitive warfare, will play a very important role.
0: The Army Chief noted that today's battlefield is more transparent than ever before, with advanced surveillance and technology making every movement visible to the adversary. General Dwivedi said that the military planners must remain cautious about troop deployment.

0: also for the safety of both soldiers and civilians living in the border regions. General Dwivedi further said that Operation Sindoor has set a benchmark for India's response and has urged the NDA cadets to uphold those standards throughout their careers. Operation Sindoor was launched in May 2025 after the Pahalgam terror attack that claimed 26 innocent lives. The operation targeted the terror infrastructure across the border and has since become a defining example of India's response to acts of terrorism and provocation. Legal trouble for the alleged conman Sukesh Chandrasekhar has deepened. Delhi's Patiala House Court has now framed money laundering charges against Sukesh, his wife Lina Maria Paul, Bollywood actor Jacqueline Fernandez and several others in a 200 crore rupee extortion case. The court has also framed charges in a Maharashtra Control of Organized Crime Act against Sukesh Chandrasekhar, Lina Maria Paul and other. This is a major development in the high-profile investigation that has grabbed national attention. Jacqueline Fernandez, who's been under Enforcement Directorate scandal using gifts purchased from the proceeds of crime, has been charged only in the case. She's not an accused in the MCOCA case linked to the alleged extortion racket. The Enforcement Directorate had earlier claimed that Sukesh had used illegal funds to shower expensive gifts on the actor, allegations that have kept the case in the spotlight for months. With the charges now framed, the case is now set to move into the trial stage, marking a crucial turn in one of India's most high-profile financial investigations.
1: Have you given money to Satyen Jain from what you have taken from Japna Singh?
0: In a significant display of cultural diplomacy and spiritual outreach, India has sent the sacred relics of Lord Buddha and Mangalsutran Bhattar with a high-level Indian delegation ahead of a special public. The relics will be displayed at the Gandan Monastery from the 31st of May till the 10th of June, giving devotees, monks and visitors a rare opportunity to pay homage to two of the most revered figures in Buddhist tradition. The relics were transported on board an IL-76 Gajraj aircraft. The Indian Air Force described the mission as more than just an airlift operation, saying that the aircraft carried a message of faith, peace and friendship across borders. The exhibition is now expected to draw over 1 million people, highlighting the deep civilizational and Buddhist ties between India and Buddhism, as New Delhi continues to strengthen its cultural and spiritual engagement with the region.

The food is the gateway to your heart. In the National Geographic's 15 of the best places in the world for food is a must try. Being featured on the list is Lucknow's rich cuisine, often celebrated for its very royal flavors. And the honor has come after the city was named a UNESCO Creative City for Gastronomy last year, cementing its reputation as one of India's great culinary capitals. Once the seat of the Persian influence Nawabs in the 17th and the 18th centuries, Lucknow developed a sophisticated courtly culture centered around poetry, music, architecture, and above all, today that culinary legacy is earning recognition, adding it to its list of must-travel food destinations. National Geographic has praised the cuisine shaped by centuries of royal tradition and refined cooking techniques. At the heart of its food story is its signature Dam Pukht method. In this method, meat is primarily beef or lamb, are sealed inside heavy-bottomed pots and are then cooked slowly over a gentle flame, allowing flavors to develop gradually. And this forms the base of some. Every dish reflects personal that have shaped the city's identity for generations.

National Geographic's list also includes destinations such as Crete in Greece, Buscada in Turkey, Kelowna in Canada, and Colombia's Caribbean coast. Singapore, Vietnam's Central Highlands, Prague and Central Tasmania. So as food tourism continues to grow worldwide, Lucknow's inclusion in the list is proving that great cuisine is all about heritage, community and cultural identity. The rain has lashed several parts of India, bringing much-needed relief from the heat wave that has gripped the country in recent weeks. Weather officials have now forecast more rainfall and sandstorms in multiple regions. Take these images.

0: in-depth coverage of global issues broken down into facts, figures, and simple words. Backed with analysis from field experts who truly matter, because we believe in decoding the real picture for you. Week after week, creating the maximum impact. Watch We on Wide Angle at these times on Wheel. World is One. From the bustling trading floors of Wall Street to the vibrant exchanges of Asian stock markets, WEON breaks it down for you to make sense of what's happening. As we reveal the key factors behind events, strategic battles, and the game-changing business decisions that shape the world. We bring you all of this and more on World Business Watch.
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1: Where darkness hides behind every corner. 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A show that dives deep into the stories which shock and mystify. The victims, the accused, and the sinister plot. Prime Crime is your front row seat to darkness. Get the latest updates.
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5: The Earth is sending distress signals. 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
7: From the bustling trading floors of Wall Street to the vibrant exchanges of Asian stock markets, WeOn breaks it down for you to make sense of what's happening. 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We bring you all of this and more on World Business Watch.
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Hello and welcome to the West Asia Post. I am Ghadi Francis coming from Beirut, Lebanon for a new episode of WIA's weekly show where we bring you reports, news and everything new from West Asia. This week we have a lot lined up for you, from the escalating exchange fire between Lebanon and Israel to an almost dead deal between Iran and the United States, to Palestine and the Hajj season. All this is lined up. Let's go.

exchange of fire, and back channels in diplomacy. But all of this has reached almost a dead end. Despite the campaign that the U.S. is carrying on, it looks like President Donald Trump is running out of options. The next report explores, has the deal reached a dead end or not? Take a look.

0: The negotiations were supposed to force a breakthrough. Instead, they may have exposed a deadlock. Behind closed doors, Washington has been pushing hard for a sweeping agreement with Iran. A deal designed to contain Tehran's nuclear ambitions, reduce regional tensions, and reshape the balance of power across West Asia. But Iran is refusing to surrender on its core demands, and the standoff is hardening by the day. Tehran remains firm on several red lines. Iran wants the removal of US troops from key regional positions. It wants access to nearly $24 billion in frozen assets. And it refuses to transfer sensitive nuclear material out of its control.
1: At this stage, we will in no way be discussing details of the nuclear issue. The 14-point Memorandum of Understanding is focused on ending the war. If that happens, over a 60-day period, nuclear-related issues will be discussed.
0: It's been over 50 days since a fragile ceasefire was announced, and the deal that Trump promised was largely negotiated and coming shortly has not arrived.
2: They want to negotiate. They want to negotiate badly. I don't think they're ready. Just heard what I'm hearing. They want to negotiate, and as they should, but I don't think they're ready to do what they have to do. I think they will be ready. It's all.
3: They want to make a deal. The reason they want to make a deal is they have been just beat to shit.
0: The U.S. president claims that Iran wants a deal, but that is not happening. At the heart of the deadlock is a fundamental clash. Trump wants a quick, visible shine. He demands Iran formally halt its nuclear program for 20 years and hand over its stockpile of highly enriched uranium. Iran refuses. Tehran wants the war declared over first, sanctions lifted, and the U.S. naval blockade ended before any nuclear concessions are discussed at all. The U.S. president wants, like Saudi Arabia, to normalize ties with Israel. He said that if they don't sign the Abraham Accords, then there would be no Iran deal. Trump has also turned his fire on Oman, America's own ally, in talks between U.S. and Iran. And this after Tehran urged Muscat to jointly manage Hormuz shipping fees.
3: International waters, nobody's going to control it. We're going to watch over it. We'll watch over it, but nobody's going to control it. That's part of the negotiation that we have. They would like to control it. Nobody's going to control it. It's international waters, and Oman will behave just like everybody else, and we'll have to blow them up. They understand that. They'll be fine.
0: The politics in Washington complicate any compromise. Domestic pressure, electoral calculations, and strategic alliances constrain flexibility. Analysts say the United States lacks easy leverage. Sanctions can be tightened. There's resilience. Media can fall out, and every new demand from the White House narrows the creative deal-making.
4: Still not really out of the starting gate. We're still in a situation in which the two sides are talking past each other. I do think that on some level, when Trump says, hey, I'm not in a rush, I don't care about the midterms, I think he's sending the message that he's got time here. He thinks that time is on his side. But the reality is that he is in deep trouble politically. That this is a war that is very unpopular in the United States, that gas prices are continuing to rise. So I think the Iranians, to some extent, know that Trump is under a lot of political pressure.
0: Iran, meanwhile, plays a patient role. Result is a deadlock. Negotiations stall. Each side tests the other with words. Allies try quiet diplomacy, while public threats grow louder. The region edges towards escalation. For now, the deal appears stalled. Iran holds the cards. Trump's demands collide with Tehran's red lines. The clock is ticking on restraint in a region where any miscalculation can spark wider conflict.
5: Despite the American so-called pressure on Israel to avoid hitting the Lebanese capital, Beirut, Israel has struck Beirut twice since the so-called ceasefire. And in south of Lebanon, it has become a real battlefield. While Israel continues striking, Hezbollah is attacking with its special drones. It looks like on the ground in Lebanon, the conflict is escalating by the day. Take a look.
6: Lebanon may be spinning in 12 days as Israel expands its offensive across the southern of the country. Lebanese health authorities say at least 19 people have been killed and 58 others wounded in the last round of Israeli attacks. An Israeli airstrike south of Beirut killed a woman and two children. The first strike on the Lebanese capital in 3 weeks. But this story is more than just about another round of airstrikes. It is about a war that Israel believed it had already won. Following the November 2024 ceasefire, Israeli leaders repeatedly declared that Hezbollah had been crippled. They pointed to the assassination of senior commanders, the destruction of weapons stockpiles and months of unchallenged strikes inside Lebanon as proof of what they called a historic.
7: Yesterday evening, we eliminated the commander of Hezbollah's Radwan force in the heart of Beirut. This is the same senior terrorist who led the plan to conquer the north. He thought he could continue to direct against our forces and our communities from his secret terrorist headquarters in Beirut. He likely read in the press that he had immunity in Beirut. Well, he read it, and it is no longer the case. In the past month, we have eliminated more than 200 Hezbollah terrorists who acted against Israeli citizens and Israeli army soldiers.
6: For more than a year, that narrative held. Hezbollah kept, but according to this emerging picture, the silence may have been misread. While Israel celebrated victory, Hezbollah was reportedly rebuilding, rearming, reorganizing, and preparing for a different kind of war. Then came the turning point. After temporary U.S.-Iran understandings redrew the regional calculus, Israel appeared to believe a massive escalation in Beirut would force Hezbollah into submission. Instead, it triggered a new phase of the conflict. Hezbollah responded with a strategy built around asymmetric warfare, particularly FPV drones, low-cost, hard to detect, and capable of striking Israeli positions with precision. The Lebanese group has reportedly used these drones to target troops, military vehicles, and even Iron Dome batteries, exposing what has seen as a growing vulnerability in Israel's defense network. And the impact is now being felt inside Israel itself. Israel now appears trapped between two difficult options: withdraw from southern Lebanon and risk looking weak, or expand the war further, risking an even broader regional

0: instability. Israel believed superior firepower would force Hezbollah to collapse. Instead, it may have created a longer, more unpredictable conflict, one that is now testing the limits of its military.
1: The children of the West Bank in Palestine are growing in the shadow of gunfire, according to a recent report by the UNICEF. Every week, one Palestinian child is killed with gunfire. They're mostly teenagers. Now parents are saying, throwing sleds with guns. We take a look.
2: The numbers are... Israel expanded its military operations in the northern West Bank in January 2025, and since then, at least 70 Palestinian minors have been killed. This is according to UNICEF. Most of them were between 15 and 16 years old. The majority were shot by Israeli forces. Across cities like Nablus, Jenin, and Tulkarem, military raids, street confrontations, and armed operations have become a daily reality. And increasingly, teenagers are being caught in the middle. The Israeli military says many of those killed were involved in stone throwing or other attacks on soldiers.
3: Against a child. Everyone knows what live ammunition is. A soldier cannot mistake live bullets for rubber bullets. A soldier cannot simply start shoot a child. Under international law, and given that we are under occupation, they are obligated to protect us if we surrender, not kill us. And if this is not an occupation, then why are they here? Either way, they can't shoot a child.
2: Israel describes such acts as terrorism and says its troops follow standard operational procedures. But Palestinian families, rabbis, and doctors are raising alarm over what they call the growing use of lethal force against minors. Surgeons in the West Bank say they are now seeing more guns.
4: In this period specifically, the nature of the cases has changed. We did not used to receive like these. Previously, injuries were lighter, usually in the legs, hands, or rubber bullet injuries. Now we receive fatal injuries. All of them are in the chest or the head.
2: For many communities, the crisis is leaving behind a generation defined by funerals instead of classrooms. Schools empty out after clashes, streets turn into battle zones, and parents live with the constant fear that a child leaving home may never return. The violence has also deepened international concern. UNICEF has warned that children in the West Bank are facing deadly levels of exposure to conflict, while human rights organizations have called for investigations into the killings of minors. But on the ground, the pressure is slowing. For families across the West Bank, the loss is no longer an exception. It is becoming a routine of war.
1: Now let's talk a little about Turkey. From mass arrests to crackdowns to court rules to storming the headquarters of the opposition party, it's more than a political struggle in Turkey. Some are calling it's a going back to an authoritarian era. The next report tells you what is happening politically inside Turkey. Take a look.
5: Dramatic scenes outside the headquarters of Turkey's main opposition party. Riot police firing tear gas, supporters building barricades, and opposition leaders calling it a political coup.
6: If necessary, we will bring to a standstill. If necessary, we will use our power that comes from consumption, but we will not surrender. I am not responsible for anything that happens here later, anything that happens. Responsibility lies with these coup plotters.
5: But for many in Turkey, this moment did not come out of nowhere. It is the latest chapter in a much larger story, one about what critics say is a slow erosion of democratic institutions in a country that once positioned itself as a model of electoral politics in the Muslim world. The current crisis began after a Turkish court overturned the 2020

0: 2023 election of CHP leader Özgür Özel, despite his party's major electoral success last year. Under Özel, the CHP managed to deal one of the biggest blows to President Recep Tayyip Erdogan's AK party in decades. It won municipal elections across the country in 2024. For the first time in years, the opposition recognized confident and capable of challenging Erdogan's dominance. Then came the crackdown. Istanbul Mayor Ekrem İmamoğlu, widely seen as Erdogan's most serious rival, was arrested earlier in 2025 on corruption charges. Since then, CHP-linked mayors and local officials have faced investigations, detentions, or suspensions. Now, with intervening directly in the leadership of the opposition party itself, many fear the crisis has entered a new phase. Critics say state institutions that are supposed to act as checks on power, the courts, police, and prosecutors, are increasingly being used against political rivals. For Erdogan, the stakes are also enormous. After more than a year in power, he is facing growing economic frustration, high inflation, and a more united opposition than at any point in recent years. The constitution currently limits presidents to 2 terms, but an early election creates a path for Erdogan to extend his rule. That is why many analysts believe the battle inside the CHP is about more than just party politics. It is about who controls Turkey's political future and whether the country's democratic system can still function as an effective check on power.
1: After years of drought and scarcity of water, now the Euphrates River is flooding across areas of Syria. The authorities were forced to open the dams, flooding farms and houses. The area is swamped in eastern and north. Report tells you more.
2: The Euphrates River, a waterway that has long been a symbol of life in Syria, has turned into a threat for thousands living along its banks. Water levels have risen sharply over the week, triggering floods across parts of Raqqa and Deir el-Zor provinces.
3: All the tents here are floating in water in Hawija al-Zahra camp. There might be a couple of tents that were not awash, but the majority are. The water came out from underneath.
2: The surge followed heavy rainfall this year, which forced authorities to open gates at the Euphrates Dam to reduce pressure on the structure. Syrian state media says nearly 1,800 cubic meters of water are now flowing through the river every second, with water levels expected to rise even further. The floods have damaged agricultural fields, submerged homes, and hit local businesses hard. In Raqqa, restaurants and shops along the riverfront were partially underwater.
4: Well, the flood caused these damages. Our losses are huge. The electricity, the fridges, refrigerators, the chairs, more than 200, 300 chairs are swept away by the river because in summer we usually put chairs and tables outside.
2: Furniture, equipment and livelihoods were swept away as floodwaters moved through the area. For displaced families living in tents near the river, the flooding has been devastating. Many woke up to find their belongings carried away by rising water. Syria's civil defense has warned the river, avoid small bridges and boats, and move their cattle and families to higher ground. The flooding is especially unusual for Syria, where water levels in the Euphrates have remained low for years due to dam construction upstream in Turkey and prolonged drought conditions. After years of scarcity, the region is confronting the opposite extreme, and for communities already exhausted by war, displacement, and economic collapse, the rising Euphrates has become yet another crisis they must survive.

0: The shadows of death and destruction in and Lebanon did affect the Hajj season this year. The whole conflict in the region did affect it as well, despite it being the most holy and special pilgrimage for Islam.
1: Muslim worshippers gathered in large numbers for Eid al-Adha prayers across West Asia. From the Lebanese capital Beirut and the southern city of Sidon to Gaza City and the holy sites of Saudi Arabia. Eid al-Adha, one of Islam's most sacred festivals, commemorates the willingness of Prophet Ibrahim or Ibrahim to sacrifice his son in obedience to God's command. In Beirut, residents mark the festival with mixed emotions. As the ongoing conflict in Lebanon continues to cast a shadow over celebrations, one worshipper said that while people want to celebrate Eid, they could not ignore the suffering of those caught in the conflict.
2: There are people in Lebanon who are displaced. There are people who have martyrs, family members, whose whereabouts are unknown, unfortunately. On the one hand, we want to celebrate. We want to feel this Eid, to feel the rituals, the Hajj, the religious atmospheres that exist now in Lebanon and in the Arab and Islamic world.
1: The prayers came just day after Israel carried out more than 120 airstrikes across Lebanon, one of the heaviest bombardments in weeks, further testing the fragile ceasefire between Israel and Hezbollah. Meanwhile, in Gaza City, thousands of Palestinians gathered for Eid prayers amidst rubble, with many families still living in overcrowded tents, damaged buildings and temporary shelters. Signs of Eid celebrations were far more muted than in previous years. Soaring food prices, shortages of basic goods and the high cost of sacrificial animals, now beyond the reach of more.
3: We hope God willing the coming holidays will be better for Gaza. I know people see some signs of life and some houses still standing, but the current reality is tragic. Even at this moment as I speak, the bombing continues across Gaza. There were strikes yesterday and attacks are still ongoing. Sacrificial animals are extremely expensive and meat is unavailable in the markets. Even when available, it is in very limited quantities. Prices for sacrificial animals start at $5,000 and above, and no one can afford these prices.
1: In Saudi Arabia, millions of pilgrims attend the annual Hajj pilgrimage, one of the world's largest religious gatherings. Prophet Muhammad is believed to have delivered his final 19 centuries ago.
4: It's a feeling I can hardly buy. The feeling that God has granted us the chance to reach this place, to visit the place that the Prophet Muhammad, peace be upon him, once visited. This is a great blessing and grace from God. Praise be to Allah.
1: After sunset, worshippers move to Muzdalifah to collect pebbles before heading to Mina for the symbolic stoning of the devil ritual known as Jamarat. The ritual symbolizes the rejection of evil and marks the beginning of Eid al-Adha celebrations. For many pilgrims, the journey represented a lifelong dream and a powerful expression of faith, unity and sacrifice.
0: That's all we have for you on this episode of the West Asia Post. I will see you next week with a brand new lineup, always bringing you the most recent update reports from West Asia. I'm your host, Ghadi Francis, signing off from Beirut, Lebanon. For more global news, keep on watching We On World Is One.

From the bustling trading floors of Wall Street to the vibrant exchanges of Asian stock markets, Weon breaks it down for you to make sense of what's happening. As we reveal the key factors behind events, strategic battles, and the game-changing business decisions that shape the world. We bring you all of this and more on World Business Watch

0: is our brand new edition of South India, a daily dynamic show that will capture the pulse of the southern Indian state.
1: It's by blending special stories, stories of the day, breaking alerts and cultural wigglers.
2: Campaigns, elections, alliances, controversies, and power play. 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
3: Where darkness hides behind every corner. Where the truth is stranger than fiction. A show that dives deep into the stories which shock and mystify the victims, the accused, and the sinister plot. Prime Crime is your front row seat to darkness.
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3: From the bustling trading floors of Wall Street to the vibrant exchange.

Hello and welcome. You're watching Beyond World is One. My name is Mohammed Saleh, and these are the headlines. Lebanon's Prime Minister Nawaf Salam has denounced what he's called a dangerous and an unprecedented Israeli escalation on southern Lebanon. This comes as the Lebanese army is helping evacuate people from the southern city of Nabatieh, which is amongst those, but is facing repeated and daily bombardment by the Israelis.

And thousands joined the protest rally called by the ousted Turkish opposition leader Özgür Özel. A Turkish court recently ousted Özel as the leader of the main opposition party, the CHP.

crowds cheers. Rescuers pull out four people from a flooded cave in Laos. The second rescue has come less than 24 hours after another man was brought out late on Friday, while two others are said to be missing. And protesters in Austria block one of Europe's most important highways connecting Germany and Italy in a demonstration against noise and pollution. Communities in Austria's Western Tyrol province have long complained about traffic. The Germany former giant windmill calling for a shift in the country's climate, and protesters criticized plans to bring a shut coal plant back into operation as a gas-fired plant.

Abhishek Banerjee is during his visit to Sonarpur in West Bengal's South Chobbish Pargana district with the families affected by post-poll violence. The TMC chief takes a dig at the BJP and says that rulers have now become killers.

0: The missiles over Kuwait, a drone downed over Hormuz, and no breakthrough from Trump's Situation Room talks as the Iran-US war enters into its fourth month. Ceasefire diplomacy appears to be stalling, with Tehran still holding some of its strongest leverage cards. Our next report tells you more.
1: The Iran-US confrontation is once again edging closer to a dangerous tipping point. In a fresh escalation, Iran's state broadcaster claims that five Americans were injured after debris from an Iranian missile struck a US airbase in Kuwait over the past day. However, the US has neither admitted nor denied the claim. According to a Bloomberg report, Iran launched a Fateh-110 missile. This was in attempt to target the Ali al-Salem airbase. The strike came hours after U.S. military action near Iran's strategic port city of Bandar Abbas. Tehran insists the Kuwaiti base was targeted because it was allegedly linked to earlier American operations against Iranian positions. Reports suggest Kuwaiti air defenses intercepted incoming threats. The strikes came even as President Donald Trump gathered his national security team for a Situation Room meeting on the future of negotiations with Tehran. Yet the meeting produced no public breakthrough. The developments come as Washington appears to be softening its public rhetoric. After weeks of demands, senior U.S. officials have increasingly signaled flexibility on what a final settlement could look like. Secretary of War Pete Hegseth said that any deal is a good deal if it helps stop the fighting.
2: I mean, right now we're focused on being postured and prepared to re-engage if we have to. I mean, this is a high-stakes negotiation. We've got the best negotiator in the world leading it. Iran may not want to give up their nuclear table. They can and will over time, given the right set of incentives.
1: The future of the Strait of Hormuz remains at the center of negotiations. While Trump says Iran will have to end its chokehold on the Strait of Hormuz, however, Tehran maintains that strait will be reopened under Tehran's conditions after the US lifts blockade on Iranian ships. Disputes also persist over

0: Iran's nuclear program. Trump insists that US will unearth Iran's nuclear dust and completely destroy it. But Iran denies seeking nuclear weapons. Another major obstacle is the fate of billions of dollars in frozen Iranian assets, which Tehran wants released as part of any broader settlement. Four months into the conflict appears close to achieving its core objectives. Despite repeated military operations and sustained pressure campaigns, Trump has struggled to secure a decisive strategic outcome. The result is an increasingly uncomfortable reality for Washington. Military pressure has not produced a breakthrough. Diplomacy remains stalled and the balance of leverage may be shifting. Bureau Report, Vyond World is One.
1: Now, there are some fresh questions that are swirling around Donald Trump, late Jeffrey Epstein, and the U.S. Justice Department after former Attorney General Pam Bondi refused to answer certain key questions before the Congress in a closed order to redact the documents before the public release. The top Democrats on the play that a Justice Department lawyer had intervened during the questioning, blocking Pam Bondi from responding to questions related to Trump. The former Attorney General also distanced herself from the controversial release of the Epstein files. She told the lawmakers that a current acting Attorney General, Todd Blanche, oversaw the process. The hearing has reignited accusations of a cover-up, with Democrats claiming the Trump administration is withholding thousands of documents linked to the Epstein investigation. Lawmakers say that only about half of the 6 million Epstein-related files have been released so far. The Pam Bondi, in fact, admitted that there had been redaction errors in the documents, but insisted that the Justice Department had produced everything that was required under the law. The controversy deepened after an Epstein survivor accused the Justice Department of releasing the uncensored material, including explicit images, calling the handling of the files to be unacceptable. The Trump fired Pam Bondi last month, with sources saying that her management of the Epstein files was a major factor. The case continues to cast a shadow over some of America's most powerful figures. Trump and Epstein were known to have socialized in the 1990s and early 2000s, though Trump has long maintained that he had cut ties with Epstein years before his first criminal case in 2008. The released files have also exposed Epstein's connections to political elites, business tycoons, and royalty, including Donald Trump, Bill Clinton, and the former Prince Andrew, all of whom have denied any knowledge of Epstein's alleged sex trafficking crimes.

0: Beijing's ambitions in the wider Indo-Pacific region. Now, the comments have quickly drawn a sharp response from China, Beijing's embassy in Seoul accusing the US general of crossing the line and then questioned whether his remarks had been authorized by Washington. Now, the controversy has now reached the diplomatic level. South Korea's presidential office has confirmed that Seoul and Washington are discussing the issue through various diplomatic and security channels. And according to reports, South Korea has in fact expressed concerns to the United States over the remarks amidst fears that such statements could complicate regional relations. Speaking at a defense forum in Singapore, Brinson in fact defended nearly 28,500 troops stationed in South Korea beyond the South Korea to also countering China's growing influence in the Indo-Pacific. A new media dispute is adding to tensions between China and the United States. The Trump administration has revoked the visa of a Chinese journalist. And this appears to be a tit-for-tat response to Beijing's expulsion of a New York Times reporter. The journalist affected is a Chinese national working for China's state news agency Xinhua in the United States. Washington's move comes after China expelled New York Times correspondent Vivian Wong. And Beijing publicly provided a detailed explanation journalist's credentials to be reinstated and has urged both governments to reverse what it has described as a deterioration in media access. Karnataka is all set for a major political transition after days of parleys, a unanimous show of Congress legislators. D.K. Shivakumar has now officially been chosen as Karnataka's chief minister. The leadership transition marks the end of Siddaramaiah's tenure and sets the stage for a new government, with Shivakumar set to take oath in Bengaluru on the 3rd of June. And the announcement has come after the Congress Legislature Party meeting in Bengaluru, where the party MLAs had unanimously backed Shivakumar's leadership. In a massive display of unity, the outgoing Chief Minister Siddaramaiah himself proposed Shivakumar's name for the top job, and the proposal was seconded by the senior Congress leader G. Parameshwara and received unanimous support from the party legislators. The development follows Governor's acceptance of Siddaramaiah's resignation, clearing the way for the leadership change. With the leadership question now settled, the attention will now shift to cabinet formation, distribution of key portfolios, as Karnataka is preparing for a new administration under D.K. Shivakumar. Now, India's armed forces are fully prepared for Operation Sindoor 2.0 if the situation were to demand. The Chief of the Army Staff, General Upendra Dwivedi, has stated that Operation Sindoor is not over yet, stressing that the current situation is only a temporary cessation of hostilities and not the end of the operation. Now, speaking at the passing out parade of the 150th course at the National Defence Academy in Pune, the General said that the Indian military is strengthening its capabilities for modern warfare, which now extend beyond traditional battlefields.
1: It is still continuing. There is temporary cessation of hostilities. So the Indian Army or all the three services are ready for Operation Sindoor 2.0 if it takes place. Presently, we are looking at enhancing our synergy within the three services. We are looking at equipping ourselves for the next warfare. As I have told you, the next warfare will not be limited to the land, maritime and air alone. The new entries, that is the space, cyber and cognitive warfare, will play a very important role.
0: The Army Chief noted that today's battlefield is more transparent than ever before, with advanced surveillance and technology making every movement visible to the adversary. General Dwivedi said that the military planners must remain cautious about troop deployment while also ensuring the safety of both soldiers and civilians living in the border, hold those standards. Now remember, Operation Sindoor was launched in May 2025 after the Pehelgam terror attack that claimed 26 innocent lives. The operation targeted the terror infrastructure across the border and has since become a defining example of India's response to acts of terrorism and provocation. Legal trouble for the alleged conman Sukesh Chandrasekhar has deepened. Delhi's Patiala House Court has now framed money laundering charges against Sukesh. His wife, Lina Maria Paul, Bollywood actor

0: Jacqueline Fernandez and several others in a 200 crore rupee extortion case. The court has also framed charges in a Maharashtra Control of Organized Crime Act against Rukesh Chandrasekhar, Maria Paul and other accused. This is a major development in the high-profile investigation that has grabbed national attention. Jacqueline Fernandez was the scanner for allegedly receiving and using gifts purchased from the proceeds of crime has been charged only in the money laundering case and accused in the MCOCA case linked to the alleged extortion racket. The Enforcement Directorate had earlier claimed that Sukesh had used illegal funds to shower expensive gifts on the actor, allegations that have kept the case in the spotlight for months. With the charges now framed, the case is now set to move into the trial stage, marking a crucial turn in one of India's most high-profile financial crime investigations.
1: Have you given money to Satyen Jain from what you have taken from Japna Singh?
0: In a significant cultural diplomacy and spiritual outreach, India has sent the sacred relics of Lord Buddha's chief disciples, Arahant Sariputra and Arahant Maudgalyana, to Mongolia. The holy relics, preserved at the historic Sanchi Stupa in Madhya Pradesh, arrived in Mongolia with a high-level Indian delegation ahead of a special public exposition. The relics will be displayed at the Gandan Monastery from the 31st of May till the 10th of June, giving devotees, monks and visitors a rare opportunity to pay homage to two of the most revered figures in Buddhist tradition. The relics were transported on board an Indian Air Force IL-6 Gajraj aircraft. The Indian Air Force described the mission as more than just an airlift operation, saying that the aircraft carried a message of faith, peace and friendship across borders. The exhibition is now expected to draw over 1 million people, highlighting the deep civilization of India and Mongolia. This, as New Delhi continues to strengthen its cultural spiritual engagement with the region.

Now, food is the gateway to your heart. In the National Geographic's 15 of the best places in the world for food is a must try. Being featured on the list is Lucknow's rich cuisine, often celebrated for its very raw flavors. And the honor has come after the city was named a UNESCO Creative City for Gastronomy last year, cementing its reputation as one of India's great culinary capitals. Once the seat of the Persian-influenced Nawabs in the 17th and the 18th centuries, Lucknow developed a sophisticated courtly culture centered around poetry, music, architecture, and above all. And today that culinary legacy is in recognition, adding it to its list of must-travel food destinations. National Geographic has praised the cuisine shaped by centuries of royal tradition and refined cooking techniques. At the heart of its food story is its signature Dam Pukht method. In this method, meat is primarily beef or lamb, are sealed inside heavy-bottomed pots, and are then cooked slowly over a gentle flame, allowing flavors to dip gradually. And this forms the base of some of the city's most iconic dishes, from melt-in-mouth galawati kebabs and fragrant Awadhi biryani to rich nihari stew and saffron-scented shirmal bread. Every dish reflects influences that have shaped the city's identity for generations. The National Geographic's list also includes destinations such as Crete in Greece, Boscada in Turkey, Kelowna in Canada, and Colombia's Caribbean coast. Singapore, Vietnam's Central Highlands, Prague and Central Tasmania. So as food tourism continues to grow worldwide, Lucknow's inclusion in the list is proving that great cuisine is all about heritage, community and cultural identity. The rain has lashed several parts of India, bringing much needed relief from the heat wave that has gripped the country. Recent weeks, weather officials have now forecast more rainfall and sandstorms in multiple regions. Take a look at this.

0: Campaigns, elections, alliances, controversies, and power play. Stories that analyze global and domestic politics. A dedicated show with varied perspectives, expert take, citizens' voices, detailed ground reports, and in-depth coverage from political corridors of the world. This is Race to Power. 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
2: The earth is sending distress signals. Wildfires, droughts, and melting glaciers. Can we reverse the damage? Explore the harrowing effects of climate change. 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
3: Where darkness hides behind every corner. 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A show that dives deep into the stories which shock and mystify. The victims, the accused, and the sinister plot. Prime Crime is your front row seat to darkness.
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0: From the bustling trading floors of Wall Street to the vibrant exchanges of Asian stock markets, WEON breaks it down for you to make sense of what's happening. As we reveal the key factors behind events, strategic battles, and the game-changing business decisions that shape the world. We bring you all of this and more on World Business Watch.
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6: The earth is sending distress signals. Wildfires, droughts, and melting glaciers. Can we reverse the damage? Explore the harrowing effects of climate change. It's a wake-up call, global emergency. 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

0: We're focused on being postured and prepared to re-engage if we have to. I mean, this is a high-stakes negotiation. We've got the best negotiator in the world leading it.
1: The American War Secretary, Pete Hegseth, says that the United States is ready to restart its war on Iran if a deal cannot be reached. This is the negotiators from Washington and Tehran have worked to try and bridge some major differences, blocking a potential agreement on some very, very sticky issues.

Lebanon's Prime Minister Nawaf Salam denounces what he calls a dangerous and an unprecedented Israeli escalation on the southern part of Lebanon. This comes as the Lebanese army is helping try evacuate people in Nabatieh, which is amongst those that is facing intense and daily bombardments.

body's ratings. And thousands join the protest rally called by the ousted Turkish opposition leader Özgür Özel. A Turkish court recently ousted Özel as the leader of a main opposition party, the CHP, in a move that is widely seen as being politically motivated. Now, the U.S. Southern Command releases footage of its latest attacks on an alleged drug boat. The U.S. has killed three more men in the attack that took place in the eastern Pacific. The Iran state media claims Americans were reportedly injured at the United States' Ali al-Salem Air Base in Kuwait after debris from an intercepted Iranian Fateh 110 missile struck the facility, but the U.S. has neither admitted nor denied these claims. The TMC's National General Secretary and MP Abhishek Banerjee is allegedly attacked by a mob during his visit to Sonarpur in West Bengal's South Chobis Paragana district, where he had gone to meet families affected by post-poll violence. The TMC chief takes a dig at the Bharatiya Janata Party, saying that the rulers have now become killers.

0: In recent months, Ukraine has increased the amount of damage that it has been inflicting on Russia. Kiev has been hitting both military and civilian infrastructure, such as warships and oil refineries, respectively. Ukraine has managed to do this by ramping up its drone capabilities. And Russia, in turn, is upgrading its drone defenses to counter the new Ukrainian threat. Our next report tells you more.
1: Silent death. Even the legendary old witch from Slavic folklore, Baba Yaga. These are reportedly some of the nicknames that the Russians have given to Ukraine's new drones. Drones that have begun slowly turning back the tide in the war in Ukraine. Moscow started with a massive advantage in drone warfare when the Ukraine war broke out 4 years ago. Russia had the Iranian Shahed-136 kamikaze drones, which inflicted massive damage on Ukraine. Then, the Russians developed the Geron-2. But now, the Ukrainians have made rapid gains in drone technology, giving them the ability to strike deep inside Russian territory. Kyiv has confirmed that it once again targeted the Russian frigate called the Admiral Essen. A drone hit the warship while it was in Russia's Novorossiysk naval base. It was the fourth strike on the vessel. Attacks on their vessel anti-drone netting across warships and submarines for all fleets. Ukraine's drones now have the range to strike deep inside Russian territory, making all of Moscow's fleets viable targets. And Russia isn't just relying on nets to stop the Ukrainian drone menace. It has developed drone interceptors like the Yolka handheld system. It's a fire-and-forget kinetic drone interceptor, which allows Russian forces to launch an interceptor round and then quickly retreat to safety. It's a kinetic interceptor, which means it does not carry an explosive component. That allows it to be manufactured quickly and at low cost, and then transported safely. It is one of the innovations Russia has been forced to make to combat Ukraine's drone threat. Ukraine has been using first-person view attack drones. They can cost as little as like the Vampire Hexacopter series. This puts traditional military equipment at an economic disadvantage, seeing as it can be damaged or destroyed by something much cheaper. Which is why Russia is also rushing to

0: produce cheap drone countermeasures. The Russia-Ukraine war seems to have entered a new phase, one where cheap, mass-produced drones can reshape the battlefield. And this is forcing nations to rethink the advantages of costly conventional weapon systems. Because a $10,000 drone may just poke a hole through a multi-million dollar warship. Bureau Report, WEON, World is One.
1: Now, 10 days after being trapped in a flooded cave in central Laos, five out of the seven villagers have been successfully rescued in less than 24 hours. However, two men as multinational rescuers are racing against time. Now, according to the rescuers, the men were brought out at around 3 p.m. local time amidst cheers from the crowds. The medical teams attended to the four survivors lying on stretchers and wrapped up in thermal blankets. Earlier, the divers had trained the trapped villagers on how to use breathing equipment underwater through diving masks and regulators, preparing them for the difficult journey through narrow. The seven trapped flash floods cut off their escape routes while they were searching for gold and valuable minerals in a remote mountainous region. The rescue crews worked through the day after pumping large amounts of flood waters from the cave. Now, the rescue operation involved specialist cave divers from several countries, including Thailand, Malaysia, Australia, France, and Indonesia. The authorities say that the remaining challenge is locating and also reaching the two men who are still unaccounted for. Now, the operation has drawn comparisons to the 2018 Thai cave rescue, when an international team had saved about 12 boys and their football coach after they spent about 18 days trapped underground. The Jordan Bardella, the president of France's National Rally Party and the man that opinion polls say will be the next French president, has mocked US President Donald Trump. The Bardella was giving an interview to the French broadcaster LCI. He was asked about Trump commenting that France has not shown the same solidarity to the United States that the US had shown to it. The Bardella responded by mocking Trump, saying that with the US president, the truth of wasn't necessarily the truth of Tuesday. The Bardella seems to have mocked Trump by saying that the American president was in fact prone to changing his mind quite rapidly. Though Bardella softened the blow by saying that he respects Trump, and this is not the first time that Bardella had distanced himself from Trump. In the past, he had said that France should not be subordinate to the United States, but it should be an equal partner. The Bardella, in fact, stuck to that line during the latest interview as well, when he was asked about what role France should play in West Asia. The Bardella said that even though it's allies, if the U.S. enters into the French interests, France has no reason to join that conflict.

The Canada Minister of International Trade, Maninder Sidhu, has said that the country cannot afford to miss out on a free trade agreement with India. In an interview to the CBC, Sidhu has said that India is in fact destined to be the world's third largest economy. He further added that he does not want Canadian businesses to miss out on an FTA with India. The Canadian minister further said that like-minded partners of Canada, such as the United Kingdom, EU and New Zealand, which have already signed an FTA with India, enjoy an early mover advantage. This comes as India and Canada move to fast-track talks on a proposed FTA, and the move aims to deepen economic ties with bilateral trade to $50 billion by the year 2030. The Canadian minister's comments, in fact, reflect a massive bilateral trade reset between the two nations. And earlier, the Canadian Prime Minister Mark Carney had said that talks on the trade pact with India could prove to be transformational for businesses and workers in Canada. He further added that the discussions are gaining pace in the arena of energy, agri, food, tech, and education.

Now, India's National Testing Agency, the NTA, has announced a re-exam for thousands of students affected by a technical glitch during the country's university examination test. The disruption hit multiple exam centres, triggering confusion, delays and protests.

0: Now, the incident has sparked anger at several centres in the city of Kota, where the students and parents protested after the exam papers failed to arrive on time. The local police were then deployed as the crowd of parents and students had gathered outside of the examination centre. Thousands of students were left waiting for several hours beyond their scheduled exam time. The NTA says that around 95% of the candidates were able to complete their examination after the systems were restored. However, 3,765 students who had completed their biometric registration left before the exam restarted. Now, these students will now be given a fresh chance to appear for the test. New exam dates will be announced pretty soon. Now, the agency has blamed the disruption on a technical glitch at the service provider's Tata Consultancy Services exam platform. TCS acknowledged the public apology. The company said that a problem affected the scheduled start of examinations at some locations. Now, the NTA has ordered a root cause analysis and has assured candidates that compensatory measures will be taken. All right, let's also now take a quick look at some of the top stories that are making headlines across India. Now, millions of residents across Delhi NCR received an emergency alert on their mobile phones warning of some severe thunderstorms, heavy rainfall, lightning and possible hailstorms. The notification, accompanied by a siren sound, cautioned that wind speeds could reach up to speeds of 60 to 80 kilometers per hour. Gusting up to 80 kilometers. The moderate to intense spells of rain are expected over several districts, including in places like Ghaziabad, Gautam Buddh Nagar, Meerut, Hapur, Mathura, among others. The Indian Army has hosted for the inaugural edition of Exercise Pragati 2026 with 12 friendly foreign nations at the Joint Training Node in Meghalaya's Umroy. Over 400 soldiers from about 12 countries, including India, are taking part in the exercise, which focuses on counter-insurgency operations in the semi-mountainous and jungle terrain. The outgoing Indian Naval Chief Admiral Dinesh K. Tripathi has called on Prime Minister Narendra Modi. They met on Friday when the Naval Chief briefed him on the operational preparedness of the force and the evolving security situation in the Indian Ocean region. This is Admiral Tripathi is scheduled to retire from service on the 31st of May, marking the end of his tenure as the head of the Indian Navy. Now, the new Navy Chief Vice Admiral Krishna Swaminathan will take charge on the 31st of May. And the Delhi Police's special cell has arrested 9 men allegedly linked to the Pakistani ISI and fugitive gangster Dawood Ibrahim for planning attacks in Delhi and Mumbai. Now, the accused from Delhi, Mumbai and Punjab were allegedly targeting certain key installations and security personnel. A cache of weapons and ammunition has now been recovered and investigators are probing cross-border links, funding channels and possible overseas handlers. In the water levels of Delhi's Yamuna River has affected the water for the Sonia Vihar treatment plant. A temporary canal is being dug by the workers to facilitate flow off to the water treatment plant for restoring the supplies. The authorities are monitoring the situation very closely and to ensure the disruption has minimal impact on residents. The Myanmar's president, Min Aung Hlaing, has arrived in New Delhi as he kicks off his 5-day visit to India. This is his first overseas visit, less than 2 months after he completed a carefully engineered transition from Myanmar's junta chief to become president. The Myanmar president is expected to participate in the Myanmar-India Business Forum on Sunday. He's set to hold discussions with Prime Minister Narendra Modi on further strengthening the historical and civilizational ties between the two nations. And earlier in the day, Min Aung Hlaing first arrived in Bihar's Gaya. He visited the world-renowned Mahabodhi Temple in Bodh Gaya and offered prayers at the sacred Buddhist site. And he also meditated under the revered Bodhi tree, where Lord Buddha is believed to have attained enlightenment. Now, during his visit, the Myanmar's president paid obeisance at the historic Sujata Temple in Bakror and visited the Burmese monastery in Bodh Gaya. He's accompanied by a high-level delegation that comprises of senior officials and Buddhist representatives. And after that, he flew to New Delhi, where he met with External Affairs Minister S. Jaishankar. And Min Aung Hlaing's five-day visit is expected to further strengthen bilateral cooperation and to deepen the centuries-old cultural, historical, and Buddhist ties between India. The visit is expected to further strengthen bilateral cooperation and to deepen the centuries-old cultural, historical ties between the two nations. And Vyond's Siddhant Sibyl has sent us this report from New Delhi. Listen in.
1: Myanmar's president is India visit and has started his visit from Bodh Gaya. He also travels to Mumbai and holds talks with the Indian Prime Minister Narendra Modi on Monday. Now, this is his first visit to India since taking charge earlier this year, and focus of the talks will be on areas like connectivity, on security, on counter-terrorism. Of course, India has a big worry over the issue of terrorism, and both countries share a strong relationship. In fact, last year the Indian side had sent humanitarian support to the country after the deadly earthquake, and this visit only shows the increased engagement between the two sides. With video journalist Libin Siddhant Sibyl for Vyond in New Delhi.
0: Now, Jammu and Kashmir's third edition of the Literature Festival saw some distinguished voices from literature, diplomacy, academia, governance and arts. The Lieutenant Governor of Jammu and Kashmir, Manoj Sinha, inaugurated the two-day festival. Take a look at this board.
2: Hundreds of students from different districts of the Kashmir attended the Literature Festival. Renowned writers, scholars, former diplomats, artists and intellectuals graced the fest. Over the years, the Kashmir Literature Festival has grown to a significant cultural platform. While books remain at its core, the festival has become a vibrant confluence of ideas, art, music, heritage and public discourse. It's the celebration of rich intellectual and cultural heritage of Kashmir.
3: Different people from different parts of the country, when they come under one roof and share their experiences, read about their books, tell them about their different patterns and different experiences of life, it is so much to learn from. And I'm sure you've seen in the morning that there were a lot of college students.
2: Features, book and cover launches, panel discussions, debates, storytelling sessions, poetry recitals, open mic performances and karaoke evenings were part of it. Organizers stressed that Jammu and Kashmir deserves a global platform to showcase its heritage.
4: I wish there are more and more festivals like this, and there are more and more people who get involved. The best festivals are ones which grow organically, so I just hope that this will encourage local talent to have small, even mohalla book clubs, reading clubs, and small little festivals of their own, because that will really create a culture of reading.

0: two-day Kashmir Literature Festival offers a diverse program of literary discussions, cultural performances, and interactive sessions. The festival aims to foster dialogue and creativity. Srinagar is hosting the third edition of Kashmir Literature Festival today, and authors and former diplomats from across the country are participating in the event. This also means a lot of interaction for the young minds from the Kashmir Valley who are interested in creative writing. With video journalist Firoz Idris Lone, for Vyond World is One.
1: Now, India's coastline is headed towards a climate emergency far sooner than many. A new report by Bengaluru's Azim Premji University is warning that the rising temperatures, extreme rainfall, sea level rise and also stronger cyclones could dramatically alter the life across coastal districts within the next decade and a half. The report that is titled The Indian Coastal Region Climate Projections 2021 to 2040 paints a very stark picture of a future that is already beginning to unfold. According to the study, India's average temperature is projected to rise by 1.5 degrees Celsius, with nearly 40 coastal districts expected to witness summer temperatures increasing by more than 1 degree Celsius. Researchers say that the critical 1.5 degree warming threshold is likely to be crossed across India's administrative regions in the near future, leaving a shrinking window for adaptation. The report also uses some advanced CIP6 climate models, the latest global climate forecasting framework, to provide district-level projections with greater accuracy. And experts say that the findings reveal how climate impacts are already disrupting local ecosystems and traditional ways of life. In Kerala and Tamil Nadu, dangerous wet bulb temperatures are projected to approach about 31 degrees Celsius, creating stress conditions for people living and working outdoors. The report also highlights alarming changes along India's western coastline, particularly in Maharashtra and Gujarat. Suburban Mumbai is expected to see maximum summer temperatures rise by 1.3 degrees Celsius by the year 2040. And according to the report, Mumbai could experience nearly an additional week of heavy rainfall every year. And members of Mumbai's Koli fishing community report financial losses as unpredictable. Rain disrupts the traditional drying of prawns. The study has also warned of rising sea levels and accelerating coastal erosion. Under a moderate emission scenario, global sea levels could in fact rise by as much as 15 centimeters by the year 2050. And this could increase the risk of disappearing seas. Unseasonal rains are destroying the salt harvests within. In the Sundarbans, rising salinity caused by frequent embankment breaches is being linked to growing health concerns, including skin diseases and menstrual health challenges amongst women. Calling the findings a reflection of a reality that can no longer be ignored, researchers say that climate change has become a hyperlocal challenge affecting everyday life. The report is also urging governments, planners and local communities to shift from reactive responses to proactive adaptation, warning that the decisions taken today will determine how resilient India's coastal regions remain in the decades ahead. And with that, it's a wrap on this edition of our newscast. Stay

0: where darkness hides behind every corner. Where the truth is stranger than fiction. A show that dives deep into the stories which shock and mystify. The victims, the accused, and the sinister flow. Prime Crime is your front row seat to darkness.
1: This is our brand new edition of South India, a daily dynamic show that will capture the pulse of the southern Indian state.
2: It's by blending special stories, stories of the day, breaking alerts and cultural witness. 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

0: elections, alliances, controversies, and power play. Stories that analyze global and domestic politics. 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
2: From the bustling trading floors of Wall Street to the vibrant exchanges of Asian stock markets, WEON breaks it down for you to make sense of what's happening. 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We bring you all of this and more on World Business Watch. 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
3: Destroy their
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4: The Earth is sending distress signals. Wildfires, droughts, and melting glaciers. Can we reverse the damage? Explore the harrowing effects of climate change. It's a wake-up call, global emergency. Climate Tracker.

0: Hello and welcome to this edition of World at War. My name is Mohammed Saleh. Russia unleashed its Oreshnik intermediate-range ballistic missile for the third time in this war. A drone crashed into an apartment complex in Romania, a nation that is not at war but is part of the NATO military alliance. Ukraine has upped its drone warfare, striking Russian oil refining facilities deep inside the heart of Russia at a rate that has crippled Russia's oil production capacity by nearly 30%. Despite the war having gone on for over four long years, there is no indication that the war will peter out anytime soon. But Russia is no longer dictating the tempo of this war as it did just a few months ago. Ukrainian drone capabilities have advanced, and this has given Kiev teeth to bite at the very heart of Russia's financial muscles. So where is the Russia-Ukraine war now headed? Our next report tells you more.
1: On the 24th of May, Russia pounded Kyiv and surrounding areas with hundreds of drones and missiles in one of the heaviest bombardments of the city since the start of the four-year war. In fact, it even fired an Oreshnik hypersonic missile near the capital. Russia's hours-long overnight barrage killed two people in Kyiv and two more in the surrounding areas. More than 100 others suffered injuries. Authorities said dozens of residential buildings and several schools had been damaged, many in the center of Kyiv. It is only the third time that Russia has used the Oreshnik missile against Ukraine since the war began. The previous two strikes had hit major cities, but Zelensky said this Oreshnik strike targeted Bila Tserkva, a city of 200,000 people that lies with missiles and 600 drones, stated Lukyanivka, a district north of Kyiv's city center which is home to a missile plant. Many of the nearby apartment blocks and commercial buildings have been damaged repeatedly by Russian strikes throughout the war. A shopping center and a nearby market were also gutted by flames,

0: Vladimir Zelensky insists more attacks will follow.
1: We have intelligence indicating that Russia is preparing a new major attack. Please pay attention to air raid warnings and stay safe. Our emergency services are prepared. Air Force and other air defenses will be on duty 24/7, as always.
0: On the 29th of May, Romania accused a Russian drone of crashing into an apartment block during an attack on neighboring Ukraine. Romania's defense ministry said a woman and a child suffered minor injuries in Galati near the border. After radars tracked a Russian drone entering into Romanian airspace, it is the most populated area in a NATO country has been hit. Causing injuries during Russia's war on Ukraine, the end is likely to increase tensions on the alliance's eastern flank as member states worry about the war spilling over their borders. The incident seemed certain to stoke worries that Russia could be testing NATO's resolve. But rubbishing this speculation, Vladimir Putin insisted that Russia has no plans on expanding this war to Europe.
2: This is nonsense. This is supposedly being done in connection with Russia's aggressive plans against Western European countries. This is a lie. It's a crude, brazen lie. And as Goebbels, German Nazi Party propagandist Joseph Goebbels, once said, "The more unbelievable the lie, the more likely it will be believed." These are precisely the standards Western politicians and media are implementing in their daily practice. Russia has never had any aggressive intentions, and the tragedy unfolding in Ukraine is their doing.
0: The romance was swift. The Russian consul general in the city of Constanta was declared persona non grata and expelled.
3: We had a Russian drone, Garand 2, leave Russia. We know the trajectory, we know where it passed through Ukraine, we know where it entered Romania, part of a swarm of 43 Russian drones, of which only one reached Romanian territory. Regarding Romania's capabilities in relation to this type of incident, I want to inform you that, within SAFE, we have an important component dedicated to anti-aircraft capabilities to respond to this type of event. The contracts are being signed these days, and we will have the delivery in a year or two.
4: La Constanța se va închide.
0: NATO has vowed to defend every inch of its territory. But the American President Donald Trump has sown uncertainty about whether he will abide by the NATO Charter's obligation to defend allies. The United States would only do so for those nations that meet spending targets, and suggesting that he could withdraw from the alliance. Wars often have a momentum of their own, and the Ukraine war is rising up the escalatory ladder on a trajectory that few can realistically predict or control.
5: Trump concluded his Situation Room meeting without making a decision. The fragile ceasefire has already been come off, it seems, as the United States has carried out attacks on certain Iranian positions in what the American side has claimed are defensive strikes. But to carry out military strikes in the middle of a ceasefire, at a time when negotiators are trying to cobble together a deal, is the definition of a negotiation that is not going well. Now, Trump's demands have been described as maximalistic by the Iranians, who've all along insisted Iran will not give up its nuclear enrichment program, its ballistic missile arsenal, or its newly won control of the Strait of Hormuz. If Trump fails to secure any or all three of these conditions, then he simply cannot claim victory in this war. On the other hand, the Iranians vowed that if full-scale hostilities begin again, then the Iranian response will be unlike anything the United States and its allies in the region have witnessed so far in this war. So which way are the negotiations and the Iran war headed? Our next report tells you more.
6: Trump's first priority is to get the Strait of Hormuz reopened. But the irony is, the Strait of Hormuz was open before Donald Trump and Benjamin Netanyahu started this war. And the Iranian supreme leader has a clear message where he has said, "What is certain in this regard is that the clock cannot be nations and lands of the region will no longer be a shield for American bases. Moreover, America will no longer have a safe place in the region for mischief and the establishment of military bases, and day by day it will drift further from its former position." the shaky Zionist

0: Zionist regime too will move closer to the end of its ominous existence. By the grace of God, and in accordance with the decisive and forward-looking statement that the great martyred leader, may his soul be sanctified, made 10 years ago, they will not see 25 years past that date, God willing. U.S. officials this week claimed that a tentative agreement had been reached in talks between Tehran and Washington, and this tentative deal was awaiting President Donald on the Iranian port of Bandar Abbas. While skirmishes have continued in the Strait of Hormuz, where the Americans have been testing the Iranian projection of power, Iran responded to the attack on Bandar Abbas by carrying out a strike on an American military base in the region. Iran further claimed to shot down another of the American MQ-9 Reaper drone and repelled a sortie by America's F-35 stealth fighter jet. Iranian officials have used the negotiations to project confidence that they retain significant military options should deploy. The Iranian Revolutionary Guards have warned that any renewed conflict would spread far beyond the region, threatening crushing blows and utter ruin in places America and its passage as it existed before the Americans began the war.
1: Would you accept a short-term deal that allows Iran and Oman to control the strait? And would they have to open it immediately, or would you be open to that happening over a period of time?
2: No, the strait's going to be open to everybody. It's,
1: and who would control
2: it? It's international waters. Nobody's going to control it. We're going to watch over it. We'll watch over it, but nobody's going to control it. That's part of the negotiation that we have. They would like to control it. Nobody's going to control it. It's international waters, and Oman will behave just like everybody else, so we'll have to blow them up. They understand that. They'll be fine.
0: But the Iranian military that seems to be calling the shots in the negotiations is in no mood to relent. The Iranian military leaders look unlikely that they would give up control of the strait that they believe they have managed to rest in this war.
3: Why should Iran be the one to manage the Strait of Hormuz? Because we don't want a military invasion in the Persian Gulf. We have stopped the insecurity. The Strait of Hormuz is closed for prevention of insecurity and military invasion. To stop creating another war in the Persian Gulf, whether against Iran or against other countries, it is closed. Yes, the Strait of Hormuz is closed in that sense, but for free trade.
0: The negotiations are on the razor's edge.

shuttle service that was transporting Pakistan's military personnel and their family members who were returning to their homes for the Eid al-Adha festivities. Three coaches on the train were derailed, while two were overturned. The Baloch Liberation Army claimed responsibility for the attack. Now, the armed Baloch separatist group, which apart from calling for an independent state, also strongly objects to large-scale Chinese investments in the region. So why has Pakistan failed in dealing with the Baloch insurgency? And what threat does it pose to the Pakistani state? Our next report explores.

0: On the 24th of May, Pakistan was rocked by a deadly train bombing. A suicide bomber drove his explosive-laden car into a moving military shuttle train that was carrying Pakistani security personnel and their families. The attack happened amidst Pakistan's Prime Minister Shehbaz Sharif's and the day before his meeting in Beijing with China's President Xi Jinping. 75 years of diplomatic ties between the two nations. Several houses and buildings adjacent to the railway line were severely damaged in the blast, which caused train carriages to overturn and catch fire. Bystanders who witnessed the attack near the station described the ferocity of the blast.
1: I was right there near the tracks. I can't even believe how we survived. It was right there, just a few steps away, right in front of us. Only a few steps. The blast was so huge. Thank God, we made it out alive.
0: A state of emergency was declared at public hospitals in Quetta, with doctors, and from there, they were due to travel to Peshawar for Eid al-Adha. Pakistan's Prime Minister Shehbaz Sharif condemned the attack in a post on social media. He said, "I strongly condemn the heinous bomb explosion near Chaman Fatak, Quetta, which has resulted in the tragic loss of innocent lives and left many others injured. Such cowardly act of terrorism cannot weaken the resolve of the people of Pakistan. We remain steadfast in our determination to eliminate terrorism in all its forms and manifestations. I express my heartfelt condolences to the families of the victims and pray for the swift recovery of the injured. The entire nation stands in solidarity with the people of Balochistan in this hour of grief." This is not the first time the BLA has targeted trains in Balochistan. The BLA was responsible for Pakistan's largest terror attack of 2025, when the Jafar Express, a train travelling from Quetta to Peshawar, personnel had been killed. Hundreds of people were taken hostage from the train, which was carrying 400 passengers. In the past, the Jafar Express has repeatedly come under attack from the insurgent group. The BLA, which has a suicide squad called the Majid Brigade, says it is fighting for the independence of Balochistan. The BLA is the largest of several ethnic separatist groups that have been fighting the federal government for decades. Balochistan's mountainous border region serves as a safe haven and training ground for both Baloch separatist fighters and Islamist armed groups. The BLA often targets infrastructure and security forces in Balochistan. It has also struck other areas, most notably the southern port city of Karachi. The BLA accuses Pakistan's federal government of exploiting the rich mineral resources of its largest province without the local population benefiting. Balochistan covers nearly 44% of the country's land, sharing volatile borders with Iran and Afghanistan, and covering part of the coastline. It is home to about 5% of the country's more than 240 million people. Another major geological assessment suggests Balochistan contains 12 of the 17 rare earth minerals on the periodic table. The failure of Pakistan lies in addressing the economic aspirations and the desire for autonomy of the Baloch people. Till Pakistan fails to engage on this issue politically, Baloch insurgents have vowed to test the Pakistani military with more such attacks.
2: Both in the Gaza Strip and in Lebanon, there is officially a ceasefire. But the ceasefire exists only in name, because on the ground, Israel has continued its wave after wave of attacks, resulting in a steady bloodletting that is no longer making global headlines. But this week, Benjamin Netanyahu has made his plan abundantly clear. Israel, he says,

0: wants to control 70% of Gaza Strip's land, pushing the Palestinians into even smaller, uninhabitable land where resources such as water and electricity are scarce. In Lebanon, Israel has made over 20% of the country inaccessible to the Lebanese people, as it claims it is targeting Hezbollah. The Lebanese people have been asked to move north of the Zahrani River, and our next report tells you more.
1: We are currently squeezing Hamas. We now control 60% of the territory of the Strip. You know this. We were at 50, we moved to 60. My directive is to move to, let's go step by step. First of all, 70. Let's start with that. We're pressing them from all sides. We'll deal with the remnants.
2: Benjamin Netanyahu has made his intentions clear. He says Israel is squeezing Hamas. But in the process, all Palestinians in the Gaza Strip are now being forced into an ever smaller stretch of land, as Israel's creeping yellow line has expanded further. As these maps show, the besieged Palestinians are now being forced to live in just 30% of the territory that was earlier theirs. Israel calls this security. The Palestinians call this naked land grab.
3: Where is the Board of Peace that they spoke about? Where are the ones that said, we will come, we will stand, and we will do? There's no truth to all this talk, and the truce they speak of, there is no... On the contrary, from what I see, there is no truce or anything. Every day there is escalation, day by day. The number of men, the wounded in the tens.
2: More than 90% of all buildings in the Gaza Strip have been destroyed. And yet, the Israeli offensive continues targeting the tent encampments with the claim that it is hunting down Hamas leaders.
4: At 10, we all woke up to the sounds of rockets. There was no warning for a strike or anything. Suddenly, we hear the sound of rockets and strikes and the screams of children and the screams of women, and we in the Gaza Strip do not feel a truce or ceasefire for days, and God knows even what's next will be like this. However, I call on the whole world, those who claim peace. Where are the human rights?
2: In Lebanon, too, Israel has continued its relentless offensive. More than 1 million Lebanese people have been driven out of their homes, as some of the oldest inhabited cities such as Sidon and Tyre have been repeatedly bombed. Israel has also carried bombings near historical and cultural sites near this 12th century Crusader-era Beaufort Castle in southern Lebanon. Hala Farah, whose family was forced to flee from southern Lebanon, is watching the images of what has become of her neighborhood as the Israeli military has systematically devastated her town of Yaren in pursuit of Hezbollah.
5: Israel is trying to remove all the essential elements of life necessary for return, from homes to streets, destroying the streets, water, electricity, everything someone would need to return. They are bulldozing it without mercy. The war took everything from us. It took our memories, our childhood, our beautiful conversations, the cups of coffee we used to invite people over for, the peace and quiet of Yaroun.
2: Tens of thousands of displaced Lebanese people are now living in tent encampments. There is fear that Israel has already done to the Gaza Strip. The Palestinians in the Gaza Strip gathered to offer prayers, marking yet another cheerless Eid. The bruising war that has dragged on for more than 2.5 years by Israel has shown no signs of coming to an end.
0: For the first time ever, North Korea has tested ballistic missiles that reportedly were guided by artificial intelligence. The tests involved multiple weapon systems, including a nuclear-capable cruise missile that Kim Jong-un has vowed to deploy near the border with South Korea as he looks to expand his military capabilities. According to the Korean Central News Agency, ballistic missiles with a special mission warhead designed for battlefield nuclear use were also tested, along with a 240-millimeter rocket artillery that was equipped with ultra-precision navigation systems. Besides this, North Korea has again reiterated that its status

0: as a nuclear power will never again be part of any negotiation. But what has sparked this ferocious test of ballistic missiles by Pyongyang? Our next report tells you more.
1: North Korea has tested a mix of tactical ballistic missiles, artillery rockets, and AI-guided precision cruise missiles. According to Kim Jong-un, the objective is to modernize the artillery forces so that no one can match North Korea's strength. Having advanced the development of a series of long-range ballistic missiles and nuclear weapons capabilities. The tests in particular were designed to exhibit the combat readiness of North Korean cruise missiles that will be deployed at artillery units near the border with South Korea. Equipped with precision navigation and AI-guided control that can strike targets at a distance of North Korea, in recent months, has been steadily upgrading its tactical and conventional arsenal. Central Seoul, the densely populated capital of South Korea, sits within a 100 km range of the demilitarized zone border with the North. Pyongyang has called Seoul its primary foe and has disavowed any policy for an eventual unification. The recently tested terminal guidance system of the cruise missile appears to be the first time that North Korea has publicly referred to incorporating AI in its missiles, a technology that maps and locks in the target using real-time data. Earlier this year, Kim Jong-un had warned he could completely destroy South Korea, adding that the complete collapse of the country cannot be ruled out. Last month, Kim Jong-un was in attendance as Pyongyang launched two strategic cruise missiles and three anti-ship missiles from its new 5,000-ton class destroyer, the Chu Hyon. On the other side, a joint live-fire exercise showcasing the South Korean military's major combat assets was held.
2: The joint live-fire exercise is not simply a drill or a one-off event. It is an occasion to reaffirm our firm resolve to defend the peace and security of the Republic of Korea on our own against any threat, and to promise the people a strong security posture and solid readiness.
1: This is the very first joint live-fire exercise under the Lee Jae-myung administration with major Korean military assets, taking part including drones and a helicopter on display. Such a drill involving the Army's major assets was first launched in 1977, and this year marks its 13th edition. The exercise was not held during the Moon Jae-in administration, 2023, under the government of Yoon Suk-yeol, on the largest scale ever. The positions have hardened on the Korean peninsula, and neither capital on either side of the DMZ at this moment looks like it is in the mood to relent.
0: And without it, this edition of World at War. If you want to reach out to me with any comments, feedback or suggestions, please feel free to do so on the ID that you're seeing on your screens. I'm your host, Mohammed Saleh, and I'll see you again next week.

0: 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World is One.
1: 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Wildfires,

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3: This is our brand new edition of South India, a daily dynamic show that will capture the pulse of the southern Indian state.
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5: Get the latest update. 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WEON World is one. From the bustling trading floors of Wall Street to the vibrant exchanges of Asian stock markets, WEON breaks it down for you to make sense of what's happening. As we reveal the key factors behind events, strategic battles, and the game-changing business decisions that shape the world. We bring you all of this and more on World Business Watch.
6: Where darkness hides behind every corner. 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

Hello and welcome. You're watching Beyond World as One. My name is Mohammed Saleh, and these are the headlines. Lebanon's prime minister has denounced what he's called a dangerous and an unprecedented Israeli escalation on southern Lebanon. This comes as the Lebanese army is helping evacuate people from the southern city of Nabatieh, which is amongst those that is facing repeated and daily bombardment by the Israelis.

And thousands joined the protest rally called by the ousted Turkish opposition leader Özgür Özel. A Turkish court recently ousted Özel as the leader of the main opposition party, the CHP, in a move that is widely seen as politically motivated. And Qatar's rescuers pull out four people from a flooded cave in Laos. The second rescue has come less than 24 hours after another man was brought out late on Friday, while two others are said to be missing. And protesters in Austria block one of Europe's most important highways.

connecting Germany and Italy in a demonstration against noise and pollution. Communities in Austria's Western Tyrol province have long complained about traffic along the route. And hundreds of protesters in northwest Germany form a giant windmill calling for a plant back into operation as a gas-fired plant.

0: The missiles over Kuwait, a drone downed over horse, and no breakthrough from Trump's Situation Room talks as the Iran-US war enters into its fourth month. Ceasefire diplomacy appears to be stalling, with Tehran still holding some of its strongest leverage cards. Our next report tells you more.
1: The Iran-US confrontation is once again edging closer to a dangerous tipping point. In a fresh escalation, Iran's state broadcaster claims that five Americans were injured after debris from an Iranian missile struck a U.S. airbase in Kuwait over the past day. However, the U.S. has neither admitted nor denied the claim. According to a Bloomberg report, Iran launched a Fateh-110 missile. This was in attempt to target the Ali al-Salem airbase. The strike came hours after U.S. military action near Iran's strategic port city of Bandar Abbas. Tehran insists the Kuwaiti base was targeted because it was allegedly linked to earlier American operations against Iranian positions. Reports suggest Kuwaiti air defenses intercepted incoming threats. The strikes came even as President Donald Trump gathered his national security team for a Situation Room meeting on the United Nations with Tehran. Yet the meeting produced no public breakthrough. The developments come as Washington appears to be softening its public rhetoric. After weeks of demands, senior U.S. officials have increasingly signaled flexibility on what a final settlement could look like. Secretary of War Pete Hegseth said that any deal is a good deal if it helps stop the fighting.
2: I mean, right now we're focused on being postured and prepared to re-engage if we have to. I mean, this is a high-stakes negotiation. We've got the best negotiator in the world leading it. Iran may not want to give up their nuclear ambitions, but we believe at the table they can and will over time, given the right set of incentives.
1: The future of the Strait of Hormuz remains at the center of negotiations. Trump says Iran will have to end its chokehold on the Strait of Hormuz. However, Tehran maintains that strait will be reopened under Tehran's conditions after the U.S. lifts blockade on Iranian ships. Disputes also persist over Iran's nuclear program. Trump insists that U.S. will unearth Iran's nuclear dust and completely destroy it. But Iran denies seeking nuclear weapons. Another major obstacle is the fate of billions of dollars in frozen Iranian assets, which Tehran wants released as part of any broader settlement.

0: 4 months into the conflict, neither side appears close to achieving its core objectives. Despite repeated military operations and sustained, Trump has struggled to secure a decisive strategic outcome. The result is an increasingly uncomfortable reality for Washington. Military pressure has produced a breakthrough. Diplomacy remains stalled, and the balance of leverage may be shifting. Bureau Report, Vion World is One.
1: Now, there are some fresh questions that are swirling around Donald Trump, late Jeffrey Epstein, and the U.S. Justice Department after former Attorney General Pam Bondi refused to answer certain key questions before the Congress. In a closed-door interview with the House Oversight, Pam Bondi declined to say whether the president knew about Jeffrey Epstein's activities that led to his criminal indictments or whether Trump directed her to redact the documents before the public release. The top Democrats on the panel say that a Justice Department lawyer had intervened during the questioning, blocking Pam Bondi from responding to questions related to Trump. The former Attorney General also distanced herself from the controversial release of the Epstein files. She told the lawmakers that a current acting Attorney General, Todd Blanche, oversaw the process. The hearing has reignited accusations of a cover-up, with Democrats claiming the Trump administration is withholding thousands of documents linked to the Epstein investigation. Lawmakers say that only about half of the 6 million Epstein-related files have been released so far. The Pam Bondi, in fact, admitted that there had been redaction errors in the documents, but insisted that the Justice Department had produced everything that was required under the law. The controversy deepened after an Epstein survivor accused the Justice Department of releasing the uncensored material, including explicit images, calling the handling of the files to be unacceptable. Trump fired Pam Bondi last month, with sources saying that her management of the Epstein files was a major factor. The case continues to cast a shadow over some of America's most powerful figures. Trump and Epstein were known to have socialized in the 1990s and early 2000s. Trump has long maintained that he had cut ties with Epstein years before his first criminal case in 2008. The released files have also exposed Epstein's connections to political elites, business tycoons, and royalty, including Donald Trump, Bill Clinton, and the former Prince Andrew, all of whom have denied any knowledge of Epstein's alleged sex trafficking crimes. The public remarks by the commander of the U.S. Forces, Courier Xavier Brunson, has sparked some fresh controversy. Brunson has described South Korea as a dagger in the heart of Asia. During a recent podcast interview, he was explaining South Korea's strategic location when he said that China is looking eastwards and East Korea as a dagger and Japan as a shield against Beijing's ambition in the Indo-Pacific region. Now, the comments have quickly drawn a sharp response from China, with Beijing's embassy in Seoul accusing the U.S. general of crossing the line and then questioned whether his remarks had been authorized by Washington. Now, the controversy has now reached the diplomatic level. South Korea's presidential office has confirmed that Seoul and Washington are discussing the issue through various diplomatic and security channels. And according to reports, South Korea has in fact expressed concerns to the United States over the remarks amidst fears that such statements could complicate regional relations. Speaking at a defense forum in Singapore, Brunson in fact defended his comments, saying that he was in fact merely describing the strategic operating environment. The remarks have come amidst the growing debate over whether Washington could expand the role of its nearly 28,500 troops stationed in South Korea beyond the deterring North Korea to also countering China's growing. A new media dispute is adding to tensions between China and the United States. The Trump administration has revoked the visa of a Chinese journalist, and this appears to be a tit-for-tat response to Beijing's expulsion of a New York Times reporter. The journalist affected is a Chinese national working for China's state news agency Xinhua in the United States. Washington's move comes after China expelled New York Times correspondent Vivian Wong, and Beijing has not publicly provided a detailed explanation, but reports link the decision to a New York Times event that featured Taiwan's President Lai Ching-te. The New York Times has in fact

0: condemned the expulsion. The paper has called for Vivian Wong's journalist credentials to be reinstated and has urged both governments to reverse what it has described as a deterioration in media access. Karnataka is all set for a major political transition after days of parleys, a unanimous show of support from the Congress legislators. D.K. Shivakumar has now officially been chosen as Karnataka's chief minister. The leadership transition marks the end of Siddaramaiah's tenure and sets the stage for a new government, with Shivakumar set to take oath in Bengaluru on the 3rd of June. And the announcement has come after the Congress Legislature Party meeting in Bengaluru, where the party MLAs had unanimously backed Shivakumar's leadership. In a massive display of unity, the outgoing Chief Minister Siddaramaiah himself proposed Shivakumar's name for the top job, and the proposal was seconded by the senior Congress leader G. Parameshwara and received unanimous support from the party legislators. The distribution of key portfolios as Karnataka is preparing for a new election under D.K. Shivakumar. Now, India's armed forces are fully prepared for Operation Sindoor 2.0 if the situation were to demand. The Chief of the Army Staff, General Upendra Dwivedi, has stated that Operation Sindoor is not over yet, stressing that the current situation is only a temporary cessation of hostilities and not the end of the operation. Now, speaking at the passing out parade of the 150th course at the National Defence Academy in Pune, the General said that the Indian military is strengthening its capabilities for modern warfare, which now extend beyond traditional battlefields.
1: Presently, we are looking at enhancing within the three services. We are looking at equipping ourselves for the next warfare. As I have told you, the next warfare will not be limited to the land, maritime and air alone. The new entries, that is the space, cyber and cognitive warfare, will play a very important role.
0: Now, the Army Chief noted that today's battlefield is more transparent than ever before, with advanced surveillance and technology making every movement visible to the adversary. General Dwivedi said that the military planners must remain cautious about troop deployment while also ensuring the safety of both soldiers and civilians living in the regions. General Dwivedi further said that Operation Sindoor has set a benchmark for India's military response and has urged the NDA candidates to uphold those standards throughout their careers. Remember, Operation Sindoor was launched in May 2025 after the Pahalgam innocent lives. The operation targeted the terror infrastructure across the border and has since become a defining example of India's response to acts of terrorism and provocation. Legal trouble for the alleged con man Sukesh Chandrasekhar has deepened. Delhi's Patiala House Court has now framed money laundering charges against Sukesh, his wife Lina Maria Paul, Bollywood actor Jacqueline Fernandez and several others in a 200 crore rupee extortion case. The court has also framed charges in a Maharashtra Control of Organized Crime Act against Sukesh Chandrasekhar, Lina Maria Paul and other accused. This is a major development in the high-profile investigation that has grabbed national attention. Jacqueline Fernandez, who's been under enforcement direction, allegedly receiving and using gifts purchased from the proceeds of crime, has been charged only in the money laundering and accused in the MCOCA case linked to the alleged extortion. The enforcement directorate had earlier claimed that Sukesh had used illegal funds to shower expensive gifts on the actor, allegations that have kept the case in the spotlight for months. With the charges now framed, the case is now set to move into the trial stage, marking a crucial turn in one of India's most high-profile financial crime investigations.
2: Have you given money to Satyen Jain from what you have taken from Japna Singh?
0: In a significant display of cultural diplomacy and spiritual outreach, India sent the sacred relics of Lord Buddha's chief disciples, Arahant Sariputra and Arahant Modgalyana, to Mongolia. The holy relics preserved at the historic Sanchi Stupa in Madhya Pradesh arrived in Mongolia's capital Ulaanbaatar with a high-level Indian delegation ahead of a special public exposition.

The relics will be displayed at the Gundan Monastery from the 31st of May till the 10th of June, giving devotees, monks and visitors a rare opportunity to pay homage to two of the most revered figures in Buddhist tradition. The relics were transported on board an Indian Air Force IL-76 Gajraj aircraft. The Indian Air Force described the mission as more than just an airlift operation, saying that the aircraft carried a message of faith, peace and friendship across borders. The exhibition is now expected to draw over a million people, highlighting the deep civilizational and Buddhist ties between India and Mongolia. It continues to strengthen its cultural and spiritual engagement with the region.

This is the gateway to your heart. In the National Geographic's 15 of the best places in the world for food is a must try. Being featured on the list is Lucknow's rich cuisine, often celebrated for its very royal flavors. And the honor has come after the city was named a UNESCO Creative City for Gastronomy last year, cementing its reputation as one of India's great culinary capitals. Once the seat of the Persian influence Nawabs in the 17th and the 18th centuries, Lucknow developed a sophisticated courtly culture centered around poetry, music, art. National Geographic is the cuisine shaped by centuries of royal tradition and cooking techniques. At the heart of its food story is its signature Dam Pukht method. In this method, meat is primarily beef or lamb are sealed inside heavy-bottomed pots and are then cooked slowly over a gentle flame, allowing flavors to develop gradually. And this forms the base of some of the city's most iconic dishes, from melt-in-mouth galawati kebabs and fragrant Awadhi biryani to rich. The National Geographic's list also includes destinations such as Crete in Greece, Buskada in Turkey, Kelowna in Canada, and Colombia's Caribbean. Singapore, Vietnam's Central Highlands, Prague and Central Tasmania. So as food tourism continues to grow worldwide, Lucknow's inclusion in the list is proving that great cuisine is all about heritage, community and cultural identity. The rain has lashed several parts of India, bringing much needed relief from the heat wave that has gripped the country in recent weeks. Weather officials

0: Campaigns, elections, alliances, controversies, and power play. Stories that analyze global and domestic politics. A dedicated show with varied perspectives, expert take, citizens' voices, detailed ground reports, and in-depth coverage from political corridors of the world. This is Race to Power, only on WEON.
1: Where darkness hides behind every corner. Where the truth is stranger than fiction. A show that dives deep into the stories which shock and mystify. The victims, the accused, and the sinister float. Prime Crime is your front row seat to darkness. Get the latest updates.
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1: From the bustling trading floors of Wall Street to the vibrant exchanges of Asian stock markets, WEON breaks it down for you to make sense of what's happening. 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We bring you all of this and more on World Business Watch.
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0: Elections, alliances, controversies, and power play. Stories that analyze global and domestic politics. A dedicated show with varied perspectives, expert take, citizens' voices, detailed ground reports, and in-depth coverage from political corridors of the world. This is Race to Power, only on WEON.
1: Where darkness hides behind every corner. Where the truth is stranger than fiction. A show that dives deep into the stories which shock and mystify. The victims, the accused, and the sinister float. Prime Crime is your front row seat to darkness.
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3: The Earth is sending distress signals. Wildfires, droughts, and melting glaciers. Can we reverse the damage?

Hello and welcome. You're watching Beyond World is One. My name is Mohammed Saleh. Lebanon's Prime Minister Nawaf Salam has denounced what Lebanese army is helping evacuate people from the southern city of Nabatieh, which is amongst those that is facing repeated and daily bombardment by the Israelis.

And thousands joined the protest rally called by the ousted Turkish opposition leader Özgür Özel. A Turkish recently ousted Özel as the leader of the main opposition party, the CHP, in a move that is widely seen as politically motivated. In crowds cheers, rescuers pull out four people from a flooded house. The second rescue has come less than 24 hours after another man was brought out late on Friday, while two others are said to be missing. And protesters in Austria block one of Europe's most important highways connecting Germany and Italy in a demonstration against noise and pollution. Communities in Austria's Western Tyrol province have long complained about traffic along the route. And hundreds of protesters in northwest Germany form a giant windmill calling for a shift in the country's climate and energy policy. The protesters criticize plans to bring a shut coal plant back into operation as a gas-fired plant.

The TMC National General Secretary and Member of Parliament Abhishek Banerjee is allegedly attacked by a mob during his visit to Sonarpur in West Bengal's South Chobbis Paragana, where he had gone to meet with the families affected by post-poll violence. The TMC BJP and says that rulers have now become killers.

0: rumors and no breakthrough. Trump Situation Room talks as the Iran-US war enters into its fourth month. Ceasefire diplomacy appears to be stalling, with Tehran still holding some of its strongest leverage cards. Our next report tells you more.
1: The Iran-US confrontation is once again edging closer to a dangerous tipping point. In a fresh escalation, Iran's state broadcaster claims that 5 Americans were injured after debris from an Iranian missile struck a US airbase in Kuwait. However, the US has neither admitted nor denied the claim. According to a Bloomberg report, Iran launched a Fateh-110 missile. This was in attempt to target the Ali al-Salem airbase. The strike came hours after US military action near Iran's strategic port city of Bandar Abbas. Tehran insists the Kuwaiti base was targeted because it was allegedly linked to earlier American operations against Iranian positions. Reports suggest Kuwaiti air defenses intercepted incoming threats. The strikes came even as President Donald Trump gathered his national security team for a Situation Room meeting on the future of negotiations with Tehran. Yet the meeting produced no public breakthrough. The developments come as Washington appears to be softening its public rhetoric. After weeks of demands, senior US officials have increasingly signaled flexibility on what a final settlement could look like. Secretary of War Pete Hegseth said that any deal is a good deal if it helps stop the fighting.
2: I mean, right now we're focused on being postured and prepared to re-engage if we have to. I mean, this is a high-stakes negotiation. We've got the best negotiator in the world leading it. Iran may not want to give up their nuclear ambitions, but we believe at the table they can and will over time, given the right set of incentives.
1: The future of the Strait of Hormuz remains at the same. While Trump says Iran will have to end its chokehold on the Strait of Hormuz, however, Tehran maintains that strait will be reopened under Tehran's conditions after the US lifts blockade on Iranian ships. Disputes also persist over Iran's nuclear program. Trump insists that US will unearth Iran's nuclear dust and completely destroy it. But Iran denies seeking nuclear weapons. Another major obstacle is the fate of billions of dollars in frozen Iranian assets, which Tehran wants released as part of any broader settlement. 4 months into the conflict, neither side appears close to achieving its core objectives. Despite repeated operations and sustained pressure campaigns, Trump has struggled to secure a decisive strategy. The result is an increasingly uncomfortable reality for Washington. Pressure has not produced a breakthrough. Diplomacy remains stalled and the balance of leverage may be shifting. Bureau Report, Beyond World is One.
0: Now, there are some fresh questions that are swirling around Donald Trump, late Jeffrey Epstein and the U.S. Justice Department after former Attorney General Pam Bondi refused to answer certain key questions before the Congress. In a closed-door interview with the House Oversight Committee, Pam Bondi declined to say whether the president knew about Jeffrey Epstein's activities that led to his criminal indictments or whether Trump directed her to redact the documents before the public release. The top Democrats on the panel say that a Justice Department lawyer had intervened during the questioning, blocking Pam Bondi from responding to questions. The former Attorney General also distanced herself from the controversial release of the Epstein files. She told the lawmakers that a current acting Attorney General, Todd Blanche, oversaw the process. The hearing has reignited accusations of a cover-up, with Democrats claiming the Trump administration is withholding thousands of documents linked to the Epstein investigation. Lawmakers say that only about half of the 6 million Epstein-related files have been released so far. The Pam Bondi, in fact, admitted that there had been redaction errors in the documents, but insisted that the Justice Department had produced everything that was required under the law. The controversy deepened after an Epstein survivor accused the Justice Department of releasing the uncensored material, including explicit images, calling the handling of the files to be unacceptable. The Trump fired Pam Bondi last month. This continues to cast a shadow on its most powerful figures. Trump and Epstein were known to have socialized in the 1990s and early 2000s. The Trump has long maintained that he had cut ties with Epstein years before his first criminal case in 2008. The released files have also exposed Epstein's connections to political elites, business tycoons and royalty, including Donald Trump, Bill Clinton and the former Prince Andrew, all of whom have denied any knowledge of Epstein's alleged sex trafficking crimes. The public remarks by the commander of the U.S. Forces Courier Xavier Brunson has sparked some fresh controversy. Brunson has described South Korea as a dagger in the heart of Asia. During a recent interview, he was explaining South Korea's strategic location when he said that China is looking eastwards and sees Korea as a dagger in Japan. A sharp response from China, with Beijing's embassy accusing the U.S. general of crossing the line and then questioned whether his remarks had been authorized by Washington. Now, the controversy has now reached the diplomatic level. South Korea's presidential office has confirmed that Seoul and Washington are discussing the issue through various diplomatic and security channels. And according to reports, South Korea has in fact expressed concerns to the United States over the remarks amidst fears that such statements could complicate regional relations. Speaking at a defense forum in Singapore, Brunson, in fact, defended his comments, saying that he was, in fact, merely describing the strategic operating environment. But the remarks have come amidst the growing debate over whether Washington could expand the role of its nearly 28,500 troops stationed in South Korea beyond the deterring North Korea, to countering China's growing influence in the Indo-Pacific.

0: Chinese and national working for China's state news agency Xinhua in the United States. Washington's move comes after China expelled New York Times correspondent Vivian Wong. And Beijing has not publicly provided a detailed explanation, but reports link the decision to a New York Times event that featured Taiwan's President Lai Ching-te. The New York Times has in fact condemned the expulsion. The paper has called for Vivian Wong's journalist credentials to be reinstated and has urged both governments to reverse what it has described as a deterioration in media access. Karnataka is all set for a major political transition after days of parleys, a unanimous show of support from the Congress legislators. D.K. Shivakumar has now officially been chosen as Karnataka's chief minister. The leadership transition marks the end of Siddaramaiah's tenure and sets the stage for a new government. Shivakumar is set to take oath in Bengaluru on the 3rd of June. And the announcement has come after the Congress Legislature Party meeting in Bengaluru, where the party MLAs had unanimously backed Shivakumar's leadership. In a massive display of unity, the outgoing Chief Minister Siddaramaiah himself proposed Shivakumar's name for the top job, and the proposal was seconded by the senior Congress leader G. Parameshwara and received unanimous support from the party legislators. The development follows Governor's acceptance of Siddaramaiah's resignation, clearing the way for the leadership change. With the leadership question now settled, the attention will now shift to cabinet formation and the distribution of key portfolios. Is preparing for a new administration under D.K. Shivakumar. Now, India's armed forces are fully prepared for Operation Sindoor 2.0 if the situation were to demand. The Chief of the Army Staff, General Upendra Dwivedi, has stated that Operation Sindoor is not over yet, stressing that the current situation is only a temporary cessation of hostilities and not the end of the operation. Now, speaking at the passing out parade of the 150th course at the National Defence Academy in Pune, the General said that the Indian military is strengthening its capabilities for modern warfare, which now extend beyond traditional battlefields.
1: It is still continuing. There is temporary cessation of hostilities. So the Indian Army or all the three services are preparing well for Operation Sindoor 2.0 if it takes place. Presently, we are looking at enhancing our synergy within the three services, equipping ourselves for the next warfare. As I have told you, the next warfare will not be limited to the land, maritime and air alone. The new entries, that is the space, cyber and cognitive warfare, will play a very important role.
0: The Army Chief noted that today's battlefield is more transparent than ever before, with advanced surveillance and technology making every movement visible to the adversary. General Dwivedi said that the military planners must remain cautious about troop deployment while also ensuring the safety of both soldiers and civilians living in the border regions. General Dwivedi further said that Operation Sindoor has set a benchmark for India's military response and has urged the NDA cadets to uphold those standards throughout their careers. Attack that claimed 26 innocent targeted the terror infrastructure across the border and has since become a defining example of India's response to acts of terrorism and provocation. Legal trouble for the alleged con man Sukendra Shekhar has deepened. Delhi's Patiala House Court has now framed money laundering charges against Sukesh, his wife Lina Maria Paul, Bollywood actor Jacqueline Fernandez and several others in a 200 crore rupee extortion case. The court has also framed charges in a Maharashtra Control of Organized Crime Act against Sukesh Chandrasekhar, Lina Maria Paul and other accused. This is a major development in the high-profile investigation that has grabbed national attention. Jacqueline Fernandez, who's been under Enforcement Directorate scanner for allegedly only in the money laundering case, in the MCOCA case linked to the alleged extortion racket. The Enforcement Directorate had earlier claimed that Sukesh had used illegal funds to shower expensive gifts on the actor, allegations that have kept the case in the spotlight for months. With the charges now framed, the case is now set to move into the trial stage, marking a crucial turn in one of India's most high-profile financial crime investigations.
2: Have you given money to Satyen Jain from what you have taken from Japna Singh?
0: In a significant display of cultural and spiritual outreach,

India has sent the sacred relics of Lord Buddha's chief disciples, Arahant Sariputra and Arahant Maudgalyana, to Mongolia. The holy relics, preserved at the historic Sanchi Stupa in Madhya Pradesh, arrived in Mongolia's capital Ulaanbaatar with a high-level Indian delegation ahead of a special public exposition. The relics will be displayed at the Gandan Monastery from the 31st of May till the 10th of June, giving devotees, monks and visitors a rare opportunity to pay homage to two of the most revered figures in Buddhist tradition. The relics were transported on board an Indian Air Force IL-76 Gajraj aircraft. The Indian Air Force described the mission as more than just an airlift operation, saying that the aircraft carried a message of faith, peace and friendship across borders. The exhibition is now expected to draw over a million people, highlighting the deep civilizational and Buddhist ties between India and Mongolia. This as New Delhi continues to strengthen its cultural and spiritual engagement with the region. If food is the gateway to your heart, then the National Geographic's 15 of the best places in the world for food is a must try. Being featured on the list is Lucknow's rich cuisine, often celebrated for its very royal flavors. And the honor has come after the city was named a UNESCO Creative City for Gastronomy last year, cementing its reputation as one of India's great culinary capitals. Once the seat of the Persian influence in the 17th and the 18th centuries, Lucknow developed a sophisticated courtly culture centered around poetry, music, architecture, and above all, food. And today that culinary legacy is earning global recognition, adding it to its list of must-travel food destinations. National Geographic has praised the cuisine shaped by centuries of royal tradition and refined cooking techniques. At the heart of its food story is its signature Dam Pukht method. In this method, meat is primarily beef or lamb, are sealed inside heavy-bottomed pots and are then cooked slowly over a gentle flame, allowing flavors to develop gradually. And this forms the base of some of the city's most iconic dishes, from melt-in-mouth galawati kebabs and fragrant Awadhi biryani to rich nihari stew and saffron-scented shirmal bread. Every dish reflects Persian and Mughal influences that have shaped the city's identity for generations. The National Geographic's list also includes destinations such as Crete in Greece, Buscada in Turkey, Kelowna in Canada, and Colombia's Caribbean coast, Singapore, Vietnam's Central Highlands, Prague and Central Tasmania. So as food tourism continues to grow worldwide, Lucknow's inclusion in the list is proving that great cuisine is all about heritage, community and cultural identity. The rain has lashed several parts of India, bringing much-needed relief from the heat wave that has gripped the country in recent weeks. Weather officials have now forecast more rainfall and sandstorms in multiple regions. Take a look at these images.

0: elections, alliances, controversies, and power play. Stories that analyze global and domestic politics. A dedicated show with varied perspectives, expert take, citizens' voices, detailed ground reports, and in-depth coverage from political corridors of the world. This is Race to Power, only on WEON.
1: 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World is One.
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1: Where darkness hides behind every corner. 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

0: show that dives deep into the stories which shock and mystify the victims, the accused, and the sinister float. Prime Crime is your front row seat to darkness. From the bustling trading floors of Wall Street to the vibrant exchanges of Asian stock markets, we unbreak it down for you to make sense of what's happening. As we reveal the key factors behind events, strategic battles, and the game-changing business decisions that shape the world. We bring you all of this and more on World Business Watch.
1: Campaigns, elections, alliances, controversies, and power play. 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
0: In-depth coverage of global issues broken down into facts, figures, and simple words. 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
2: This is our brand new edition of South India, a daily dynamic show that will capture the pulse of the southern Indian state.
3: It's by blending special stories, stories of the day, breaking alerts and cultural witness. From the
4: The earth is sending distress signals. Wildfires, droughts, and melting glaciers

0: On the 28th of February 2026, the United States and Israel launched large-scale strikes on Iran. The attacks targeted Iranian military and and assassinated Iran's supreme leader Ayatollah Ali Khamenei. Iran's missile and drone attacks targeting U.S. bases and American allies across West Asia. Then came one of the biggest turning points of the war. Iran closed the Strait of Hormuz, one of the world's most important oil shipping routes. The move disrupted global energy supplies and sent oil markets into turmoil. As the war escalated, Washington demanded what it called Iran's unconditional surrender. The region moved closer to a direct and wider war. After weeks of strikes and global pressure, a temporary ceasefire was finally announced on the 8th of the ceasefire remained fragile. Fresh strikes, new threats, and continued standoffs keep the region on edge. The killing of Iran's supreme leader, the attacks on Gulf nations, the closure of the Strait of Hormuz, and a fragile ceasefire. On We on Wide Angle, we take a look at the biggest moments that defined the U.S.-Iran war. And what impact did it have on global politics, trade, and security? Let's decode.
1: A short time ago, the United States military began major